0: Turn to just one verse in the Bible for the simple reason that there are many verses we could talk about, and I just want you to look, if you will, in the 16th chapter of the Proverbs and the 28th verse, and notice what he says, a perverse man spreads strife, and a slanderer separates intimate friends. And so oftentimes we develop friendships that don't last. We intend for them to last, but they don't. And there are some very, very specific reasons why they do not last. And what I want us to talk about is to see what we can do to recapture those friendships. But before, let me just say this. There are times when we choose friends we should not choose. And the reason it's so important is because friends make an impact on our life. And when you and I voluntarily relate to someone and develop a friendship with someone, we are going to become, to some degree, a little bit like them, or they are certainly going to impact our life in one way or the other. And so it's very important the kind of friends we choose. Now, the Scripture gives us a brief list, at least I'll choose a brief list, of the kind of friends you and I should not choose. These are the kinds of people who should not be our close, intimate friends. Now, somebody says, well, but suppose I'm trying to win this person to Christ. Now, there's a difference in your developing a relationship with someone in order to lead them to Christ than it is developing a close, intimate relationship. And it may be that you want to lead somebody to Christ, and there is certainly has got to be some closeness, but you have to decide, because listen carefully, if you're not careful, they'll drag you down rather than you lift them up. And so you have to decide right up front, if this is an ungodly person, someone who is unsaved, you've got to decide how very definitely and clear are my convictions. Secondly, you've got to decide just how far are you willing to go to help that person to trust Jesus Christ as their personal Savior. So you have to decide, because otherwise they may impact your life in a greater way than you impact theirs. So let's look to see what God says about this. Now, some of you may lose your friends as of today, because God says in His Word, avoid these people. So I want you to check this out now. Look at this. Here's some kind of friends that you and I will, if we have these kind of friends, they're going to cause us trouble. And therefore, He says we're to avoid them. Let's look, if you will, and we'll stay in the book of Proverbs. Look, if you will, in the 20th chapter of Proverbs. And I want you to notice the 19th verse. And one of the kinds of friends you do not want to develop a friendship with is a gossip. Listen to this. He or she who goes about as a slanderer reveals secrets. Therefore, do not associate with a gossip. Now, that is an if and and but. He says, don't even associate with a gossip. Now, why? If you'll think about it for a moment, a gossip is not only a person who will talk to you about somebody else. Let's say your friend is a gossip. They talk to you about other people, and they slander them or they criticize them. You can just mark this down. If that person is a gossip, if things don't go just right to suit them, they're going to talk to other people about you. Gossips don't just gossip about some people. A gossip is a talebearer. And oftentimes, as we saw in the Scripture, one who separates and divides friends. And especially if that person is a jealous person, they will do anything and everything to keep someone else out of your life from being your friend. He says, therefore, avoid the gossip. Second, look, if you will, in the 22nd chapter of the book of Proverbs. And I want you to notice here in the 24th verse. And that is the person who is quick-tempered. He says, do not associate with a man or a woman given to anger, or go with a hot-tempered man or woman, or you will learn his ways or her ways. Now, what's the problem? The problem is this. When you associate with a person who is very, very angry, and you listen to them, and they begin to talk about other people and things that are happening to them and so forth, next thing you know, he says, don't even associate. You don't associate with a gossip. You don't associate with a person who is innately angry, because ultimately they're going to express their venom and their anger on you. He says, anger or go with a hot-tempered man, or you will learn his ways. That is, you will find yourself doing the same thing. All right? What about a person who is disloyal and discontent? 24th chapter of the Proverbs. Look at this. 24th chapter. And look, if you will, in the 21st verse. My son, fear the Lord and the king. Do not even associate with those who are given to change. That is, they're unstable. For their calamity will rise suddenly, and who knows the ruin that comes from both of them? Now, he's talking about people who are both rebellious toward authority and who are unstable. Any person who is rebellious in any area of their life, they have a bit of instability about them. A rebel reacts. A rebel oftentimes is hot-tempered, or they can be very, very cautious. But he says, don't even associate with them. They don't belong in our friendships. Then there's the person who is self-indulgent. Look, if you will, in the 28th chapter of the Proverbs, 28th chapter, and notice, if you will, in the 7th verse. He said, he who keeps the law is a discerning son, that is, one whose life is under control. But he who is a companion or friend of gluttons humiliates his father. That is, here's somebody whose life is not in control. They're not disciplined. Now, this does not refer just to eating for the simple reason. Usually we think about gluttonous. We think about just eating. But a person who is out of control, for example, a person who lusts. Lust is desire out of control. We all have desires, good desires that God places in our hearts. And that desire, when it's completely out of control, becomes lustful, so that you're driven by your desire rather than just simply having a desire. He said, don't associate with those people. Don't have them as your friends. Then if you look at the 29th chapter of the Proverbs, and notice what he says here. 29th chapter, beginning in verse 3. He says, don't associate, don't build a friendship with an immoral person. Look at this. A man or woman who loves wisdom makes his father or her father glad, but he or she who keeps company with immoral people, here it's a man speaking with harlots, immoral people waste their wealth. He says you don't develop friendships with people that you know are immoral. Somebody says, well, you know, they can do what they want to do. I'm going to do what I want to do, and they're not going to influence me. You think about this for a moment. Every single one of us have our five senses, and we all have a nature that is temptable, and we can all disobey, choose to be disobedient to God. Now, let me ask you a question. Which way does human nature move? Does it move upward toward God, or does it move away from God? Human nature is always moving away from God. That's why he says you avoid these kind of friendships, because these kind of friendships will ultimately drag you down, as he says here, waste your time or waste your life. You go to the 5th chapter and 6th chapter of Proverbs, whole chapters, or most of those chapters, are about immorality. And so he says you don't develop friendship with a person that you know to be immoral. When your peers say, well, look, you know, it's not going to hurt you. And after all, just one time or here or there, or going here and so forth. Just, I mean, after all, what happens is this. You violate the passage of Scripture says you don't have fellowship. You don't build intimate relationships with immoral people. And then, of course, he says, let me just mention one other, and that is a fool. Look in the 13th chapter, if you will, 13th chapter of the Proverbs. And notice, if you will, in verse 20, he who walks with wise men will be wise, but the companion or the friend of fools will suffer harm. A fool has pushed God out of their life. They're not interested in spiritual things. And the book of Proverbs says that they are arrogant, for example, and oftentimes extremely careless and indifferent. So you don't want to run with people, walk with people, build friendships with people who are foolish in their thinking and who have left God out of their life. Now, with that in mind, very, very clear discussion from the Scriptures. We have to watch this. Why? Because of the influence they have in our life. Now, so let's think for just a moment about the whole idea of what causes, that is, what causes our relationships? What causes our friendships to fall apart? What causes two people who really have a good friendship, something happens, and before long, what's going on? You think you feel yourself becoming more and more distant. What's going on? Well, friendships don't just happen. Somebody says, well, I met this friend and we suddenly had this wonderful friendship. No, you met that person and you may have developed a relationship, but real, genuine, true, lasting friendships are things that we develop in life. They don't just happen. You may meet somebody and you happen to like them at that moment, their personality or whatever it might be. Then there are some people who may meet you who want to develop a friendship with you, but what's their motivation? What is their real motivation? You see, friendships, true, genuine friendships, are able to discern the motivation of the other person. And so it takes building blocks in two people's lives to make a true, genuine relationship and friendship. So what I'd like to do, I just want to run through these rather quickly. Let's talk about those building blocks. Now, let's think about it for a moment. When we build a relationship or friendship with someone, we want it to last. And so therefore, if we want it to last, we want it to blossom, we want it to bloom, we want it to bloom into an enjoyable relationship, a very satisfying relationship, a lasting relationship. That is, friendships are extremely valuable. Think about this. No matter what you have, what you possess, how long you possessed it, who you are, if you don't have any friends, there's something terribly missing in your life. And you feel it. You may not even want to be a friend to anyone. Maybe you don't trust anybody. But what you've done is while you've shut them out, you've shut yourself in. And so it takes building blocks to build great friendships. And so what are those building blocks? Well, number one, one of the most important ones is time. If you're going to be a friend to someone or if you're going to develop a friendship, it takes time. That is, you've got to be willing to spend time with them. Now, I will admit that I've probably lost some friends in life for the simple reason that I've had to say to them, I don't have time. Maybe I didn't, maybe I did. But if I did not, it was either because I didn't value that relationship, maybe as I should have, or maybe I knew that I didn't have time, but for a few real, true, genuine friends, you really don't. If you're a busy person, you don't have time for lots of friends. Well, first of all, you're not going to gain lots of friends anyway. So you better major on the few that you do have. And so it takes time. It takes time to build relationships. So if you're going to have a true, genuine friend, you've got to decide it's going to take time. I want to spend time with him or with her. I want to listen to them. And so the first ingredient and the first building block is time. The second one is talk. When you get a person talking, or let's say you and your friend begin to talk, it doesn't make any difference what subject it's about. The more they talk, here's what happens. You peer into their heart. You peer into their mind what they think. You peer into their heart what they feel. You peer into their very soul and their very spirit. And before long, you know what? You know that person. Now, sometimes the more you know about a person, the more you love them. And sometimes the more you know about them, the less you love them. But that's because human personalities are different and people have different interests in life and some people it's hard to get along with. But what I want you to see is you've got to talk. True, genuine friends have to talk to each other. And then the third building block is tears and laughter. If you're going to be a real, genuine friend to someone, there are going to be times when you're going to cry with each other. Because you're going to talk and you're going to tell them how you feel. Your feelings have been hurt, maybe by them or somebody else. And so there are going to be times when you have to cry. There are tears. Then there are times when you're going to laugh. But if you're not willing to talk and you can't cry together and you can't laugh together, you're not going to have a real true friend. And that demands something of us. Then there are those, shall we say, triumphs in life. Those times when you're able to share with each other some good thing that happened in your life, some difficulty you were going through, and you'd say, let me tell you what happened. I asked the Lord to give me direction. I didn't know what in the world to do, and let me tell you what He did. This is when you sort of share what God's doing in your life with each other. Those triumphs, and then you also share the trials and the tragedies in life, those difficult things you go through, and the times when you just want to sit down and talk to somebody and say, you know what? I just need to unburden and unload. Think about this for a moment. Now, if you're listening, say amen. Amen. I know you are. Listen to this. If you don't have a friend you can talk to, when you have hurts and difficulties and hardships and disappointments and pain, when you're going through sorrow in your life, if you don't have a close, intimate friend, I can tell you this. It's not good on your health. You say, what's that got to do with my health? When you stuff it and you cram it, and you jam it, and you keep it in on the inside, you don't think that affects your health, you keep it up and you'll find out it will. There's something about crying that is extremely healthy. There's something about emptying your heart and your soul and your mind and your spirit to someone. There's nothing wrong with tears, and there's nothing wrong with laughing, and there's nothing wrong with sharing our trials and our triumphs. And then there's something else, another one of those building blocks is tolerance. If you have a friend, if you have a genuine friendship, you're going to have to tolerate some things. I've heard this story over and over and over again. And this past week, I sat and listened to a man tell a story. He told the whole story, the whole thing. I've heard it 10 times if I've heard it once. And you know what? I sat there and said, amen. I mean, I just made him feel like I'd heard it for the first time. So when that was over with, we all sort of looked at each other and smiled, went on to the next subject. You know what? You tolerate, and then of course you tolerate some things that are not so pleasing. You tolerate their ugly attitude. You tolerate some things they say that hurt your feelings. Or you tolerate attitudes that you know are not becoming to them or to you. So we all have to put up with each other about things. And the truth is, if you're looking for a perfect friend, you'll never find one. You know why? Because you'll never be one. There's no such thing as a perfect friend. But there are some building blocks that are very important. Another one of those building blocks is transparency. And this is where a lot of folks, they stop right here. Well, I can handle the touching, and I can handle the laughing, and I can handle the crying. But this transparency business, you mean I'm to spill it all out? No, that's not what I said. Transparency means I'm willing to open my heart, tell you what I'm feeling, tell you when I'm hurting, tell you when I'm angry, tell you when I feel misunderstood, tell you when I feel rejected, tell you when I feel happy, tell you what's really motivating me, tell you what's turned me on, I'm so excited about what's going on. If you can't be transparent, you can't have a friendship. You can have sort of a close relationship, but true, genuine friendship means you're transparent. And then, of course, there's truthfulness. If a person's not honest with each other, you can't build a friendship on not being truthful with one another. Sometimes you may say things that you think is the truth, you thought was the truth. That's one thing. You can say, you know what, I'm sorry, I made a mistake there. Here's what I heard, here's what I thought. But just to absolutely be totally untruthful, voluntarily, deliberately, willfully, to manipulate somebody, that is a building block that is absolutely essential that I be absolutely honest. I may have to say, you know what, I blew it bad, I'm sorry. But at least be honest about it. Sometimes friends don't even know when they can't be honest with themselves. If you can't be honest with yourself, then sometimes that's difficult, especially if you don't want to face up to something. We've all been there. There have been times, I'm sure, when I didn't want to face up to something in myself that I would deny it. And therefore, as a result, I wouldn't be truthful. Now, if you ask me if I told the truth, absolutely. But if you deny something about yourself, you can say it's truthful, but the truth is it's not truthful. And so your friend says, that's not the truth about you. That's not what you really like. Then you have to decide, am I going to be transparent and say, well, you know, you probably see something I don't see and I need some help. So here are some building blocks. And I want you to just jot those down because I think they'll be helpful. Now, if you could put it in one word, what do all of these building blocks add up to? One four-letter word, what is it? Love. Because you see, if you go down that list and you think about talking with someone, laughing with them, being transparent with them, if you think about all the things we've talked about, all that adds up, that I love you. That's what it says, I love you. Now, I don't know where you are in your friendships, but I can tell you this. What you've heard in this message can make all the difference in the world if you value friendships. And if you're willing to forget yourself and you're willing to give it all you've got, you'll build friendships and relationships that will last. Listen, not just the silver ones, but the gold ones. That is those that you'll treasure till the day you die.
1: 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Today's Moment with Charles Stanley is just ahead.
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1: 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Do you need to confront someone with difficult truth? There's advice for believers in A Moment with Charles Stanley.
0: Sometimes you can say the right thing in the wrong time, and it's a disaster. You have to know when to say it. What's my motivation? What do I expect as a result of saying this? Where am I headed with this? And also, can they take it? And there are times when a person can not accept it. In other words, they want to just sort of push it aside and refuse to accept it. And then when it comes to criticism, there are times when you cannot criticize somebody. They're already going through a difficult situation. They just see you piling up more heartache on them. And so I think we have to be very careful. The timing, the place, the circumstance, the environment. And then I think we have to ask the Holy Spirit to say that through us in a way that becomes profitable to them, that builds them up, encourages them, lifts them up, and maybe corrects something in their life that really genuinely needs to be corrected. But we have to be sensitive about criticizing people.
1: Learn more about following the Holy Spirit's lead at intouch.org. 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
5: 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The Bible says the wages of sin is death, but the gift of God is eternal life through Christ Jesus our Lord. We need to share that word with people so they can know God does love them. Jesus died for them. He was buried. He rose again. And if we believe on the Lord Jesus, we will receive the gift of God, eternal life, through Christ Jesus our Lord. So to get God's ABCs, to tell people how to get to heaven, call now, 812-867-2418. 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
7: 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Now, my friend, when you have that great chasm between, you have to have something to bridge it. And you and I just don't have enough goodness to do it. You and I can't bridge. The only thing that will bridge it is the one who came from heaven's glory and died on the cross for us and made a way. And He says, I'm the way, and that no man cometh to the Father but by Me.
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3: 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Now, God's plan in sex is to bring a man and a woman in the sanctity of marital love to a sense of oneness where they become one flesh. I want to talk to you about the way for a happy marriage and for safe sex.
2: Welcome to Love Worth Finding, featuring the dynamic teaching and messages of pastor, teacher, and author Adrian Rogers. Sexual immorality completely disintegrates the foundation of a family. A culture that celebrates sexual immorality will result in the fall of a nation. God's plan for sex exists in the bounds of holy matrimony, to become one flesh. 1 Corinthians 7 gives a clear biblical emphasis on safe sex. If you have your Bible, turn there now. We'll begin in verse 1 as Adrian Rogers offers more on the sanctity of safe sex.
3: I want you to look with me in 1 Corinthians chapter 7, verse 1. Now concerning the things whereof ye wrote unto me, it is good for a man not to touch a woman. Nevertheless, to avoid fornication, let every man have his own wife, and every woman have her own husband. I call that the sanctity of safe sex. God has set some definite boundaries for the physical act of marriage. And without these boundaries, a nation, a city, a family cannot exist. God has given some boundaries, not to harm us, but to help us, to protect us. Inside these boundaries, sex is a wonderful gift of God. Now, God's plan in sex is to bring a man and a woman in the sanctity of marital love to a sense of oneness where they become one flesh. Over here on a mountainside, a little stream begins to bubble up out of the ground. There's a little spring there. The water comes up and it begins to bubble up and trickle down the mountainside. Over here on another mountainside, another little spring bubbles up out of the ground, and the water begins to trickle down. And this stream finds that stream, and those streams flow together, and the waters mingle, not to be separated again, and then it begins to flow ever wider and deeper. That's what a marriage is to be. Over here somewhere, a little girl is born. Over here somewhere, a little boy is born, and guided by the providence of God, guided by the unseen hand of God, those lives come together and they blend and they become one flesh. That's what we call the sanctity of safe sex. I want you to notice the selflessness of safe sex. Look on, if you will, in verses 3 and 4. Let the husband render unto the wife due benevolence. And likewise also the wife unto the husband. The wife hath not power. That word power means authority of her own body, but the husband. And likewise also the husband hath not power of his own body, but the wife. Now, what is the selflessness of safe sex? It is the giving of oneself. The key word here is the word render. Let the husband render unto the wife due benevolence. And likewise also, the wife render to the husband. Lust is always marked by getting. Love, real love, is always marked by giving. And God uses this word render, which literally means to give. And notice it is the husband who is mentioned first, because the husband is to be the initiator. Verse 3, let the husband give to the wife her due. That kind, loving, sexual embrace that is due to her. And God made the husband to be the initiator. He made the wife to be the responder. And if the husband wants his wife to respond in love, he is to render to her that intimacy. Now, many times we husbands are so hard-headed, so stupid. We don't know how to show that love, that benevolence to our wife. There is a selflessness in safe sex. But I want you to notice not only the sanctity of it and the selflessness of it, but I want you to notice the security of it. Notice in verse 5, defraud ye not one the other, except it be with consent for a time, that ye may give yourselves to fasting and prayer, and come together again. Now, he's talking about sexually. Come together again, that Satan tempt you not for your incontinency. That means because of your lack of self-control. Now, friend, the way to have a secure home is to see that God has one plan and one plan only for a husband and a wife, or a man and a woman, to come together sexually. It is in the bonds of holy matrimony. God says it is to be a selfless thing, a giving thing. He calls it benevolence. And God says if we'll do this, there'll be a security. But if we don't do this, we leave ourselves wide open to an attack by the devil. An unloving home is an insecure home. An unloving home, a home that does not have a proper sexual attitude, is a home that is open to an attack by the enemy. How we need to understand, dear friend, there is the security of safe sex. The Bible teaches that we should earnestly try to satisfy the need of our partner. Now, I want to move on, and I want to talk not only about safe sex are the way of happiness for the married life, but I want to talk to you a little bit more about the way of helpfulness for the single life. It's very interesting. You say, Pastor, I'm not married. And you said this is only for those who are married. What about me? What about the single life? See what God's Word has to say about the single life. First of all, I want to say this about the single life. It is a good life. A good life. Look in verse 1 again. Now concerning the things whereof you wrote unto me, it is good for a man not to touch a woman. Doesn't say it's best. Just says it's good. It's okay. You don't have to be married. And you're not losing some super happiness if you stay single. There is a bona fide single life, and it's time we learn that. It's good for a man not to touch a woman. And I think some of us who are married need to stop looking down our noses at people who have settled for the single status. I'll tell you, there are a lot of things worse than not being married, and number one is being married to the wrong person. Now, listen, it is a good life, verse 1, but it is a gifted life. Verse 6, Paul says, I speak this by permission and not of commandment, for I would that all men were even as myself. Paul, when he wrote this, was unmarried. He had been married, I believe, but he was now unmarried. I think he was a widower. I speak this by permission, not of commandment. For I would that all men were even as myself, but every man hath his proper gift of God. One after this manner, and another after that manner. That is, some people are gifted to be single. There are definite advantages to being single. Now, when Paul says, I write this by permission, what he's literally saying is, I'm writing in a way of concession. I'm giving you permission. You don't have to get married. Paul is not beating the drum for the single life. He's just simply saying, if you don't want to get married, that's all right. He is saying that you're not going to be, however, more spiritual if you stay single. What Paul is saying is that there are some people who are called and some people who are spiritually gifted to serve God as single people. When you get married, folks, you take on a load of obligation. A person, for example, might be called of God in an emergency to serve God as a missionary in a particular mission field where it calls for a single person. He may want to be an itinerant person, to travel a lot. And God says, for you, it's best that you stay single. But if that is God's plan for you, God will give you the gift of celibacy. Now, if God doesn't give you that gift, and if God doesn't give you that calling, you should assume that He wants you married. But if God gives you that gift, and God gives you that calling, then thank God for it. But remember, it is a good life. It is a gifted life. But it must be a guarded life. Now look, if you will, in verses 8 and 9 of this same chapter. He said, I say therefore to the unmarried and the widows, it is good for them if they abide even as I. It's good, it's fine. But now watch verse 9, every single person, you listen to this. But if they cannot contain, that is, if they cannot control themselves sexually, let them marry. For it is better to marry than to burn. Now, he's not talking about burning in hell here. He's talking about burning with the fires of lust, to burn with desire. Now, if you find these flames of passion in your heart, you find that desire, that hunger for a wife,

life. Look in chapter 7 and verse 32 again. But I would have you without carefulness, for he that is unmarried careth for the things that belong to the Lord, how he may please the Lord. Thank God for those who remain single, that they can please the Lord. God gives them, calls them to this special life. Now, I want you to think not only, therefore, about the way of happiness for the married person and the way of helpfulness for the single person, but I want you to think of the way of holiness for every person, married or single. Now, let's back up before chapter 7 and look with me in chapter 6 again and see what the Apostle Paul is talking about. Look with me in 1 Corinthians 6 and verse 9. Know ye not that the unrighteous shall not inherit the kingdom of God? Now, if you are living in sexual immorality, I want you to listen to me right now. Know ye not, don't you know, that the unrighteous shall not inherit the kingdom of God? Be not deceived, neither fornicators, nor idolaters, nor adulterers, nor effeminate, that means perverts, sodomites, effeminate, nor abusers of themselves with mankind, nor thieves, nor covetous, nor drunkards, nor revilers, nor extortioners shall inherit the kingdom of God. That doesn't mean if you've done any of these things that you can't go to heaven. But notice verse 11, and such were some of you, but ye are washed, ye are sanctified, ye are justified in the name of the Lord Jesus Christ and by the Spirit of God. Thank God for that. I don't care how terrible your sexual sin may have been. Thank God for a God who can cleanse you, wash you, justify you, and sanctify you in His sight. But I'm going to tell you something. If immorality is your lifestyle, if you are practicing premarital promiscuity or postmarital infidelity, and God doesn't lay the rod on you, I wouldn't give half a hallelujah for your hope of heaven. You're going to hell. You say, oh, Brother Rogers, don't say that, friend. God says it. God says, don't be deceived. How the devil has told this generation. I don't know how we get off with thinking we can just wave our hands in the face of God, say, God, I know you said thou shalt not commit adultery, but I'm going to commit adultery anyway, and I'm going to heaven. Oh, God, I know you've said flee fornication, but I'm going to practice fornication, and I'm going to heaven. No, you're not. No, you're not. Be not deceived. God is not mocked. Who are you? Who do you think you are? That you're going to break the laws of God. You're not going to do it. You say, do you mean, Brother Rogers, if I'm saved and I've committed that sin, I lost my salvation? No. No, dear friend, a Christian can slip and fall into temptation and fall into sin. I'll tell you one thing, if he's saved, the Holy Spirit will tear him up on the inside. He'll repent. He'll get right with God. The Bible says that which is born of God doth not habitually practice sin. Now, friend, I'm telling you, there is the way of happiness for the married life. There's the way of helpfulness for the single life. But there must be the way of holiness for every life. It's what God says. Well, you say, why did God say that? Why is God so hung up on us living chaste and pure lives? I'll tell you why. Because He loves you. When God says, thou shalt not, He's saying, don't hurt yourself. When God says, thou shalt, He's saying, help yourself to happiness. Let me give you 8 reasons for keeping yourself morally pure. Number 1, immorality is psychologically harmful. It is psychologically harmful. Francis J. Braceland, who is the former president of the American Psychiatric Association, said, premarital sex relations resulting from the so-called numerality have greatly increased the number of young people in mental hospitals. You're not smarter than God. It is psychologically harmful. Second reason, immorality kills true love.

0: love. When you commit immorality with any person, there is a basic loss of self-respect. The more permissiveness prevails in any society, the more women are looked on as objects to be used rather than people to be loved, and tenderness and real love disappear. Third reason, immorality, premarital sex, always endangers future marital happiness. It follows as night follows day. There is a loss of sensitivity. There's a loss of the true depth and beauty of love. Surveys have shown that those who were sexually pure when they went to the marriage altar have the highest opportunity and the most likelihood to have a happy marriage. Sex is so bad outside marriage because it's so good inside marriage. Reason number four, the most unstable people are those who practice what is called free love, which is a contradiction in terms because there is no such thing as free love. Love takes commitment. The less education a person has, the more his tendency to be impure. The more education, the less tendency. Surveys have shown it is not the stable, growing, self-reliant personality that dabbles in free sex. More often, it is the person who is insecure, who's anxious, and who's fearful. Number five, immorality is one of the greatest dangers to any society. It was the sin that led to the downfall of Greece and Rome, but also of Egypt, Babylon, and other societies. Gibbons, when he wrote of the fall of the Roman Empire, listed that in his first of five reasons. Immorality is the enemy of the home, and the enemy of the home is the enemy of the nation. Number six, there's always the danger of conception. We hear people talk about illegitimate babies, illegitimate babies, illegitimate babies. My friend, there are no illegitimate children, but there are plenty of illegitimate parents. That little baby didn't ask to be born. And every baby has the right, an unborn child has a right to come to birth and maturity. But they also have the right to be born into a home where husband and wife are committed one to another. Number seven, there's the danger of disease. And it's a very real danger. Our high-powered drugs are failing us. And it is not just AIDS that we're facing. All kinds of numbing, horrible, vile, filthy diseases are eating away. We're seeing a modern epidemic. Be not deceived. God is not mocked. Whatever man sows, that shall he also reap. Number eight, there is the clear, plain teaching of the Word of God, and so you don't need the other seven reasons. Just gut God's Word. God's Word says, thou shalt not commit adultery. God's holy, inerrant, infallible Word says, flee fornication. Hey, folks, you're not smarter than God. God knows more about this than you know. Accept by faith that God loves you, friend. God's laws are for your welfare. But I want to tell you, dear friend, not only are God's laws for your welfare, if you break God's laws, God's going to judge you. Law without penalty is only advice, and God's not giving advice. Safe sex? Get married. Find a good wife. Love her. Be loyal to her. I'm so glad I went to the marriage altar a virgin and married a virgin. I wouldn't take anything from my Christian home. I'm not trying to put anybody under a guilt trip, because the blood of Jesus Christ cleanses and God forgives. But I'm telling you, it's time that we parents and pastors and people held up a standard, said this is right, this is what God says, and it's good. There's the way of happiness for the married life. There's the way of helpfulness for the single life. But there's to be the way of holiness for every life. That, my friend, is safe sex.
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5: Welcome to Apologetics with Reasons for Hope. We've talked about how important you as a parent really are. You are the front line of defense for protecting the spiritual life of your child, and it's a huge responsibility. Statistics show that over 60% of youth leave the Christian faith by the age of 23. We believe this percentage can be changed for the positive by instituting three simple rules in your home. 1. Make dinner time mandatory without phones for the whole family with no exceptions, and that includes you, parents. 2. Watch one of our free short videos on the Reasons for Hope app to stimulate conversation during dinner. 3. Learn to say, "I don't know, but I'll get you an answer." Then by the next dinner, have at least a basic answer to the discussion you were having before. You can do it. You'll be amazed at how much respect you'll gain by doing those three simple things every day. Tune in next time for more ways you can be the hero of your child's story. Until then, for more resources, go to HopeTools.net and stay bold.

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1: Have you ever considered how clever sin is? It is so appealing that it draws you in like bait to a hook. It uses the lust of the flesh, the lust of the eyes, and the pride of life to entice. It promises satisfaction, popularity, and pleasure, but that's only for a season. C.H. Spurgeon said that God never allows his children to sin successfully. Indeed, the Apostle Paul wrote that we will reap what we sow. Scripture also tells us that whom God loves, he chastens. Warren Wiersbe writes that there's always a price to pay. And the Apostle James writes that sin, when it is finished, bringeth forth death. 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He also wrote, "Search me, O God, and know my heart. Try me and know my thoughts, and see if there be any wicked way in me, and lead me in the way everlasting." A message from VCY America.
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3: 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They built houses, streets, bridges, and were very prosperous until King Philip's War, where thousands tragically died. In his plan of government, Eliot wrote, "The Word of God is the perfect system of laws to guide all moral actions of man."
2: This has been an American Minute with Bill Federer. 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
1: And friends, thank you for joining us on Crosstalk, coming your way from VCY America. You know, as we look at headlines from around the country, they are often filled with stories revealing fraud and scandal. I mean, billions of dollars have been stolen from taxpayers by those establishing fraudulent businesses or deceptive billing schemes. People have succumbed to enticing bribes and selling state secrets. Also troubling is what is happening in politics. In virtually every election cycle, there are politicians that are just dropping out like flies, dropping out of races after the public becomes aware of illicit relationships or fraudulent dealings to which they have been engaged. And the public has often been left feeling betrayed by such individuals who, in some sort of clandestine way, seek to take advantage of others. Oh, how we long to have people of integrity. And that's why it's important that we uplift and showcase the role models of men and women of integrity, those who displayed character qualities that exhibited their Christian faith and made a difference for this nation. Friends, it took courage. It took obedience and loyalty, truthfulness, boldness, and wisdom. And it's important for us that we remember those who made a difference in history and the character qualities that they exhibited. But not only to remember them, but it rests upon us today to pass these stories on to the next generation as well. That's what we're going to do on today's broadcast. Joining us, we welcome back Marilyn Boyer. She is a descendant of a Revolutionary War soldier and a daughter of a World War II veteran. She is deeply patriotic. She's passionate about our Christian history. As the wife of an Air Force veteran, mother and home educator of 14 children, grandmother of some 28, her education and dedication to family and country is unparalleled. She has authored several books on which we've interviewed her previously, but she's with us today discussing her four-book set, Profiles of Integrity. Marilyn, thank you so much for joining us.
5: Great to be with you today, Jim.
1: You know, I want to thank you in advance, Marilyn, just on the many wonderful series of books that you've written. You've been with us before regarding the book series on What a Character, 10 different books like on inventors and pioneers, frontiersmen, famous women, and other titles. You wrote of spies and inventors, scientists, even animal heroes. You were with us with the Legends of Faith series and your Profiles of Valor series, and today it's Profiles of Integrity. And you're a busy mom, you're a busy grandmother. Why are you so passionate about taking the time and putting these stories into print?
5: You know, when you hear incredible stories from the past, it's used to motivate this current generation of young people. And that's why I do what I do. These stories are just too good to be forgotten. They need to be brought out and used to inspire the young people of today to retain the freedoms that we inherited.
1: You know, as I shared at the beginning of the program, we are constantly barraged with news stories really all across the nation that talk about fraud, abuse, betrayal of country, and so much more. But one of the headlines we don't often see is that, stories that are upholding people that are marked by integrity. How important do you believe it is that such role models are lifted up?
5: I think it's very important. It's the crux of why we do what we do. You know, we are here to honor the Lord Jesus and to inspire others to serve him. And stories like that encourage people to be people of integrity. You know, we can do that today, and I want to inspire today's youth to incorporate these character qualities into their lives so they can accomplish great things for Jesus.
1: And you mentioned the word youth, but I'm going to expand that because your books are great for young adults, senior adults as well, all ages, starting at youth and working on up. But these are just a wonderful book series different series that you have put forth into print, and people, whether they're young or young at heart, are certainly going to be engrossed in reading the stories and learning the character qualities. And this book series, Profiles of Integrity, has come out, and we've not discussed this one before here on Crosstalk. So if you would just begin by giving us an overview, what is this four-volume series about?
5: There's 10 stories in each book, so it's 40 stories altogether, and they range from 1775 to 1919, and it's stories that occurred through history that were just compelling stories that, you know, our grandfathers used to know these stories, but we don't really know them anymore, mm-hmm. So that's why I do what I do.
1: Well, let's get into some of these stories. And though I wish, and I told you before the program that, you know, there are 40 great stories it would be nice to highlight here, but time will not permit that. But let's talk about Volume 1 as we get underway. It includes the time period from 1775 to 1781, and there are so many great stories to choose from. There's Patrick Henry listed, Nathan Hale, Robert Morris. But here's a name many will not recognize. It's Lydia Darrow. The story comes from Philadelphia. We have listeners in Philadelphia today, and you've got a story about her called The Listeners that deals with the quality of attentiveness. Tell us about Lydia.
5: Okay, she was a Quaker lady, and the Quakers usually took a neutral position. They didn't believe in war, and she lived in Philadelphia, and the British were occupying Philadelphia, and General Howe's headquarters were across the street from the Darrow home. So on December 2nd, Major Andre, British major, knocked on her door to inform her that that night some high-ranking British officers were going to use her home for a very important meeting. They often did this. She had a nice home, and they would meet in her home. He instructed her to have her family go to bed early, and he promised to let her know when the meeting was over so she could get up and extinguish the fire and lock the doors, etc. What he didn't know was that Lydia's son, Charles, was a colonial soldier, and he was encamped with Washington's army at nearby White Marsh. So by 8 p.m., Lydia had the children tucked in bed, sleeping soundly. She slipped off her shoes, and she quietly slipped into the linen closet that adjoined the room where the meeting was taking place. She listened attentively. Here's that character quality. As General Howe read aloud an order. On the night of December 4th, 2 days from now, British troops were to secretly evacuate the city. He had been informed by his spies that the Americans were planning to move their camp. So the British were planning to ambush them at White Marsh, attacking them with the intent to kill them in the open fields. White Marsh? That was where her son Charles was in camp. He would be in great danger along with all the rest of the American troops. When the voices grew silent, Lydia crept quietly back to her bed. Almost immediately, she heard Major Andre knocking steadily on her door. She lay still, pretending to be fast asleep. It took three knocks before she got up and went to the door looking sleepy. Major Andre remarked that she must be a very sound sleeper, as it took knocking three times to arouse her from sleep. So after extinguishing the fire, she went shakily back to bed to think over a plan for notifying Washington's army. And this was not her first time for obtaining information to pass along to the Continentals. She kept a sewing kit in which she concealed messages on a tiny slip of paper that she tucked into one of the pockets. So in the morning, she went to Howe's headquarters asking for a pass to go to Frankfurt to buy flour, which she did every so many weeks. The trip was 8 miles, and it happened to be snow-covered ground.
1: Wow.
5: But she set out with her empty flour sack and her sewing kit. She stopped at the Rising Sun Tavern just as Eliza Boudinot, who was the commissary of prisoners, was eating breakfast. She asked him a question about flour, then she slipped him her needlebook. He flipped through it until he found the message tucked into one of the pockets. The message revealed to him that General Howe, with his 5,000 men, 13 cannons, baggage wagons, and 11 boats, were planning an attack on White Marsh. He was also a member of the Continental Congress. He hopped on his horse to deliver the message with haste to General Washington. When the British attacked on December 4th, Washington and his men were ready for them. And the funny part is, on December 9th, Major Andre summoned Lydia to his headquarters, and he asked if any of her family members were awake on the night of the strategic meeting. No, she honestly told them, all were asleep. Andre said, "It's very strange. You know, Lydia, I know you were fast asleep, yet it's certain that we were betrayed. I'm at a loss to conceive who could have given the information of our intended attack to General Washington.
1: Wow.
5: We found him so prepared at every point to receive us that we would have been we were compelled to march back like a parcel of fools. The walls must have ears."
1: if only he knew. The walls did have ears.
5: They did have ears.
1: Yeah. And they were that of her. And it's a fascinating story. And you mentioned attentiveness. And we think even about our present day in which we live. You know, we've heard often that if you see something, say something. And that's exactly what she did.
5: She did. You know, it wasn't the first time, too. She used to send messages within her younger son, John's covered buttons, and he would go in to see his brother at White Marsh and deliver the messages of things that she had heard. It wasn't just when the British were in her home, but she kept her ears attentive to what was going on all around her.
1: You know, so often, Marilyn, people have the attitude, I'm just one person, you know, what can I do? It's just my one vote, or it's just my, you know, myself and my thoughts, or this or that. But my, what a difference she made as one person.
5: She did, and that's one of the things I want to communicate to people that read these stories. You know, one person can accomplish so much. So many of the characters in these stories exemplify that. One person's decision to forgive or to get involved changed the whole course of history.
1: Yeah. And I see for every story you have in your book, you also have a photo of the individual or some illustration, but also you have a series of questions at the end of each story. Tell us about that.
5: Yes, just to help focus. A lot of people like using these for their morning baskets if they're homeschooling, or even just reading it as a family. It kind of gives you some questions to think about, kind of helps you apply what you just learned. So a lot of people find it very helpful to have that done for them.
1: Yeah, so if you're a parent while reading the story aloud to your children, asking the question, a grandparent, you can see grandchildren coming over to the home, Grandpa, Grandma, can we have a story? Absolutely. And you've got that book series to go to. And friends, we'll be sharing with you how you can obtain a copy of this series. We have just covered just one of 40 stories that are in this series, Profiles of Integrity. But they're powerful stories. And again, they are life lessons for us. And Marilyn, let's point out, these are all real people.
5: Yep.
1: So none of them are pretend. They're not just fiction stories being written about, but these are real people who lived during this time, the time period of which these books were written. Friends, we're going to take a quick break, and we're going to probe our guest for even more information on some of the stories. Matter of fact, we're going to be looking into Francis Scott Key coming up here in just a moment as well. So stay with us. You're listening to Crosstalk on VCY America. And friends, be ready to jot down some information. We'll tell you how you can obtain this. This is our 30th anniversary of our VCY bookstore, and they are featuring this very series this month. So we'll tell you more about that in just a moment. This is Crosstalk coming your way from VCY America.

0: Back to Genesis with Dr. John Morris, geologist with the Institute for Creation Research. Dr. Morris, how fast does Niagara Falls erode?
1: Chris, based on historical measurements, the falls has eroded upriver approximately 5 feet per year. In the early 1800s, when Sir Charles Lyell was promoting his millions of years concept, he used Niagara Falls to support his theory. Lyell claimed it was eroding at less than 1 foot per year, thus was tens of thousands of years old. This, he claimed, disproved the Bible. But in reality, Lyell ignored the evidence of rapid erosion. In fact, the erosion rate and the distance of erosion almost exactly points to the Great Flood of Noah's day as the start of erosion of the river's valley. The fact is, Charles Lyell was wrong, and the Bible's still right. It all started back in Genesis.
0: Thanks, Dr. John. For more information, visit us on the web at icr.org. I'm Chris O'Brien. Thanks for tuning in. Profiles of integrity. Friends, that's a word we don't hear about much today. The word integrity, it's so sorely lacking in so many aspects of our society today. And our guest has put together 40 short stories, true accounts from history, and put them in book form, easy to read fashion. And from just a few pages to several pages, you'll find every one of these stories. So very handy to pick one up and to come back at a later time. You can even hopscotch through the four different volumes of the books, capture those names that you may want to read about first, go back and catch the others. We literally could spend a whole program on each one of these volumes here on Crosstalk. But let's look at Marilyn Boyer is our guest. And again, friend, she's the one who's put these into print, a descendant of a Revolutionary War soldier. And let's talk about Volume 2, in which you introduce 10 additional profiles of integrity. The covers a period from 1804 to 1865, and many will recognize the name of Francis Scott Key. Tell us about him and a story that you call Red Dawn.
2: Okay. Francis Scott Key climbed aboard a boat with Colonel John Skinner, who was the American prisoner exchange agent. This is during the War of 1812. They were in Baltimore Harbor, and they were searching for the HMS Tonnet, where Vice Admiral Cockburn, Rear Admiral Cockburn, and Major General Ross were dining and planning an attack on the nearby Fort McHenry. Key had received a message that his friend, the kind and aging Dr. Beans, had been taken captive by the British. Dr. Beans had had two drunken British stragglers who had demanded food and drink and caused destruction on his property, so he reported it. But one had escaped, and he filed a complaint against Dr. Beans, which precipitated his being held prisoner. Francis was going to advocate for his friend's release because Dr. Beans had treated both American and British wounded. He had spent hours helping the British wounded. He was elderly. He was loved by all. The British were finally persuaded to release him, but they held Key, Skinner, and Beans until after their impending bombardment of Fort McHenry. So Key was staring out at the fort and feeling helpless to warn the Americans. He saw the sky suddenly lit up by red streaks and flashes. Rockets shot upward, raining down showers of sparks all night long. And Francis strained to see if the flag was still flying over the fort and praying that they could withstand the bombardment. He watched all through the night. He was unable to sleep. But as the red dawn broke, he strained his eyes to see that the American flag was flying over the fort. He searched his pockets for a scrap of paper, and he felt inspired that he must write the words that were bubbling up inside of him. "Oh, say, can you see by the dawn's early light what so proudly we hailed at the twilight's last gleaming?" And thus, the Star-Spangled Banner was born. When he got back on shore, his brother-in-law, Joseph Nicholson, took the manuscript straight to a Baltimore printer who ran off flyers and distributed around town. It was an immediate hit, but it was more than a century before it became official. Finally, on March 3, 1931, President Herbert Hoover signed an act of Congress officially establishing the Star-Spangled Banner as the national anthem of the United States.
0: Wow. You know, what's amazing is that, you know, in our present culture, sadly, there are many who despise when they hear this, you know, this national anthem. They turn their backs on it. And
2: I can't imagine.
0: And it's happening more and more in our culture. Those who literally hate our country, even those who are running for office who hate our country and want to use our Constitution to subvert our Constitution. It's so troubling, Marilyn, that this has taken place in our present society.
2: It is, and that's why we need to get the truth of these true stories out there, because people are being fed lies, and they need to know the truth.
0: They do need to know the truth, and friends, even as we're just talking about Francis Scott Key here, many neglect even to know about that fourth stanza in the Star-Spangled Banner. Oh, thus be it ever when freemen shall stand between their loved home and the war's desolation. Blessed with victory and peace, may the heaven-rescued land praise the power that hath made and preserved us a nation. Then conquer we must when our cause it is just, and this be our motto, in God is our trust. And the Star-Spangled Banner and triumph shall wave.
2: Verse.
0: Yeah. The land of the free and the home of the brave. That's okay. It is a wonderful verse. We ought to sing it more when we sing the national anthem. And this is highlighted in here. And friends, let me just mention, I can see the clock says we're only going to scratch the surface on the number of stories, but you can obtain all 40 of these stories, a set of four books. Each volume contains 10 stories of real people from history who in the course of their lives have been in situations where their integrity shows through. 40 stories in all. Each story reveals one person, one moment, one choice, and the character trait that made the difference between defeat and victory. These books are ones that inspire you to become a person of integrity, but and then to pass this on to the next generation, which is so important that we not lose this history. Now, friends, if you were to purchase the four books separately, they would come up to $43.96. The publisher, though, it puts them in a four-volume set, and so they've reduced the retail to $39.99. However, our bookstore, as I mentioned, is in our 30th anniversary, and this is August is our anniversary month, and they've selected this series to feature this month. So through August 31st, the VCY bookstore is offering this set of four books at 43% off, just $22.79, plus any applicable tax and or shipping. That averages out to like $5.70 a book. 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Marilyn, before I came in the studio, I searched the web looking for your book set. I couldn't find it any less expensive. This was the best price I found anywhere.
2: Absolutely. You won't find it cheaper than that at all. You guys are giving all your customers a birthday present for your own birthday.
0: Yes, indeed. And it's our 30th anniversary this year and this month of August, and so it's being featured. And just to get these stories into your hands, because, friends, we believe we've got to pass this on to the next generation. We're losing it. When we see the influx of people that are running for office that just really despise our nation and the constitutional republic that we have, friends, we cannot lose this. And it's this generation that needs to be reached. So, again, you can reach out to our bookstore, vcy.com, perhaps the fastest way, or you can call. They have just a single line going in there. So if you get a busy call back a few minutes later, 1-888-722-4829. I'd like to pick a story out of book number three, and you take us from the years 1872 to 1919, and I'd like to focus on the character quality of obedience, and you write about somebody called Sergeant Alvin York. Tell us about him.
2: Okay, I love this one. He had grown up in Pall Mall, Tennessee, in a small cabin. At 27 years of age, he was a hard drinker, a hard fighter, an overall troublemaker, and a dead shot at local turkey shoots. Then he met God and Gracie Williams, his future wife, and everything changed. He turned his life over to Christ. During World War I, he said, "I didn't want to go and kill. I believed in my Bible." When he registered for the draft, he claimed to be a conscientious objector, but the Army denied his claim, and he appealed. His commanding officer was a wise man named Major Buxton. He was a Christian as well, and he urged him to read his Bible and pray about his doubts, and allowed him a short leave to do so. So alone on the mountaintop back home, he concluded it was his moral duty to fight, and he never looked back from that moment. He was off for France. The Meuse-Argonne offensive began on September 26, 1918. In the heart of the Argonne forest, the German lines were 12 feet deep. It was during the afternoon of October 7th that York, with his fellow soldiers, lay on their bellies in the shallow roadside holes for hours. On October 8th, Sergeant Early and 16 men set off to take out the machine guns on Hill 223. They were crawling through wooden terrain with the guns thundering overhead. Soldiers were falling like cut grass. Sergeant Early and his men knew they would have to sneak around and take the gun nest from the rear. But sharp firing broke out as York and his men leapt over a stream. On the other side, 20 Germans threw up their hands and surrendered, thinking a large American force was behind the 16 men. But suddenly, the machine guns on the hill turned on the Americans. All but two of York's squad fell. Sergeant Early was shot, leaving York in command. He explained, this is York. He was from Tennessee, and this is a quote. "I had no time, no how, to do nothing but watch them there, German machine gunners, and give them the best I had. Every time I see a German, I just touched him off. At first, I was shooting from a prone position, that is, lying down, just like we often shoot targets in the shooting matches in the mountains of Tennessee. But the targets here were bigger. I just couldn't miss a German's head or body at that distance, and I didn't. Besides, there were no time to miss know-how. I know that in order to shoot me, the Germans would have to get their heads up to see where I was lying. And I knowed my only chance was to keep their heads down. And I done it. I covered their positions and let fly every time I seed anything to shoot at. Every time a head came up, I done knocked it down." Then, I know, I love how he puts it in words. "Then they would sort of stop for a moment, and another would come up, and I would knock it down too. I was giving them the best I had. It was just like shooting turkeys back home. If you shot the last one first, the others didn't know and kept on going." The German major finally offered to surrender if York would just stop shooting. He saw his men were being mowed down.
0: Yeah.
2: With only 7 men left, this is incredible, York lined the Germans up in 2 rows and made them carry the American wounded out.
0: Yeah.
2: Marching to the American lines, he kept collecting German prisoners as he went. In all, he captured 132 Germans.
0: Wow.
2: And
0: wow.
2: Held them with his 7 men. His ingenuity and his brave actions helped silence 35 machine guns, which cleared the way for the American troops to follow. For his heroism, he was awarded the Medal of Honor, the Distinguished Medal Honor, and the French Legion of Honor. But he humbly gave glory to God.
0: You know, a tremendous story and lessons that we can learn from him. And again, friends, this is what needs to be uplifted here in this generation, the character qualities like that of Sergeant Alvin York. This Volume 3 has so many stories in it, to Booker T. Washington and Horatio Spafford, George Washington Carver, and multiple others as well. Qualities like thoroughness, contentment, hospitality, self-control, meekness, joyfulness, courage, loyalty, obedience, compassion. And again, Meryl, I wish we could get into every one, but we're going to focus.
2: I do too.
0: next segment, we're going to try and make it our way through 3 different stories that are in the 4th volume that are very intriguing. And friends, just before the break here, let me again mention there are many of these 40 stories in all. And as our anniversary month here for the VCY Bookstore, they're offering this 4-book set. 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You can reach out at vcy.com. 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Put them away for birthday gifts. But a great series of books for your children or grandchildren and for you yourself. We'll be back in 1 minute here on Crosstalk.
3: 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Claudia Barba is such a person. 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
0: Profiles of Integrity. It's a word we don't hear often today, but wow, wonderful stories. 40 of them in all. The fourth volume covers a period of 1920 to 1945. Marilyn Boyer has put these together with us today on Crosstalk. Again, there are 10 character qualities, 10 stories in this volume as well. Many to choose from, but if you would take us to a wonderful lesson on forgiveness. And tell us about a character from the time of Pearl Harbor in a story called Angel's Wings. And I read this, and this is truly a remarkable story, Marilyn.
2: It is. It was December 7th, 1941, at 7:49 a.m. Some of you will recognize that. Suddenly, the American airbase at Pearl Harbor, Hawaii, which had been quiet and peaceful on this lazy Sunday morning, was under a surprise attack. 51 dive bombers, 40 torpedo planes, and 43 additional bombers suddenly peppered the skies. The raid was led by Mitsuo Fuchida. Remember that name. Battleships and cruisers were neatly arranged in the harbor, and they were easy targets. At Fuchida's signal, bombs were dropped on Ford Island, Hickman Field, and Wheeler Field. American ships full of soldiers were sitting like sitting ducks. Within minutes, four or five ships were on fire. Others listed from huge gashes torn in their sides, allowing water to pour in. An hour later, the second wave of planes attacked. The entire seaplane base was a mass of flames. 2,403 total Americans lost their lives. 1,178 people were injured, and hundreds of men were trapped below the decks inside capsized or burning warships. There was a soldier named Jake DeShazer, and he was on KP duty at the Air Force Base in Oregon, peeling potatoes. Suddenly, the radio reported the Japanese attack on Pearl Harbor. As the casualty reports accumulated, Jake threw a potato against the wall, shouting that the enemy would have to pay for this. He determined to personally kill as many Japanese as possible. He heard soon that volunteers were needed for a special dangerous mission, and he immediately volunteered, joining the newly formed unit of Jimmy Doolittle's Raiders. After intense training, these men boarded the aircraft carrier Hornet and headed for Japan. The pilots of these 10 planes would take off from the aircraft carrier, drop bombs on Japan, and head for the China-occupied coast. They successfully dropped their bombs on their assigned targets, but they ran dangerously low on gas as they headed for China. He ended up having to crash land in Japanese-held China. He was taken prisoner, interrogated, and tortured. He was held for 3.5 years, kept on a starvation diet, and subjected to brutal treatment. One of the officers, a friend of his, Lieutenant Robert Meter, became so ill that he could not sit up, and he eventually died. Jake was amazed that as he died of starvation, he was calm and peaceful. Jake later said he seemed to understand the Bible so well. He told me that Jesus Christ is the Lord and coming King, that Jesus is God's Son, and that God expects the nations and people to recognize Jesus as Lord and Savior. When his death was reported to the authorities, the Japanese captain at the prison, knowing that he had died of starvation, asked the men if they wanted anything. Jake found himself asking for a Bible. He finally received one, and he was allowed to keep it for 3 weeks. He read the word voraciously, seeking answers. When he got to 1 John, he read, "If we confess our sins, he's faithful and just to forgive our sins and cleanse us from all unrighteousness."
0: Amen.
2: He read how Jesus had been beaten, mocked, and tortured, and yet prayed, "Father, forgive them, for they know not what they do." He said all of a sudden a light flooded through his soul, and he bowed his head right there in prison and asked God to forgive him and pled for grace to forgive the Japanese. In the coming days, he began to speak more gently to the guards, and some eventually treated him more kindly. Finally, the war ended, and Jake returned to Oregon, where his mother, who had not known if he was dead or alive, told him she had prayed for his salvation every day. He decided to go to Bible college and returned to Japan as a missionary.
0: Wow.
2: He married, he got his degree, and 3 years later returned to Japan. Over the next 2 months, he spoke in over 200 different places. Forgiveness was the theme he shared. At service in Osaka, two of his former prisoner guards came forward to receive Christ.
0: Wow.
2: He had the opportunity to thank Captain Kato, the man who had given him the Bible. He even thanked Emperor Hirohito for sparing his life, as so many other captives had been executed. In 1950, he wanted to see God's power demonstrated in an even greater way, so he went on a 40-day fast. At the end of the fast, there was a knock on his door. And believe it or not, I told you to remember this name, it was Mitsuo Fuchida.
0: Mm-hmm.
2: He had been given a tract that Jake had wrote, "I Was a Prisoner of Japan." He couldn't understand the concept of forgiveness and love, and he yearned for it. So he bought a copy of the Bible, and he read it, as Jake had done years before.
0: Yeah.
2: He was gripped with the story of the crucifixion and convicted by his crimes against humanity. He confessed, and I quote, "I was impressed that I was certainly one of those men for whom Christ had prayed. The many men I had killed or slaughtered in the name of patriotism, for I did not understand the love which Christ wishes to implant within every heart."
0: Mm-hmm.
2: On April 12, 1950, he accepted the forgiveness of Christ and gave his life to the Lord.
0: Praise the Lord.
2: Now, this is an extra cool part. Brings shivers to your spine. The boy, the soldier who was determined to make the enemy pay, now embraced the lead pilot who had dropped the bombs on Pearl Harbor.
0: Wow.
2: Together, Jake and Mitsuo traveled throughout the country of Japan, proclaiming the forgiveness available through the gospel of Jesus Christ.
0: Amazing.
2: And thousands of Japanese people were saved. Thousands. Because one man chose to practice forgiveness, thousands were saved. One person submitted to God can make a massive difference and impact the world for Christ. And this is something I want to impress on the people reading this book. Your life matters. God wants to use you to accomplish great things for his kingdom. And just an interesting note, as an old man, he developed Alzheimer's disease. He did not remember being a prisoner, but he did remember preaching to the lost in Japan.
0: Wow.
2: Now, isn't that cool?
0: It is cool. I mean, it's so amazing. And to see, well, as Scripture says, therefore, if any man be in Christ, he's a new creature. He's a new creation. And you can see the change it made in his life and that forgiveness. But how God used that in such a powerful way, Marilyn, is just amazing.
2: It is. Oh, it is. I just love that story. And people can use that with their own kids when their kids don't want to forgive their brother because they knocked down their blocks or whatever.
0: Right,
2: you know, this puts shoe leather on the concept of forgiveness. It gives them a real reason to remember and to apply to their own life.
0: Yeah. Oh, friends, that story alone is worth the four-book set, and we'll be giving you the contact info for the bookstore here in just a bit as well. I'm looking at the clock, Marilyn, and I know there are two other stories we wanted to get in. You choose between the story of Lieutenant William Overstreet or Lieutenant Adrian Marks.
2: I don't know which. I'll do Overstreet first, and I'll see if I can make it a little bit faster.
0: Okay.
2: This was in France in World War II, and this story holds a special place in my heart. When my daughter was young, we began interviewing World War II vets for history. Wow, we learned history in a way we will never forget.
0: Yeah.
2: And we also developed a deep sense of honor for those who sacrificed for our freedoms. We met Bill Overstreet at the D-Day Memorial, which is near our house. He was a fighter pilot, and we were fascinated by his story. He invited us to a home, his home, which was an hour away, and every time we visited, he had a different story to tell us. Once, when he was on a mission, an explosion cut into his oxygen line and cut off the air flow. He flew unconscious for 90 minutes, barely making it back to the base with a near-empty gas tank. Flight surgeons later estimate that he had dropped 25,000 feet in that hour and a half that he didn't remember. If he had remained at the same altitude, he would surely have died. He just had story after story. Another time, he was on a mission escorting bombers to southern France. He spotted an ammunition train on fire below him, and shards of metal tore into his plane, and he had to bail out. He was met by two German officers who put him in a Jeep bound for prison camp, but only one of the Germans drove the Jeep. He said as they were traveling along, he said, "I happened to spy a pipe wrench lying under the front seat." So I just picked that thing up and kind of tapped the driver on the head and pushed him out of that Jeep. He said, "Then I figured whatever direction we were headed, I wanted the opposite." So he turned that Jeep around and he met up with the French resistance who helped him back to England. But maybe his most interesting story. In the spring of 1944, he was pursuing a German Messerschmitt through Paris in his fighter plane. His fighter plane was the Berlin Express. The Nazis were in hopes of getting Bill off his tail, so he flew straight under the Eiffel Tower. Bill followed closely, dangerously close to the ground. He came out from under the tower, pounding the Messerschmitt repeatedly with rounds of ammo until the plane crashed in flames. We asked him, "How did you get out of Paris without being shot down?" He said, "I stayed dangerously low, followed the Seine River, and that was below the anti-aircraft gun's reach." But the coolest part of that story, years later, there was a knock on his door in Salem, Virginia. He opened it, and there stood a Frenchman. He asked if he was Bill Overstreet. He said he was. And then he told him he had come all the way to America to shake his hand.

0: demonstrates that character quality. I think for what we're going to do, Marilyn, we've got to hear that last story you wanted to share. So we will do that in our next segment here. But friends, again, if you'd like to obtain the four-book set, each volume has 10 stories, real people who have changed the course of their lives, and some have changed the course of history because of the decision that they made. And Marilyn, again, we have their integrity that just shines through in all of this as well. It's a quality that is so lacking in our society today. And friends, just a reminder that if you'd like to obtain the four book sets as a set, the publisher sells them for $39.99. 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They're open till 6 p.m. Central, so you can try it later if you get a busy signal. You can try, again, all the way through August 31st, or just go online at vcy.com. But we've got to hear that one more story here as well. The story of Lieutenant Adrian Marks, coming from August of 1945. So, friends, buckle the seatbelt. We've got one more to go here, and we'll share that with you here on Crosstalk. Again, really seeking to make a difference. But friends, we don't want to contain this for ourselves. We need these stories to get out and to inspire this next generation. Back in a minute here on Crosstalk.
1: 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There's an article at I-24 News. Are you ready for it? One finger prick, 30 seconds, zero lab results inside the world's fastest portable blood test. Folks, I recently had some blood taken. It had to be overnighted to be analyzed. Now we wait for the results. Guess what? There is a company that has just developed the ability to get lab results in a matter of 30 seconds with one finger prick, and it's already saving lives, and it can be used in a home hospital situation, in a hospital, or on the battlefield. And guess who developed it, folks? Are you ready? Israeli technology. It's coming out of Israel. And this is exactly what Genesis chapter 12 speaks about. This nation being a blessing to the whole world. Where are the BDS, the boycott, divestment, sanction crowd now? Israeli technology, saving lives again.
0: This is Crosstalk on VCY America. Marilyn Boyer back with us here today with a series we've never promoted before. It's the Profiles of Integrity series, 40 stories. And friends, to think about it, we've only gone through five stories here on this program, and it's been very exciting to learn this information here. But I do want to carve out time here, Marilyn, to get in the story of Lieutenant Adrian Marks. This is from August of 1945. And the character quality exhibit is one of deference. First of all, would you define what deference is, and then tell us the story?
2: Yes, deference is giving respect to others, putting others before yourself. Mm-hmm. So this happened in the Philippine Sea. The USS Indianapolis was on its way through the Philippine Sea after delivering the first operational atomic bomb to Tinian in Guam. The crew consisted of 1,200 men. It was about midnight when the Japanese submarine skipper, Lieutenant Hashimoto, spotted it through his periscope. Remember that name, too. Immediately, he gave orders to have six torpedoes released. Two of them crashed immediately into the ship's side, causing multiple explosions. The Indy signalman frantically sent out SOS messages, but the mighty ship rolled on its side and in 12 minutes disappeared beneath the waves. 12 minutes! Over 400 men died on the spot during the attack. 800 did not, but some were badly burned from the explosions. They grabbed life jackets. They leapt over the side of the ship into the ocean. Due to a Navy oversight, no one noticed when the ship didn't show up at Leyte Gulf in the Philippines 3 days later as scheduled. Survivors clung to bits of wreckage. Only a few

0: He would manage to release a lifeboat. The men became dehydrated. They were hungry. They were covered in oil from the ship's explosion, and they were clinging to the hope of rescue. The waters, the ocean around them, was shark-infested, and it held constant threats as many of the men were eaten by hungry sharks, only to attract more sharks to the area. The men were burnt by the sun during the day, and they were cold at night. Those who had been fortunate enough to grab a life jacket found the Kapok jackets were becoming saturated with water, and they had to constantly battle the swelling waves. The men were giving up hope, and some succumbed to sink below the waves to end their misery. On the fourth day, Lieutenant Wilbur Gwynn, on a routine flight, looked down to see little black heads, black because they were covered in oil, bobbing around in the swirling ocean. He didn't know if it was Japanese or American, but he radioed for help. Lieutenant Adrian Marks was the first to arrive on the scene in his Catalina plane, nicknamed Dumbo. The Navy had ordered him never to attempt a sea landing, but as 28-year-old Adrian saw sharks swimming around groups of men, he asked his crew, should we attempt to land and rescue the men anyway? It was unanimous. The mass rescue began. He and his men had to decide which ones to rescue. They did not have room to get them all, and they knew rescue ships were on the way. So he helped the more compromised ones first. The Indy crew was too weak to climb aboard, so Marks and his crew drew the men in one by one with nets. They lay the bodies of the men close together, packing them like sardines to accommodate as many as possible. But soon the plane was full. So Marks began lashing the men down to the wings of his plane with parachute silk. He saved 56 men that day.
1: Wow.
0: That evening, I know, he saw lights of the USS Doyle, a destroyer, coming to the rescue. It was the first of seven ships sent to offer aid. It first rescued the men off of the seaplane, which was now bobbing helplessly on the waves. They had to sink the plane. It was no good anymore. But the rest of the night, it went around pulling men out of the sea. The survivors of the USS Indianapolis called Adrian Marks an angel of mercy. The survivors remembered him and his crew as a heavenly intervention in the middle of their ordeal. Of the 1,200 men, only 317 survived.
1: Right.
0: We read about this, and the book that we had a list of the survivors and their addresses in the back. We read about a Mr. Outland who lived in North Carolina. We live in Virginia. So I called him up. I asked if we could visit him. He offered to let us come visit him. We heard his story amid tears, and he invited us to the annual Survivors Reunion in Indianapolis.
1: Oh, my.
0: Wow. This was amazing. Here we met and we heard the stories from many of the men. We had the immense privilege of attending the reunion for 3 years, two with our kids and one with two of our grandsons. We talked with men who were roped to the wings of that plane, if you can imagine.
1: Wow.
0: At the first reunion we went to, the granddaughter of, remember the name, Hashimoto, was there with her children. She was now an American, and she and her kids were up in front of all the men waving American flags. We witnessed the men with tears running down their cheeks as she thanked the men for delivering parts of the atomic bomb. She explained that if they hadn't, she would never have been born. She said a host of Japanese lives were saved because that bomb halted the ground invasion of Japan, which would have been a fight to the death battle. At one of their reunions, Adrian Marks stood before the men and told them, "I met you on a sparkling, sun-swept afternoon of horror. I have known you through a tropical night of fear. I will never forget you." And that is why I write the stories I write. I want the sacrifices made by so many brave men and women to be used to inspire today's young people. May we never forget. May we never take them for granted. May their incredible stories be used by God to motivate this generation of people to be used mightily for our Savior.
1: Friends, that's what these profiles of integrity do, and to retell these stories, true stories, and really to pass this on to the next generation. Friends, this is great for part of your homeschool curriculum, or if your children attend public school, that they need to know this side of history. You can gift this series to a library. You think of your children, your grandchildren. Each volume is 110 to 145 pages. You can pick up a story within 10 minutes, read it, and then put it away for another time as well. 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Marilyn, thank you so much for telling these stories here today.
0: You're so welcome. Great being with you.
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0: WSR News. I'm Keith Peters in Washington. Abdul El-Sayed, an insurgent former public health official who harnessed Democratic frustration with the party establishment, narrowly defeated Congresswoman Haley Stevens in Michigan's U.S. Senate primary, setting up a crucial test for leftist progressives in a key battleground state. Senate Majority Leader John Thune says he's looking forward to the general election in Michigan after Democrats nominated El-Sayed, who will face off against Republican Mike Rogers.
1: I think it's a great contrast. Rogers is a great candidate, very experienced, ran last time, learned a lot, and I think is running a terrific campaign and fortunately benefited this time from not having to have a divisive primary like what happened in his last race.
0: The outcome of the Michigan Senate race could help decide control of the U.S. Senate. A heavily armed man who was checking out security at Trump National Golf Club in Rancho Palos Verdes, California, ahead of the president's visit there, is under arrest.
2: The 38-year-old facing five charges, including a felony, staff spotting him scoping out security on Friday prior to the president's visit there on Tuesday. Court documents say the suspect was wearing an earpiece while taking pictures and videos of security guards and surveillance cameras on the property. The suspect returned again on Saturday, and that's when he was arrested. Detectives finding bullets in his pocket and a loaded gun in his car. When they search his home, they find a rifle, body armor, and a notebook reportedly containing disturbing statements about the president.
0: Correspondent Laura Winters reporting. Iran and Oman have moved closer to an agreement on the Strait of Hormuz. This comes after President Trump said a deal to reopen the critical waterway could be announced soon. This is SRN News. There's more violence in Congo.
3: The Christian Post reports suspected fighters from the Allied Democratic Forces and Islamic Terror Group active in Eastern Democratic Republic of Congo killed over a dozen people, including a church elder and worship leader, during an attack on a Christian commune. Other residents were wounded. Homes were set on fire, and one person was reported missing. Local media said the attack pushed the overall death toll from ADF violence in the area to 14 over 2 days. I'm Bill Alexander.
0: There's been a resurgence of interest in Christianity amongst the British military. Christian Today reports that Dr. Martin Gliniecki, executive director of the Soldiers and Aviators Scripture Readers Association, said its workers had encountered greater spiritual engagement at both training establishments and established barracks. Chaplains have reported increases of conversions and baptisms at several training centers. This is SRN News.
4: First Chronicles chapter 16, verse 29. Give unto the Lord the glory due unto his name. Bring an offering and come before him. Worship the Lord in the beauty of holiness. First Chronicles chapter 16, verse 29. A call to worship God.
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7: I have a question for you. 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She writes, quote, "I've spent many years treading water in an ocean of pain, and yet I can think of no other place or time when God has most faithfully met me in the dark."
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1: We continue our reading in 1 Samuel chapter 7 today. The Ark of the Lord has been returned by the Philistines to Israel, and they're in the process now of repositioning it. Chapter 7. And the men of Kirjath-Jearim came and fetched up the ark of the Lord and brought it into the house of Abinadab in the hill and sanctified Eleazar his son to keep the ark of the Lord. And it came to pass, while the ark abode in Kirjath-Jearim, that the time was long, for it was 20 years, and all the house of Israel lamented after the Lord. And Samuel spake unto all the house of Israel, saying, If ye do return unto the Lord with all your hearts, then put away the strange gods and Ashtaroth from among you, and prepare your hearts unto the Lord, and serve him only, and he will deliver you out of the hand of the Philistines. Then the children of Israel did put away Balaam and Ashtaroth, and served the Lord only. And Samuel said, Gather all Israel to Mizpah, and I will pray for you unto the Lord. And they gathered together to Mizpah, and drew water, and poured it out before the Lord, and fasted on that day, and said there, We have sinned against the Lord. And Samuel judged the children of Israel in Mizpah. And when the Philistines heard that the children of Israel were gathered together to Mizpah, the lords of the Philistines went up against Israel. And when the children of Israel heard it, they were afraid of the Philistines. And the children of Israel said to Samuel, Cease not to cry unto the Lord our God for us, that he will save us out of the hand of the Philistines. And Samuel took a sucking lamb and offered it for a burnt offering holy unto the Lord. And Samuel cried unto the Lord for Israel, and the Lord heard him. And as Samuel was offering up the burnt offering, the Philistines drew near to battle against Israel. But the Lord thundered with a great thunder on that day upon the Philistines, and discomfited them, and they were smitten before Israel. And the men of Israel went out of Mizpah and pursued the Philistines and smote them until they came under Bethcar. Then Samuel took a stone and set it between Mizpah and Shen and called the name of it Ebenezer, saying, Hitherto hath the Lord helped us. So the Philistines were subdued, and they came no more into the coast of Israel. And the hand of the Lord was against the Philistines all the days of Samuel. And the cities which the Philistines had taken from Israel were restored to Israel, from Ekron even unto Gath. And the coast thereof did Israel deliver out of the hands of the Philistines. And there was peace between Israel and the Amorites. And Samuel judged Israel all the days of his life. And he went from year to year in circuit to Bethel and Gilgal and Mizpah, and judged Israel in all those places. And his return was to Ramah, for there was his house, and there he judged Israel, and there he built an altar unto the Lord. And it came to pass, when Samuel was old, that he made his sons judges over Israel. Now the name of his firstborn was Joel, and the name of his second, Abiah. They were judges in Beersheba. And his sons walked not in his ways, but turned aside after lucre, and took bribes, and perverted judgment. Then all the elders of Israel gathered themselves together and came to Samuel unto Ramah, and said unto him, Behold, thou art old, and thy sons walk not in thy ways. Now make us a king to judge us like all the nations. But the thing displeased Samuel when they said, Give us a king to judge us. And Samuel prayed unto the Lord. And the Lord said unto Samuel, Hearken unto the voice of the people in all that they say unto thee. For they have not rejected thee, but they have rejected me, that I should not reign over them. According to all the works which they have done since the day that I brought them up out of Egypt, even unto this day, wherewith they have forsaken me and served other gods, so do they also unto thee. Now therefore hearken unto their voice. Howbeit, yet protest solemnly unto them, and show them the manner of the king that shall reign over them. And Samuel told all the words of the Lord unto the people that asked of him a king. And he said, This will be the manner of the king that shall reign over you. He will take your sons and appoint them for himself, for his chariots and to be his horsemen, and some shall run before his chariots. And he will appoint him captains over thousands and captains over fifties, and will set them to ear his ground and to reap his harvest and to make his instruments of war and instruments of his chariots. And he will take your daughters to be confectionaries and to be cooks and to be bakers. And he will take your fields and your vineyards and your olive yards, even the best of them, and give them to his servants. And he will take the tenth of your seed and of your vineyards and give to his officers and to his servants. And he will take your men servants and your maid servants and your goodliest young men and your asses and put them to his work. He will take the tenth of your sheep, and ye shall be his servants. And ye shall cry out in that day because of your king, which ye shall have chosen you, and the Lord will not hear you in that day. Nevertheless, the people refused to obey the voice of Samuel, and they said, Nay, but we will have a king over us, that we also may be like all the nations, and that our king may judge us, and go out before us and fight our battles. And Samuel heard all the words of the people, and he rehearsed them in the ears of the Lord. And the Lord said to Samuel, Hearken unto their voice, and make them a king. And Samuel said unto the men of Israel, Go ye every man unto his city. Now there was a man of Benjamin, whose name was Kish, the son of Abiel, the son of Zeror, the son of Bachareth, the son of Aphia, a Benjamite, a mighty man of power. And he had a son whose name was Saul, a choice young man and a goodly. And there was not among the children of Israel a goodlier person than he. From his shoulders and upward he was higher than any of the people. And the asses of Kish, Saul's father, were lost. And Kish said to Saul his son, Take now one of the servants with thee, and arise, go seek the asses. And he passed through Mount Ephraim, and passed through the land of Shalisha, but they found them not. Then they passed through the land of Shalim, and there they were not. And he passed through the land of the Benjamites, but they found them not. And when they were come to the land of Zoph, Saul said to his servant that was with him, Come, and let us return, lest my father leave caring for the asses, and take thought for us. And he said unto him, Behold now, there is in this city a man of God, and he is an honorable man. All that he saith cometh surely to pass. Now let us go thither. Peradventure he can show us our way that we should go. Then said Saul to his servant, But behold, if we go, what shall we bring the man? For the bread is spent in our vessels, and there is not a present to bring to the man of God. What have we? And the servant answered Saul again and said, Behold, I have here at hand the fourth part of a shekel of silver. That will I give to the man of God to tell us our way. Before time in Israel, when a man went to inquire of God, thus he spake, Come and let us go to the seer. For he that is now called a prophet was before time called a seer. Then said Saul to his servant, Well said, come, let us go. So they went unto the city where the man of God was. And as they went up the hill to the city, they found young maidens going out to draw water, and said unto them, Is the seer here? And they answered them and said, He is. Behold, he is before you. Make haste now, for he came today to the city, for there is a sacrifice of the people today in the high place. As soon as ye be come into the city, ye shall straightway find him, before he go up to the high place to eat. For the people will not eat until he come, because he doth bless the sacrifice, and afterwards they eat that be bidden. Now therefore get you up, for about this time ye shall find him. And they went up into the city, and when they were come into the city, behold, Samuel came out against them, for to go up to the high place. Now the Lord had told Samuel in his ear a day before Saul came, saying, Tomorrow, about this time, I will send thee a man out of the land of Benjamin, and thou shalt anoint him to be captain over my people Israel, that he may save my people out of the hand of the Philistines. For I have looked upon my people, because their cry is come unto me. And when Samuel saw Saul, the Lord said unto him, Behold, the man whom I spake to thee of, this same shall reign over my people. And here at the end of verse 17 of chapter 9 of 1 Samuel, God having identified Saul for Samuel, we will end this reading and we will begin again in verse 18 of chapter 9 of 1 Samuel next time.
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2: American Trends and Catastrophic Concerns. That's a great title for where we are right now. And as we look at this, Dr. Schmidt, what are your thoughts concerning the way that we are going in America?
4: All right, well, here is the trend that we're seeing America go on. And if anyone is watching the news, seeing the current trends, we're having a massive meltdown in America right now. We're seeing multiple different things that are taking place, things that are unprecedented in America. So there are major, major warning signs, things that, by the way, fit right into the prophetic picture, which we're seeing a massive decline in America in multiple levels, and it's very troublesome.
2: Yes, and when you see this, it just makes you question what really is happening to us as Americans and as a country that founded itself or calls itself a Christian nation. And I think you would agree with me, we are no longer able to really call ourselves a Christian nation in the sense of a Bible-believing, founded on the Word of God nation.
4: Well, one of the things that one of the few things I agreed with President Obama on was when he made the statement while he was in office that we are now in a post-Christian era. Mm. Never in the history of America have we been in this position before. Pew Research had come out that for the first time a couple of years ago in history, we're below a 50% mark where people actually identify as Christians. So the Word of God is being pushed back, our principles are being pushed back, and Christianity is, beyond a shadow of a doubt, being severely attacked by those who don't hold to a biblical worldview.
2: The command to always be ready to give an answer to everyone who asks you to give the reason for the hope that you have presupposes a faith that causes us to live out our hope in Christ. And when unbelievers see a Christian's great hope in the face of persecution or suffering, they will naturally want to know the reason for that hope. We need to be prepared to share the gospel in a way that is gentle and respectful. The result will be that those who speak maliciously against your good behavior in Christ may be ashamed of their slander.
4: Well, 2 Chronicles 7:14, given to literally the Jewish people by God after they had built the second temple, he made it very clear to his people, specifically the Jews at that time, if you go into sin, if things aren't going in the right direction, four things I want you to do. If my people who are called by my name will humble themselves, pray, seek his face and turn from their wicked ways, then he'll heal their land. Well, I think those principles are very applicable to today. God's people, prayer meetings are almost non-existent. When they are, there's a few people that show up. There's no passion, if you will, for prayer. Getting out and evangelizing our communities is at an all-time low. We're status quo. We're not out there doing what God has called us to do. And does Satan have a part in this? Of course he does. He's the god of this world, 2 Corinthians 4:4. So we do have a massive enemy in the devil and his army, but we need to take up our biblical, not literal arms, but our Bible, get back out there, start praying, go out and tell folks the greatest news ever given to mankind, that Christ Jesus came into the world to save sinners.
3: 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There you will also find information for a better understanding of biblical prophecy as it relates to our world today. This is Jay Johnson inviting you to join us every Monday through Friday for Prophecy Today. Remember, the Lord Jesus is coming, and it could be today. So let's keep looking up until...
5: August 5th. Believing in what exactly? There are a lot of popular motivational sayings about believing in yourself. But is it true that simply having enough confidence can help us achieve anything we set our minds to? The truth is, many of our life circumstances remain outside our control. And claiming the outcome we want, or hoping against hope that things will fall into place, has no actual bearing on the situation. Today, we'll hear from Floyd Turnbull, a man whose life got off to a rocky start, but just as he was determined to turn things around, his world caved in again. He's here to share with us his true story on this Unshackled Daily Devotional.
6: I grew up in the Virgin Islands where life was fine until Mama died. I was only 10 years old, and from then on, I was a problem child. Cutting class so much I had to repeat the 7th grade 3 times. I quit school in the 9th grade and went to Utah with the Job Corps to learn a trade. I also learned to smoke marijuana. Back in St. Thomas, I ran with a gang. We stole a car and the owner accused me. When he came to my house one night making threats, I grabbed a rifle to scare him off and accidentally shot a bystander. When I turned myself in, I discovered that the bystander was alive, but I had killed the man who accused me. I was sure I'd get off on self-defense, but I was sentenced to 18 years in prison. Kitchen duty there blossomed into a love for cooking. They even sent me to cooking school. After my release, I worked in a big hotel as bakery chef until my co-workers learned of my past and I was laid off. My future looked hopeless, and I got so hooked on cocaine that a social worker friend suggested I go to rehab in the States. Instead of rehab, I went to Pacific Garden Mission in Chicago, where I heard about God's wonderful plan of salvation through faith in Jesus Christ. I asked God to forgive my sins and change me, and He did. That was 1993. I went through the Mission Bible Institute and now serve as the mission chef.
5: David wrote Psalm chapter 3 while being hunted by the insanely jealous King Saul. David says in verses 2 and 3, "Many there be which say of my soul, there is no help for him in God, Selah. But thou, O Lord, art a shield for me, my glory, and the lifter up of mine head." Friend, no matter how positive we are about our future, we can still get laid off, lose a friend, be falsely accused, and the list goes on. 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
9: 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I was born in a small village, and I have been a child of God since I was young. 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When I lost my job, I began to drink a lot. I went home and drank by myself. All of my money went to alcohol. I wasted God's blessing to me. I would feel very lonely. 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
2: The servant of Jehovah, the slave of Jehovah, he is the one Israelite, the one whose work will prosper on such a level that he will be high and lifted up and greatly exalted. And in the end, literally, he will render the globe speechless.
3: Welcome to Grace to You with John MacArthur on VCY America. Today, John continues his compelling look at what he called the first gospel in the Bible, written not by New Testament writers in the decades after Jesus walked the earth, but written by an Old Testament prophet some 700 years before Christ was born in Bethlehem. Stay here for this study from the book of Isaiah called The Gospel According to God. But before the lesson, we need to recognize and thank a very faithful ministry partner, and that is Ambassador Advertising Agency. These are longtime friends of John MacArthur and our staff, and if you have benefited from John's Bible teaching on Grace to You broadcasts at any time over the past 40 years, then the team at Ambassador has had a very important ministry to you. Ambassador has always been a family ministry, with Al Sanders and his wife Margaret being longtime generous friends to our ministry. Al founded Ambassador 70 years ago, and for four decades, Ambassador has supported and encouraged us in the work God has called us to. They've been our key partner, helping us find radio stations to carry our broadcast, helping us cultivate the important relationships with those stations, and providing the technology that has put literally millions of Grace to You broadcasts onto radio since the mid-1980s. They've also served our ministry in myriad other ways with excellence and graciousness and sacrificial kindness, and they've done that again for 40 years, starting with Al and Margaret and then under the leadership of John and Peggy Campbell and, of course, Jim Sanders. Ambassador Advertising closed up shop just a few days ago, but its influence on Grace to You is profound and will reverberate for years to come. So on behalf of all of us at Grace to You, thank you, Ambassador, for your decades of faithful support of the Bible teaching ministry of John MacArthur. And now let's listen to John MacArthur as he continues his study from Isaiah 53, titled The Gospel According to God.
2: The prophecy in the 53rd chapter of Isaiah begins at the end of the 52nd chapter. If I had my way, I'd move that 53 back three verses just to encompass the whole prophecy in one. It really begins in chapter 52 and verses 13 through 15. Let me read them for you. Behold, my servant will prosper. He will be high and lifted up and greatly exalted. Just as many were astonished at you, so his appearance was marred more than any man, and his form more than the sons of men. Thus he will sprinkle or startle many nations. Kings will shut their mouths on account of him. For what had not been told them, they will see, and what they had not heard, they will understand. This speaks of Jesus Christ, 700 years before he was born. And so does chapter 53. And so does this entire section of Isaiah with many chapters directed at the person of the Messiah, who was none other than the Lord Jesus Christ. So today I want to look at these three verses that introduce this portion. Under the title, The Startling Servant. Startling Servant. The language here emphasizes that everything about the Messiah is astonishing. It begins with the word behold, verse 13. And then in verse 14, the word astonished appears. And then in verse 15, the word which in some Bibles is sprinkle would be better translated startle. I'll explain that in a moment. And then you have speechless kings and nations. The language behold, astonishing, startled, speechless, all indicates that this is a startling, shocking, stunning picture of the career of the Messiah King. We'll just break it down simply. The first, verse 13, is the astonishing revelation. The astonishing revelation. Behold, my servant will prosper. He will be high and lifted up and greatly exalted. Behold, the Hebrew hinach, full attention. Give me your full attention. The Messiah is introduced for the fourth time in this prophecy of Isaiah as the servant of Jehovah. My servant, my abed, meaning slave. A word referring to one who did hard work in obedience to his master, who had no will of his own, only that of his master, and lived to please his master. God identifies the Messiah as his slave, his obedient, submissive slave. The servant of Jehovah, the slave of Jehovah, that is a messianic title, the one who comes to do the will of Jehovah. He is the one Israelite, the one whose work will prosper on such a level that he will be high and lifted up and greatly exalted, and in the end, literally, he will render the globe speechless. God had been disappointed in the nation of Israel. Here is the one true servant of Jehovah, the one true Israelite, who will effect the redemption of his people from their sins and then from their circumstances and their suffering and their enemies. Just a note about my servant. There are four times in the prophets where you have behold my or behold referring to the Messiah. Here, behold my servant. Also in Zechariah 3:8, behold my servant referring to Messiah. In Zechariah 6:12, it's behold the man, which tells us Messiah will be the servant of God. He will also be a man. In Zechariah 9:9, the prophet says, behold your king. So the Messiah will be the servant of Jehovah, a man and king. And in Isaiah chapter 40, verse 9, it says of Messiah, behold your God. Behold your God. Messiah will be man and God and servant and king. Those are juxtaposed, aren't they? Man and God, servant and king. He is all of that. Behold, look at him. And those powerful titles, that quartet of titles, man, God, servant, king, become the theme of the four Gospels. Matthew presents him as king, Mark presents him as servant, Luke presents him as man, and John presents him as God. Look at him. Look at my servant, the one whose food is to do the will of him who sent him and finish his work, the one who said, I always do the things that are pleasing to my Father. My servant, he says, will prosper. This is the revelation. He will prosper. It's not a well-intended life gone bad. Jesus didn't die as some kind of a martyr to a noble cause that he failed to be able to pull off. My servant will prosper. The Hebrew actually is literally to act intelligently, to act wisely. And in the Hebrew language, that always means that it measured by success. It's not like The Greek language has all kinds of nuances, but when you say someone acts wisely in Hebrew, what you mean is they're successful. That is why that same verb that is here translated will prosper, appearing in Joshua 1:8, is translated this way: you will make your way successful. Success is the result of hard work and wise strategy. He will act intelligently. He will act wisely. He will be successful. He will accomplish my work. He will prosper. And by the way, the verb actually has the idea of increasingly so. And this verb is never applied to success that someone fell into. It is never applied to any success without effort or any success that is not obtained by wisdom and careful action. He will not fail. That's what the prophet said, to accomplish the will of God. He will do what I set him to do. The evidence of his success, in the same verse, he will be high and lifted up and greatly exalted. That's a series that is not redundant. I know you read it and you say, high, lifted up, greatly exalted, sounds redundant. It isn't. It's high, higher, highest. God is going to make him high, then higher, and then highest. High, I believe, looks at his resurrection. Higher looks at his ascension. And highest looks at his coronation. He is going to be so successful that God is going to raise him from the dead. God is going to take him into glory, and God is going to sit him at his right hand, Philippians 2, 9-11. God is going to give him a name above every name, the name Lord, and at that name every knee will bow. God is going to make him the ruler over everything in the universe. He's going to be the king of the universe as well as the head of the church. The astonishing revelation of the servant of Jehovah is this: he will come, he will succeed, he will accomplish the purpose of God by his great effort, and God will validate that by raising him from the dead, taking him into glory, and seating him on his throne. That is an astonishing appearance of the Messiah. It is followed by an astonishing humiliation. Those great words in verse 13 then immediately fade away in the language of 14, just as many were astonished at you, so his appearance was marred more than any man, and his form more than the sons of men. This seems bizarre to us, because the next verse talks about how the nations and the kings are silenced by his glory. What is going on here? His career will be successful. He will be lifted up, ascended, and crowned in glory. But the promised success of the servant of Jehovah in delivering his people includes an astonishing humiliation. Verse 14, just as many were astonished at you, so his appearance was more than any man, and his form more than the sons of men. Many are going to be astonished at him, but not because of his exaltation. Many. They're going to be astonished because of his humiliation. Many? Yeah, many. The people of Israel, basically. They're the only ones that saw his humiliation. The word astonished, we might want to talk about for just a moment. Again, the Hebrew language gets so much from the context. The word could be translated to be desolate, to be waste, to be thrown into a numbed condition, to be petrified, to be paralyzed. It basically has the idea of you're so shocked that you lose control. That this is going to happen to the Messiah is so shocking, it's almost paralyzing. And what is the shock? That when Messiah comes, his appearance was marred more than

in, out of the category of being human. This is a distortion and a disfigurement that destroys all resemblance to being human. What could that be about? Some thought that the Messiah would be ugly, that he would be repulsive when he walked on earth, that he would be deformed in some way. That's not what this is saying. The truth is, the Messiah was God in human flesh. He was the sinless ideal of human creation. Therefore, he was beautiful in every feature. He was the manliest man, the most strikingly handsome man who ever lived. But that's not the point. This looks at his crucifixion and what led up to it, where he was so disfigured, so mutilated, so distorted as to be beyond looking even human. We all know what happened to Jesus. We understand that he was scourged, that he was beaten raw, almost to death by lashes, so that his body was a mass of open wounds pouring blood out. We understand that a crown of thorns was crushed down on his head with thorns as long as 2 or 3 inches. Blood ran down his face. We understand the sleeplessness of the nights leading up to his crucifixion, the weariness. We understand that from the scriptures he was slapped in the face. He was punched in the face like a punching bag. He was spit on. And we also have to understand the contorted expressions that he must have had on his face, the disfiguring, tortured face of the Holy One suffering. You can barely recognize a human being under the blood and the sweeping wounds and the crushing burden of his body hanging on a cross and being dislocated. And so it says, they were astonished at you. It was the astonishment of contempt. This couldn't be their Messiah. This pictures the shock of the common people who looked at his humiliation. He was a repulsive object to them, nowhere near what they wanted in their Messiah King, not even close. His degradation is the deepest possible, the most profound, the most horrible, but so will his exaltation be. There were many who saw that, many in Israel. But his exaltation, everyone will see. We go from an astonishing revelation to an astonishing humiliation or mutilation, and then finally an astonishing exaltation. Look at verse 15. This is important. Thus he will sprinkle many nations. Kings will shut their mouths on account of him. For what had not been told them, they will see, and what they had not heard, they will understand. This speaks of his exaltation. The scene changes with another jolting shock. It was common, local Jews living in Israel who were astonished at his disfigurement in death. Now, all of a sudden, the astonishment belongs to nations and kings who literally are mute, who are speechless when they see him. When they see him. You'll notice in your Bible it may say sprinkle there. That's possible. And again, in dealing with the Hebrew language, we have to kind of decide whether we're going to go one way or another in words that could mean a couple of things. Could mean something literal or something metaphoric. In this case, sprinkle is a fair translation of the verb. It literally means to spurt, something that spurts up. And some translators have used sprinkle, and they've said, well, this means that in his death and humiliation and mutilation, he will provide cleansing for the nations. He will cleanse many nations. That all of a sudden now he's gone from being a sacrifice to being a priest. It's better to translate it, and this is becoming, I think, a more standard way with the word startle. Startle. Why startle? Well, because it fits the parallel, the so and thus. They were astonished at the marring of the man, and thus they will be astonished at his exaltation.

0: because of the parallel, the effect he produces by his exaltation needs to be parallel to the effect produced by his humiliation. The effect produced by his humiliation was astonishment or startling, and so the effect produced by his exaltation is startling as well. You say, well, that's fine context-wise, but what about the words? Sprinkle and startle seem like two different words. Not really. Yasa, the verb, can mean to spurt, but it can mean metaphorically to leap up, and there's evidence it can mean to leap up by excessive emotion. It can mean to startle metaphorically. And by the way, nations can't be cleansed anyway. Individuals can, but the whole world can be startled and will be startled by the return of Christ. The day will come when the nations of the world will tremble with astonishment when He comes. They will be electrified. The sun will go out, the Bible says, the moon will go out, the stars will go out, and the sign of the Son of Man in blazing glory will appear in heaven, Matthew 24:25. He will come in that blazing glory. Daniel also talks about that. We learn as well in the book of Revelation, people will cry for the rocks and the mountains to fall on them to hide them from the face of His coming. Every eye shall see Him. Every eye shall see Him. And why does it pick on the nations and the rulers? Because when He comes to establish His kingdom, He will literally take over the world. He will replace rulers. Why are the nations in an uproar, Psalm 2? Why are the people devising a vain thing? The kings of the earth take their stand. The rulers take counsel together against the Lord, against His anointed, saying, let us tear their fetters apart and cast away their cords from us. But He who sits in the heavens laughs. The Lord scoffs at them. He will speak to them in His anger and terrify them in His fury, saying, I have installed my king upon Zion, my holy mountain. When God installs His king in the world as king of the world, the nations will all see it at His glorious exaltation. They're stunned at His crucifixion, the ones who saw it. The whole world will be stunned when He returns and appears in glory. The drama that will occur as the sky goes black and as Christ appears in glory will not be lost on anyone. Kings will therefore shut their mouths on account of Him. Those who always have a right to speak will be speechless. The involuntary effect of shock and amazement, extreme astonishment, intense emotion will render them silent. The world will be mute as He comes. Why? For what they hadn't been told, they will see. What they hadn't heard, they will understand. The world hasn't been told about the glorious return of Christ, but when He comes, they will all see it. They will all understand it. And they will be in stunned silence. They'll have their complete theological education about the second coming in a moment. So our Lord's inhuman disfigurement astonished the first century Jews who saw Him. His exaltation will astonish the globe. The whole world will see Him. Now, between His humiliation, which included His death, and His exaltation, something had to happen. What was it? Resurrection. Resurrection. There has to be a resurrection. And that's exactly what is not only implied, but stated in verse 13, He will be high. Resurrection, lifted up, ascension, greatly exalted, coronation. Psalm 16, the psalmist says, He will not allow His Holy One, God will not allow His Holy One, the Messiah, to see corruption. His soul will not languish, His body will not languish in the grave. He will see the path of life. Psalm 16 promises the resurrection of the Messiah. Peter preached on that psalm on the day of Pentecost in that great sermon on the resurrection of Christ. So the resurrection is here. It's here in verse 13, but more than that, it's the most obvious missing part of the text, because you can't have death and exaltation unless you have resurrection. By the way, the Apostle Paul quoted verse 15, the end of it, what they had not been told they will see, and what they had not heard they will understand. he quoted that, showing that the verse embraces not only the final exaltation and reign of Christ, but the preaching of the gospel that leads up to that. The world will be shocked when it happens because they will not expect it. They haven't been told. They haven't understood it. But all through history, even now, people are being told. People are coming to understand it. So Paul extends this, which has its ultimate fulfillment in the return of Christ and the shock of the nations, back to the period of the preaching of the gospel, where we are telling people what they've never before seen, what they've never before understood about the glory of Christ. So we find even here the career of the Messiah will succeed. He will accomplish the work of God and therefore be raised, taken to heaven, and crowned. I'm going to let Isaiah have the last word, and it's the first line of chapter 53. An astonishing revelation, an astonishing humiliation, an astonishing exaltation. And there in that one line, we have an astonishing rejection. Prophet says pensively, sadly, who has believed our report? Looking forward, the Jews had this when they crucified Jesus. The Jews had this after he rose from the dead. It's been there all along. Who's believed it? Small remnant. The world has had this portion of Scripture concerning the death and resurrection of the Messiah. Who has believed it? That's the sad reality of rejection. And it begs the question, what about you? And that's the question that has to be asked and answered today. What about you? What about you? Do you believe that the Lord Jesus Christ died for your sins and rose again from the dead for your justification? And one day will come as the exalted King and take His people into the kingdom promised to them? Do you believe that He couldn't come to reign until He came to save? Do you believe that He couldn't receive His glory until He suffered? That's the gospel. And in believing the gospel, there is salvation for you. That would make this the most wonderful day of your life if up to now you haven't embraced Christ.
1: 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Now for the entire Grace to You staff, I'm Phil Johnson. 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It's another 30 minutes of unleashing God's truth, one verse at a time, on Grace to You.
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4: When the Lord proves himself, he does not limit this proof to generalizations. I found over and over again that when I prayed specifically, the Lord worked another miracle. And as I found him to be specifically able, our relationship became more intimate, and my faith grew. One particular incident involved oatmeal and fruit, specifically prunes. I returned from America with plenty of oatmeal and prunes, but used them all while ministering to a missionary.
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2: 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"What's your creed?" he asked. 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What a creed! In believing its sayings, you'll find salvation. In obeying its commands, satisfaction. In accepting its promises, security. Oh, the joy of those who are always reading the Bible.
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4: This is Getting God's Message, and I'm Lud Goltz. Today we move on to the next book in our project of reading through the Bible by the end of this year. I trust you benefited greatly from our study of Romans. Now let's read and study 1 Corinthians, one chapter per day. A pastor whose church numbered about 100 was once asked how many active members he had in his church. He replied, 100, 50 active for me and 50 active against me. Now, if that makes you knowingly chuckle, then you'd better read 1 Corinthians with care. Paul decried a condition where disunity and other sins are present in the church but not disciplined. Even a little leaven leavens the whole lump if not removed. Leaven often symbolically refers to evil working to make more evil. So the Christian must remove the leaven from his life if he is to succeed in living for God. Paul deals with other issues that face the church, ranging from lawsuits in civil courts, eating of meat that had been offered to false gods, responsibilities in marriage, communion, and spiritual gifts. The positive antidote in Paul's answer is found in chapter 13, where he exalts love. Study that chapter until it becomes a part of your way of life. He discusses the absolute importance of the resurrection of Jesus Christ in chapter 15, concluding with this strong affirmation: "Thanks be to God, He gives us the victory through our Lord Jesus Christ. Therefore, stand firm, let nothing move you, always give yourselves fully to the work of the Lord, because you know that your labor in the Lord is not in vain." And if you'd like to review this message, go to my website, gettinggodsmessage.org.

In Psalm 63, David said, "My soul shall be satisfied as with marrow and fatness, and my mouth shall praise thee with joyful lips, when I remember thee upon my bed, and meditate on thee in the night watches." To help you focus your thoughts upon God at the close of this day, we bring you this devotional meditation, From Morning and Evening, by Charles Haddon Spurgeon, the great English preacher of the 19th century. This evening's text is found in Numbers chapter 32 and verse 6. "Shall your brethren go to war, and shall ye sit here?" Kindred has its obligations. The Reubenites and Gadites would have been most unbrotherly if they had claimed the land which had been conquered and had left the rest of the people to fight for their portions alone. We have received much by means of the efforts and sufferings of the saints in years gone by, and if we do not make some return to the Church of Christ by giving her our best energies, we are unworthy to be enrolled in her ranks. Others are combating the errors of the age manfully, or excavating perishing ones from amid the ruins of the fall. And if we fold our hands in idleness, we had need be warned, lest the curse of Meroz fall upon us. The master of the vineyard says, 'Why stand ye here all the day idle?' What is the idler's excuse? Personal service of Jesus becomes all the more the duty of all, because it is cheerfully and abundantly rendered by some. The toils of devoted missionaries and fervent ministers shame us if we sit still in indolence. Shrinking from trial is the temptation of those who are at ease in Zion. They would fain escape the cross, and yet wear the crown. To them, the question for this evening's meditation is very applicable. If the most precious are tried in the fire, are we to escape the crucible? If the diamond must be vexed upon the wheel, are we to be made perfect without suffering? Who hath commanded the wind to cease from blowing because our bark is on the deep? Why and wherefore should we be treated better than our Lord? The firstborn felt the rod, and why not the younger brethren? It is a cowardly pride which would choose a downy pillow and a silken couch for the soldier of the cross. Wiser far is he who, being first resigned to the divine will, grows by the energy of grace to be pleased with it, and so learns to gather lilies at the foot of the cross, and, like Samson, to find honey in the lion." This meditation was taken from Morning and Evening by C.H. Spurgeon. Please listen each evening at this same time for Morning and Evening.

0: With SRN News, I'm Jason Walker. Any close call in the sky involving the President of the United States is just way too close.
1: Investigators are looking at why a plane was allowed to take off as President Trump's helicopter approached. Marine One had left the White House with the president on board and was approaching Reagan National Airport near Washington Tuesday. It's an apparent violation of safety procedures put in place after last year's mid-air collision between an airliner and an Army helicopter in the same area. In this case, the airplane that took off was climbing above Marine One as the helicopter approached, so the two aircraft were not on a collision course. The FAA says the air traffic controller was in contact with both the commercial pilot and Marine One pilot at the time. Ed Donahue, Washington.
0: Abdul El-Assad winning the Democrat Senate primary in Michigan. Now his Republican opponent, former Michigan Congressman Mike Rogers, is weighing in.
2: It was a narrow victory. Abdul El-Assad winning by just a point. He calls Congresswoman Haley Stevens and then holds a news conference in Detroit.
3: And we're going to build a movement that reaches out to everybody. I know not everybody's going to agree with me on everything. That's not how this works. But I do know that they agree with me on the need to beat Mike Rogers.
2: And former Michigan Congressman Mike Rogers, who El-Sayed will face in November, issuing a statement saying Abdul isn't just another liberal, he's an extremist. Laura Winters reporting.
0: In France, the government is totally banning unsolicited telemarketing calls starting next week. Following years of complaints, the new law aims to protect consumers from intrusive calls and fraud. It goes into effect on the 11th. Previously, people had to opt out of marketing calls. Now, companies making illegal calls face some extremely heavy fines. This is SRN News. There's a call for some Christians to follow what other countries are doing.
4: That is a ban on social media for kids under 18. France and Australia have instituted restrictions. One commentator, Josiah Mark, says studies abound demonstrating the addictive properties of social media and their correlation to sleeplessness, self-image issues, anxiety, and suicidal thoughts, especially among minors. He calls on parents to be the ultimate arbitrator when it comes to deciding what's best for their children. Bernie Bennett reporting.
0: Salvation Army chapter in San Bernardino, California, looking to expand the reach. They're hoping to open a new branch in the area 60 miles east of L.A. San Bernardino Sun reports the organization aims to bring more resources like food and water and shelter to those in need, including the homeless. A brochure for the organization states with a new center, they can help a lot of those who need it. This is SRN News.
5: First Chronicles chapter 16, verse 29. Give unto the Lord the glory due unto his name. Bring an offering and come before him. Worship the Lord in the beauty of holiness. First Chronicles chapter 16, verse 29. A call to worship God.
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8: How do you do? The number of single parents seems to grow bigger year by year, along with the problems of trying to raise children alone. How does one parent have the stamina to earn enough money, meet all the needs, and give the right love to hold a family together? The woman in this story discovered that the breakthrough came when her heart and mind and life were unshackled.

0: Bringing light into the darkness, this is Unshackled. True life stories of real people, dramatized and produced in Chicago by Pacific Garden Mission. You might be surprised at the kind of people who come to Pacific Garden Mission. From overnight guest to longer resident, many are well-educated, and some have been successful in their fields until they failed. The reason they failed doesn't matter to the folks at Pacific Garden Mission. Whatever the cause of failure, they know the answer and they don't try to hide it. Freely they give food, clothing, and shelter, even medical and dental care to every homeless person who comes through the doors that never close. Freely they give the bread of life. Through counseling, prayer, and love, each one is introduced to the one person who never fails. If you would like to meet him, drop by or call Pacific Garden Mission. You might be surprised. And now for broadcast around the earth, here is program number 2517 in the series Unshackled, the program that makes you face yourself and think.
1: Hi, Teresa. I thought maybe you could use some of these tomatoes from the garden.
2: Oh, Dottie, you're an angel. Oh, thank you.
1: How's it going?
2: I hit the floor running every day.
1: Is it working out with the woman who comes in to take care of the kids?
2: Okay, so far. I don't know what I'd do without her.
1: How do you do everything, Teresa? Especially with the baby.
2: It's hard. But at least my insides aren't churning about Jack anymore.
1: Do you know where he is?
2: No. I think he left the state, so he's beyond reach of the law now.
1: Good thing you're strong.
2: It's difficult being strong. Sometimes I just wish I could fall apart and be put away. Someone would come and take care of these children.
0: What single parent hasn't wished at some time or other that they could drop the burden, the weight of responsibility? It's not easy making decisions alone, as the woman in this story learned. And turns out, it didn't have to be that way. Something she also learned, and not too late. She's telling her story now to help others in this situation. Although names have been changed to protect the family, this is the true story of a woman called Teresa, right now on Unshackled.
2: How did I end up a single parent? I was raised in a happy, secure home, the youngest of eight children. My parents deeply loved each other and went with us to church every Sunday. My father held a high management position with a Nebraska power company, so we were well known and well educated. I attended a private girls' school. Life changed, though, when I was 12 years old and mother died suddenly. It was during the Second World War, and two of my brothers were home on leave.
3: Are you doing okay, Teresa?
4: I can't believe it. I thought a hysterectomy was a common procedure. Why did she have to die?
3: Well, sometimes people don't survive surgery, Teresa. It was a blood clot.
4: I keep expecting her to come through that door.
3: We all do.
4: Life will never be the same. Never.
3: Dad is really in bad shape.
4: How can you have a wedding today without Mother?
3: We postponed it for a week.
4: Oh, what are we going to do without her?
3: We'll have to be strong, Teresa, for Dad's sake.
2: My father was remote and depressed after Mother's death, and our home was somber. I felt like both of my parents had been taken. Maybe that's why I felt so drawn to Jack during high school. He had a terrific sense of humor and made me laugh. Even then, I was strong-willed. We planned to marry after graduation, and I intended to arrange my life to suit me.
5: It blows me away that you've never been to a football game before we started dating.
2: How could I? We don't have football or basketball or any of that stuff in a girls' school.
5: I always thought you were a privileged kid. Turns out you're underprivileged.
2: In a way, I guess you're right.
5: You know, Mother thinks you're too good for me.
2: What? You're not serious.
5: Well, you know, your family are pillars in the community and well-educated. She's afraid I won't live up to your standards.
2: Oh, Jack, don't be silly. After you finish college, you'll have a great career and make lots of money.
5: Doing what?
2: I don't know. Whatever you want.
5: Oh, thank you. I thought you had it all worked out.
2: Oh, silly. You have to make goals for our future. Someday we'll have a beautiful home and lots of children.
5: Oh, don't scare me like that. Don't forget, I'm an only child.
2: Well, I can tell you that big families are wonderful. We'll have a big family.
6: My sisters and I took care of our home after Mother died. I continued my assertive role in our marriage. We married when I was 19 and Jack was 20. I didn't know that it was important for the husband to take the lead in the home, and I set about changing him. I insisted that he get a college degree. I insisted that we buy the house I wanted. Jack didn't argue with me, but by the time we were expecting our fifth child, he communicated his unhappiness.
2: Jack, is that you?
5: Hi.
2: Where have you been?
5: Does it matter?
2: What kind of answer is that?
5: Honest.
2: You've been drinking again. I don't understand you. We have a beautiful home and family, and you are never here. Why?
5: Oh, you don't need me, Teresa. You don't need anyone.
2: I do need you, Jack. And the children need us. I can't concentrate on them when I'm worrying about you. Did you write any checks that I should deduct?
5: I don't remember. Ask me tomorrow.
2: Jack, you've got to get some help for your drinking problem.
5: I don't have a problem. You do.
2: You disappear for days at a time. Is there another woman?
5: No, Teresa.
2: Jack, talk to me. If you would just communicate, we could work this out. Our marriage is falling apart.
5: I'm going to bed. I'm tired, Teresa. Tired of everything.
6: Our home had no stability. Jack would be gone for several days at a time and then come home again. I discovered his infidelity, and by the time our fifth child was born, I was an emotional wreck. I finally confronted him. You didn't tell me about the check you wrote last week at the bar. We were almost overdrawn.
5: I guess I can't do anything right.
2: It would help if you spent more time at home with me and the kids. Aren't you glad to have another son?
5: Oh, yeah. Yeah, Teresa.
2: You need to make a decision about us, Jack. I love you, and I want you here, but I cannot live this way.
7: Hello?
2: Betty, Jack's gone. He just walked out on us.
7: Oh, Teresa, I'm so sorry.
2: How could he do this?
7: Maybe he'll be back.
2: No, I told him to choose. I told him I couldn't live like this any longer, never knowing where he was or with whom.
7: What did he say?
2: He didn't say a word. He just walked to the door, took one long look, and walked out. How can I raise my children without a father?
7: Don't worry, Teresa. You're not alone. We'll help however we can.
2: I tried so hard. How could this happen?
6: Though I had failed as a wife, I was determined to be a good mother and teach my children how to live in this world. The only problem was I didn't know the answer myself, and didn't know that I didn't know. I hired women to care for my children while I went to work, but my meager salary barely stretched to cover our needs. There were times when I borrowed money from the bank and went across the street to pay another bank. There were times when I had no idea where next week's groceries were coming from. Jack moved to California and obtained a divorce, and shortly thereafter he remarried. He made no attempt to provide for the children or me. My family and my in-laws helped as much as they could. Though I had failed as a wife, I was determined to be a good mother and teach my children how to live in this world. The only problem was I didn't know the answer myself, and didn't know that I didn't know. I hired women to care for my children while I went to work, but my meager salary barely stretched to cover our needs. There were times when I borrowed money from the bank and went across the street to pay another bank. There were times when I had no idea where the next week's groceries were coming from. Jack moved to California and obtained a divorce, and shortly thereafter he remarried. He made no attempt to provide for the children or me. My family and my in-laws helped as much as they could, but there was always an undercurrent of blame and resentment between my mother-in-law and me, adding to my burden. Sheila was my oldest child. As a baby, she had a malignant tumor removed from her kidney, which always left me feeling uneasy about her future. When she was 13, she began to change.
8: Mom, I'm reading a book about the day Christ died. I never realized how much he suffered for us. I mean, he was beaten horribly and mocked. They even covered his face with spit. Now, how could they do that to the Son of God?
6: Well, they didn't believe he was the Son of God.
8: You know, if I get a splinter, it hurts. But he had that crown of thorns jammed on his head. And the thorns were about 2 inches long.
6: It's hard to imagine.
8: And then he was crucified. All because of his love for us. Mom, he had to be God. I mean, to be able to forgive someone who was pounding nails into your hands and feet. No one else could do that.
6: I guess you're right.
8: It makes you want to cry. And it makes me want to be different.
6: On a beautiful day in October, Sheila went horseback riding with a friend, slipped from the horse, and went into a coma. I rushed to the home of her friend where she lay unresponsive on a sofa. At the hospital, it didn't take the neurologist long to learn that she had a tumor in the center of her brain where they couldn't operate. She was on a respirator throughout the night. Then a massive cerebral hemorrhage took her life.
0: In a moment, we'll learn how this affected Teresa and her family.
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6: It was so difficult to tell my children that Sheila was dead. It was a shock to all of us. Jack didn't even come back for the funeral, but in a way I was relieved. For him to appear and then leave again would have been another emotional blow to the children. As they moved into the teenage years, they moved into rebellion, while I tried to cope. My sister was a true friend, always there to listen.
10: How's Tom doing?
6: Terrible. He knows they're supposed to be home after school, and sometimes he just doesn't show up. Won't tell me anything.
10: He could be on drugs. Young people are really pressured by their friends.
6: I know. I came home from work early one day, and he was in the basement smoking marijuana with his buddies.
10: Oh, Teresa. Oh. What are you going to do?
6: I don't know. I took him to that psychiatrist because I didn't know what else to do.
10: I've got a book that someone gave me. Maybe it'll help you.
6: The book contained things experienced by Christians. People prayed for specific things, and lives were changed when people trusted in Christ. One night in January 1974, while I was alone in my room, making a list of goals for the coming year, I decided to put God at the top of my list. I prayed the only honest prayer I had ever said. God, I don't love you. I tried to, and I want to, but you know the truth. Please help with that and help me with my doubt and be first in my life. Hello?
7: Hi, Teresa. Busy?
6: Believe it or not, I was reading the Bible.
7: I believe it. Good stuff, huh?
6: I love it. I can't seem to get enough.
7: I know a good Bible study you could join in the evening yet.
6: Sign me up. I am constantly amazed at what I'm learning.
7: Like what?
6: Like, I have actually forgiven Jack.
7: That's good.
6: It's hard to explain, but I feel real concern for him now.
7: God's word is changing you.
6: You know what else?
7: What?
6: I've always had hostile feelings toward my mother-in-law because I thought she spoiled Jack, and that's what made him irresponsible.
7: Teresa, he doesn't know the Lord.
6: Yes, but I've been wrong to blame her for Jack's problems. Where all my self-improvement programs had failed, Jesus succeeded. As I attended a Bible teaching church and continued in the Bible study, the transformation was obvious. Even though I didn't understand it, I was changing, and my children began to change as well. The first one of them to follow Christ was my 13-year-old son. Then my oldest daughter came to Christ. She had suffered from depression for years after Sheila's death, but finally the Lord gave her peace. My youngest daughter, however, was still a rebel. How we prayed for her.
8: Mom?
6: Yes, I'm in here. Honey, what happened?
8: It was amazing. I was at a party tonight, and all of a sudden I looked around and I realized I shouldn't be there. It all seemed so meaningless. I could see that we were just wasting our lives. So I got into my car to drive home.
6: Praise the Lord, honey.
8: Hey, wait a second. I'm not finished yet. It was dark and rainy, and I couldn't find my way home. I kept coming to a dead-end street.
6: You think God was speaking to you?
8: Was he ever? I was scared. I came to the last dead end, and I looked at that sign, and it was staring back at me in the car lights and the rain. And yeah, God was saying my life would end up that way. Dead end. I cried, Mom. I leaned on the steering wheel and said, I surrender, Lord. I surrender.
6: Oh, honey, I'm so glad.
8: Me too, Mom.
6: I knew something was different the minute you walked in the door. All of my children were saved by the time I joined the staff of a Christian women's ministry. Before I moved to their headquarters, I knew I had to ask my mother-in-law's forgiveness.
11: Forgive you? For what?
6: Because I wasn't the kind of wife and daughter-in-law that I should have been.
11: Oh.
6: I had a very critical spirit, Mom, and I was resentful because my life didn't turn out the way I wanted. I blamed you for some of Jack's failures.
11: No, don't worry about it, Teresa.
6: Oh, but it's important for me to know that you forgive me for the wrongs I did. If I had known the Lord and what he teaches, our lives would have been so different.
11: Well, it's good that you've done this soul-searching.
6: It's more than that, Mom. I am born again. I asked Jesus into my heart. I asked him to change me, and he did. The Bible says if anyone is in Christ, he is a new creature. God transforms you.
11: That's good, Teresa. I'm glad you've had this experience.
6: Do you forgive me?
11: Yes, I forgive you.
6: A few days later, however, she called and told me it was too much to ask. She couldn't forgive me. I was disappointed, but asked God to give me an opportunity to show real love to her. He answered that prayer 5 years later when she was dying of cancer and asked me to come. I took a leave of absence from work to care for her. One day while bathing her, she surprised me.
11: Teresa?
6: Mm-hmm?
11: I need to say this while I still can. I haven't been very nice to you.
6: Oh.
11: Please forgive me. And I want you to know that I have forgiven you.
6: I forgive you, Mom. We lost a lot of good years, didn't we?
11: It's such a waste to be resentful of the past.
6: You can't hold on to grudges once you know the Lord. That's why Jesus said, "The thief cometh not but for to steal and to kill and to destroy. I am come that they might have life and that they might have it more abundantly." He gives you such a love for others.
11: I've seen the change in you.
6: If only I had known what the Bible teaches in Ephesians chapter 5, where God tells the wife that she should reverence her husband, honor him, prefer him.
11: Is that true?
6: Yeah. It's chapter 5, and I think it's verse 33 or so. "Nevertheless, let every one of you in particular so love his wife even as himself, and the wife see that she reverence her husband." Reverence.
11: Feminist wouldn't like that.
6: You know, Mom, A lot of marriages would be saved if we obeyed God's word. From then on, my mother-in-law and I shared a love that only Christ could have given. A few weeks before her death, she trusted in Christ for her salvation. At the end, when she was in the hospital, Jack came to visit her, and we sat alone in the waiting room, sharing coffee. The children began visiting him after they were adults, but I had not seen him for 23 years.
5: I wouldn't want to suffer like that. When it's my time to go, I hope I go quickly, the way Dad did.
6: What then, Jack?
5: I don't believe in life after death. After this, it's all over.
6: Jack, you will live somewhere forever. I'm concerned that you will suffer forever, because the Bible says, "And as it is appointed unto men once to die, but after this, the judgment."
5: I can't believe that stuff.
6: Remember how I used to be? Controlling, critical.
5: Uh-huh.
6: Jesus changed all that. He put a love in my heart for others. Love instead of condemnation. That's how he changes people, and he'll do the same for you. Surely you see a difference in me.
5: Yes, you're definitely more religious than you were.
6: I used to think that if the good in my life outweighed the bad, I would get to heaven. But that's not what the Bible says. John chapter 1, verse 12 says, "But as many as received him, to them gave he power to become the sons of God, even to them that believe on his name." That name is Jesus Christ.
5: You're really into that, aren't you? But then you work for some ministry, don't you?
6: Yes. I'm into this, Jack, because Jesus Christ died for our sins on the cross. I didn't realize it then, but I believe Sheila was saved before she died. So we'll be reunited in heaven. All of our children have made professions of faith in Christ. Please think about what I've said. Jack promised to read the booklet I gave him that day in 1984, and I didn't see him after that, not until 2 years ago when our youngest son, who is a missionary in Brazil, came home on leave with his family.
3: Dad seems to be doing okay, Mom.
6: That's good.
3: He's divorced again.
6: I know. His wife called me when he left her. She asked me how to deal with the pain and rejection. So I shared the plan of salvation, and she prayed with me to receive Christ as her Savior.
3: That's great, Mom.
6: I'm just a vessel for the Lord, son.
3: One of the reasons we've been able to forgive Dad was because we never heard you criticize him all through the years we were growing up.
6: That was the Lord's doing.
3: We should invite Dad for Thanksgiving this year.
6: You're not serious. I haven't seen him since your grandmother died in 1984. What would I say to him?
3: He's still not saved. What an opportunity to show God's love to him.
5: How did you do it, Teresa?
6: The turkey? Slow and easy.
5: No. I mean raising the kids.
6: Oh, that was definitely not easy. But the Lord was always there, even though I didn't realize it in the beginning.
5: Well, they all turned out well.
8: The rolls, I made them.
6: No, you children.
8: Oh, well, that was the Lord's doing for sure.
6: Okay, everything's ready. Let's sit down. Would you ask the blessing, Patrick? Let's join hands.
3: Father God, we are so grateful for your blessings in our lives. Thank you for this family, Lord. Thank you for this food. Thank you most of all for Jesus, who gave himself for us so that we could know you and have eternal life. Lord, I pray that we will remember those who have so little and reach out to them with your love and your gift of life. In Jesus' name I pray.
5: Amen.
6: Amen. Amen. The love that only God can produce was poured out on this man who had abandoned us, and he was moved to tears a number of times during that visit. It is our prayer that he can experience our forgiveness and turn to God for his forgiveness. Please pray for Jack. I retired in 1998, but still speak at Christian women's clubs.
2: and I still tell them to love God first with all their heart and mind and soul, but also to reverence their husbands and let them lead.
0: What a wonderful story of God's power and grace in bringing joy out of heartbreak. And friend, that same life-changing power of God is for you. The good news is Jesus loves you and is waiting to come into your heart and life right now, just as you are. You don't have to change first. He'll make whatever changes need to be made. He said in John chapter 5, verse 24, "Verily, verily, I say unto you, he that heareth my word and believeth on him that sent me hath everlasting life, and shall not come into condemnation, but is passed from death unto life."
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music with a message throughout the night here on VCY America. My name is Vic Eliason, and I want to thank you for allowing me the privilege to share the road with you here. Some of you may be driving, others perhaps at work, third shift perhaps, maybe some just can't sleep. But Music Till Dawn is a ministry of VCY America Radio Network. Here's a verse. It's very short, but it's one that is a verse of assurance. 1 Peter 1:25. The word of the Lord endureth forever. May our prayer be, Lord, help us who are finite to believe in the inspired word that speaks to us of Thee. Help us place our lives in Your hands. Music Till Dawn continues.

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I'm your host, Vic Elias, and I appreciate the privilege that I have each evening to share some of these thoughts and what I feel some of the most beautiful music with you, our listeners. There's a little verse of encouragement written by Alice Hanshee Mortensen. Prior to her being promoted to be with the Lord, she wrote this regarding the hand of the Lord. He holds my hand. Dear Lord, I thank you for this unknown day in which decisions must be made. This day in which fond hopes may rise and then completely fade. That through the vast uncertainty of this so transient land, your love for me will never fade, nor let go of my hand. Music Till Dawn.

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Alice Hanshee Mortensen wrote a number of beautiful poems. But here's one that speaks of our dependency on the Lord for our daily strength. It's entitled Leaning. I am leaning, yes, I'm leaning, leaning on thy precious word. You have loved me and redeemed me, sweetest story ever heard. Though the turmoil all around me would alarm on every side, with your loving arms around me, I am safe, in thee abide. I am leaning, yes, I'm leaning on your bosom night and day. Storms are transient, but your caring cannot, will not pass away. Music till dawn.

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2: Have you ever considered how clever sin is? It is so appealing that it draws you in like bait to a hook. It uses the lust of the flesh, the lust of the eyes, and the pride of life to entice. It promises satisfaction, popularity, and pleasure, but that's only for a season. C.H. Spurgeon said that God never allows his children to sin successfully. Indeed, the Apostle Paul wrote that we will reap what we sow. Scripture also tells us that whom God loves, he chastens. Warren Wiersbe writes that there's always a price to pay. And the Apostle James writes that sin, when it is finished, bringeth forth death. As you go through your life today, may you echo the words of David as he wrote, "Create in me a clean heart, O God, and renew a right spirit within me." He also wrote, "Search me, O God, and know my heart. Try me and know my thoughts, and see if there be any wicked way in me, and lead me in the way everlasting." A message from VCY America.

Music Till Dawn, coming to you on the VCY America Radio Network throughout the night. My name is Vic Elias, and I'm glad to welcome you to this segment of Music Till Dawn. May I open with a psalm and a prayer. Psalm 34:7. The angel of the Lord encampeth round about them that fear him and delivereth them. Words of comfort tonight on Music Till Dawn. And here is a prayer. Oh, may it be ours. Dear God, give me courage to face the problems that confront me today. Thank you for your sustaining strength. Music Till Dawn continues.

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Music Till Dawn moves throughout the night with songs that speak to the heart. Music throughout the night. John W. Peterson has written so many beautiful songs in his past. There's one that was entitled God's Final Call. Let me share the words with you. Someday you'll hear God's final call to you to take his offer of salvation true. This could be it, my friend. If you but knew God's final call, God's final call. How can you live another day in sin, thinking someday with Christ you will begin? Oh, will you hear above the world's loud din, God's final call, God's final call? If you reject God's final call of grace, you'll have no chance your footsteps to retrace. All hope will then be gone, and doom you'll face. Oh, hear his call. Oh, hear his call. God's final call. Music Till Dawn.

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2: I have a question for you. 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And perhaps this isn't a single night, but it's night after night after night. Well, our guest today knows exactly that situation. She writes, quote, "I've spent many years treading water in an ocean of pain, and yet I can think of no other place or time when God has most faithfully met me in the dark."
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Welcome to this segment of Music Till Dawn as we share a few thoughts, perhaps a poetic verse, and some beautiful songs. My name is Vic Eliason. Glad to share these moments with you. From the pen of Helen Steiner Rice, I know that my Redeemer liveth. That's the title of her poem. They asked me how I know it's true that the Savior lived and died. And if I believe the story that the Lord was crucified. And I have so many answers to prove His holy being, answers that are everywhere within the realm of seeing. The leaves that fell in autumn and are buried in the sod, now budding on the tree boughs to lift their arms to God. The flowers that were covered and entombed beneath the snow, pushing through the darkness to bid the spring hello. On every side, great nature retells the Easter story. So who am I to question the resurrection story? Music Till Dawn continues.

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This is Music Till Dawn. Throughout the night, music for the heart. Music that speaks to the heart. From the pen of Helen Steiner Rice. The gift of lasting love. Love is much more than a tender caress and more than bright hours of gay happiness. For a lasting love is made up of sharing both hours that are joyous and also despairing. It's made up of patience and deep understanding and never of selfish and stubborn demanding. It's made up of climbing the steep hills together and facing with courage life's stormy weather. And nothing on earth or in heaven can part a love that has grown to be part of the heart. And just like the sun and the stars and the sea, this love will go on through eternity. For true love lives on when earthly things die. For it's part of the spirit that soars to the sky. From the pen of Helen Steiner Rice, tonight on Music Till Dawn.

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2: When the Lord proves himself, he does not limit this proof to generalizations. I found over and over again that when I prayed specifically, the Lord worked another miracle. 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One particular incident involved oatmeal and fruit, specifically prunes. I returned from America with plenty of oatmeal and prunes, but used them all while ministering to a missionary.
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We play music throughout the night here on VCY America. My name is Vic Eliason, and I'm so glad you decided to tune in and join us for this segment. Psalm 14:3 says, "He healeth the broken in heart and bindeth up their wounds." Our prayer should be, "Thank you, Lord, that I have my brothers and sisters in Christ who offer a consoling word even when the tears fall." Music Till Dawn continues.

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3: 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His hymn, Jesus Shall Reign, became
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Alice Mortensen has written a poem that I think is very befitting to those who may feel ill at ease in your surroundings. It's entitled Resting. I am resting, sweetly resting, in his hands in this new place. I am resting, sweetly resting, though I cannot see his face. Oh, I know this room is flooded with his presence from above, and his tender arms surround me with his everlasting love. Though I have some limitations that I never had before, they but draw me closer to him, leaning on him more and more. Though I do not know the reason why he's placed me here just now, all earth's pain will be forgotten when before his throne I bow. So I'm resting, sweetly resting, in his tender, warm embrace. For I know that in the morning, I will see him face to face. Music till dawn.

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2: If you're looking for a peaceful oasis in a very troubled world, you've come to the right spot. 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And we're on the air to point listeners to Jesus Christ, our Savior. 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Our number is 1-800-729-9829. 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We trust that you will be blessed, challenged, and encouraged by listening to this message of hope for such a time as this. Thank you for listening.

Music Till Dawn continues, and I'm so glad you tuned our way. Hope that some of the songs you hear tonight might be a blessing to you. Here's a verse from Alice Mortensen's pen in her later years. It's entitled, He Holds My Hand. He holds my hand, my loving Heavenly Father. He leads me on and firmly holds my hand and leads me safely through the troubled waters, through paths of pain I do not understand. But I will trust Him through each earthly trial and look beyond the shadows yet to come, rejoicing in the glories that await me when I am home at last beyond the setting sun. From the pen of Alice Mortensen, Music Till Dawn.

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When disappointments come my way and plans all shattered lie, 'tis then I learn to trust him more, nor do I ask him why. For it is not mine to question God's dealings with his own, it's mine but to remember the love and grace he's shown. For through the years, he's always been my true and faithful friend, and he charts the path I travel from beginning to the end. His banner over me is love, his word my strength and stay. So by his grace I'll courage take and face another day. His Banner of Love by Norma Helgerson. Music Till Dawn continues throughout the night.

It's amazing how a song can brighten our pathway throughout the night. How a song can be a companion to somehow just make it a little easier to go on through the evening. Sometimes a person very much alone, reminded of the presence of the Lord. I just want to say how grateful we are for the privilege of bringing Music Till Dawn to you, and would suggest that you take time to contact this radio station and its manager and thank them for the ministry of Music Till Dawn, because they provide the program time. Our privilege is to be here and to share the music and to share a few thoughts with you. But to make it possible, it takes Christian radio stations across the country. So why don't you call your station manager tomorrow and thank him for Music Till Dawn.

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1: Have you ever considered how clever sin is? It is so appealing that it draws you in like bait to a hook. It uses the lust of the flesh, the lust of the eyes, and the pride of life to entice. It promises satisfaction, popularity, and pleasure, but that's only for a season. C.H. Spurgeon said that God never allows his children to sin successfully. Indeed, the Apostle Paul wrote that we will reap what we sow. Scripture also tells us that whom God loves, he chastens. Warren Wiersbe writes that there's always a price to pay. And the Apostle James writes that sin, when it is finished, bringeth forth death. As you go through your life today, may you echo the words of David as he wrote, "Create in me a clean heart, O God, and renew a right spirit within me." He also wrote, "Search me, O God, and know my heart. Try me and know my thoughts, and see if there be any wicked way in me, and lead me in the way everlasting." A message from VCY America.
2: With SRN News, I'm Rich Thomason in Washington. Iran claims it's close to an agreement with Gulf neighbor Oman over the Strait of Hormuz. This comes after President Trump said that a deal to reopen the waterway could be announced soon. The president says it was his threat of a major attack that got Tehran back to the bargaining table.
3: So far, we only have Iran's word that any progress has been made towards reopening the vital shipping lane through which 20% of the world's oil would normally pass. A foreign ministry spokesperson in Tehran said coordinates had been agreed with Oman that would allow vessels to pass in and out of the strait. But the warning that third parties should not interfere means all eyes will now be on the White House and whether President Trump gives his approval. It could still all unravel.
2: The BBC's John Donison. The Israeli military says two of its soldiers have died in combat in southern Lebanon, the first Israeli death since the implementation of a shaky truce between Israel and Iran-backed Hezbollah in June. South Korea says its neighbor to the north is making trouble again, North Korea launching a missile of some sort off its east coast. Convicted sex offender Jeffrey Epstein had a ranch in New Mexico. The state's investigating potential criminal activity there. In connection with that investigation,
4: we have been forced to file an action against the United States Department of Justice and Acting Attorney General Todd Blanche for their continued refusal to provide unrestricted and unredacted access to the complete Epstein file.
2: New Mexico Attorney General Raul Torres. Cooler weather is helping crews battling wildfires around Spokane, Washington. 850 buildings, many of them homes, have been destroyed. The Dow futures up 114 points. NASDAQ futures down 127. This is SRN News.
5: Foundations of Freedom, a look at America's founding principles and the leaders who shaped our nation.
6: In 1796, George Washington made one of the most consequential decisions in American history. He chose not to seek a third term as president. So why does that matter? Because America was not built on permanent rulers. It was built on ordered liberty. Faith teaches that authority is a stewardship, not a possession. Leaders are accountable to God for how they use power. And why does that still matter today? Because republics survive when leaders respect limits and citizens defend them. Washington's lesson still stands. A republic is preserved when power has limits, and public service remains a duty to God and country, not a path to personal rule.
2: The United States has suspended avocado inspections in the Mexican state of Michoacan because of an unspecified threat to American interests. Local official says it's aimed at protecting workers following recent arrests linked to an extortion plot. An avant-garde composer is at it again years after his passing.
7: A small organ in eastern Germany is the headliner of the world's slowest concert. It's been playing the same piece of music by composer John Cage at a glacial pace for nearly 25 years. A rare chord change on Wednesday represented the completion of nearly 4% of the 639-year endeavor of the John Cage organ project Halberstadt. The composition is scheduled to finish in 2640. Wednesday's event marked the piece piece's 17th chord change. The next one happens next year when the overall sound will be reduced by the E4 pipe. Keith Peters reporting.
2: More details at srnnews.com.
8: 1 Peter chapter 1, verse 3. Blessed be the God and Father of our Lord Jesus Christ, which according to his abundant mercy hath begotten us again unto a lively hope by the resurrection of Jesus Christ from the dead. 1 Peter 1, 3. God's Word, the Bible, telling us that the foundation of our eternal hope is the resurrection of Jesus Christ.
9: 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Today's weather map shows a weather boundary extending from Wyoming down into Texas, up through Michigan and into Canada, with two waves of low pressure riding along that boundary over the panhandle of Oklahoma and western Michigan. Heavy rain with possible flash flooding today over portions of Kansas, Missouri, Iowa, and Illinois. Now the weather forecast for cities in the VCY listening area. Huxley, Iowa, for today, mostly sunny skies, morning fog is possible, high around 80. Tonight, mostly clear, low around 61. Stockton, Missouri, for today, partly to mostly cloudy skies, with a chance of showers and scattered thunderstorms, ending around noon. Severe storms are possible, rain may be heavy at times in the morning hours, high around 92. Tonight, increasing cloudiness with showers and scattered thunderstorms, low around 72. Rockford, Illinois, for today, morning patchy fog, then becoming mostly sunny, high around 78. Tonight, partly cloudy, fog is possible, low around 61. And Joplin, Missouri, for today, partly sunny skies, it will be hot, with a chance of isolated showers and thunderstorms, high in the mid-90s. Tonight, showers and scattered thunderstorms, heavy rain is likely after midnight, low around 74. That's the forecast. I'm meteorologist Jim Vaughn for VCY America, Christian Information Radio.

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7: August 6th, The Solid Truth. Have you ever tried to touch a cloud that had settled on the ground? Maybe as a child you were curious to know what it looked like up close. But the closer you got, the more it disappeared, vanishing even as you tried to reach for it. Many things in this life can feel just as elusive. The things the world promises to us to make us whole seem so solid, at least by all appearances. But as we run after them, they vanish, leaving us frustrated, empty, and exhausted. Today, we'll hear from Kim, a woman who wore herself out running through the fog until she found the one thing that was definitive. She's here to share with us her true story on this Unshackled Daily Devotional.
8: My name is Kim Fagerstrom. I was born into a troubled Jewish family in Chicago. Dad was an alcoholic who left when I was six. He called once while drunk and threatened to kill me. We didn't even go to his funeral when he died. God meant little to me, even though we went to Shabbat school and synagogue. Kids at school ridiculed me for being whiny and slow, and as a teenager, I tried to commit suicide several times. My mom was always there for me, but I ran away, turned to drugs, boyfriends, anything to ease the pain. I married, but my husband was unfaithful. He forced us to live with a woman who was abusive to me, a woman he loved. I finally divorced him. Once again, I leaned on mom. Drinking too much, I drifted to other states, becoming a bartender, a topless dancer, even a drug smuggler. My ex-husband and I tried to reconcile, but that was hard to do when he still had a girlfriend. Mom rescued me again. Then she died suddenly and my world collapsed. I tried grief support, where I met a man who loved the Lord. Being Jewish, I feared Eddie's faith, but fell in love with him. I read the New Testament and wanted to believe, but how could I choose? I kept praying, asking God to reveal the truth, and he did. One morning, I knew I believed in Jesus. Eddie and I married, and God has given me the courage to speak publicly about his son, Jesus Christ.
7: God spoke to the rebellious people of Judah in Jeremiah chapter 29, verse 13, saying, "And ye shall seek me, and find me, when ye shall search for me with all your heart." Friend, the temptations of this world are elusive because they have no substance. What they promise is a lie. So we will always feel shortchanged. But Jesus, on the other hand, is as real as the ground beneath your feet. He does not hide from our questions, doubts, or searching hearts. Instead, he is ready to teach and guide us, ready to reveal himself more and more as we seek after him. Will you receive this truth today? 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
1: Welcome once again as we continue our reading in the book of 1 Samuel, beginning today in chapter 9 and verse 18. Then Saul drew near to Samuel in the gate and said, "Tell me, I pray thee, where the seer's house is." And Samuel answered Saul and said, "I am the seer. Go up before me unto the high place, for ye shall eat with me today. And tomorrow I will let thee go, and will tell thee all that is in thine heart. And as for thine asses that were lost 3 days ago, set not thy mind on them, for they are found. And on whom is all the desire of Israel? Is it not on thee and on all thy father's house?" And Saul answered and said, "Am not I a Benjamite of the smallest of the tribes of Israel? In my family the least of all the families of the tribe of Benjamin? Wherefore then speakest thou so to me?" And Samuel took Saul and his servant and brought them into the parlor, and made them sit in the chiefest place among them that were bidden, which were about 30 persons. And Samuel said unto the cook, "Bring the portion which I gave thee, of which I said unto thee, set it by thee." And the cook took up the shoulder, and that which was upon it, and set it before Saul. And Samuel said, "Behold, that which is left, set it before thee, and eat. For unto this time hath it been kept for thee, since I said, I have invited the people." So Saul did eat with Samuel that day. And when they were come down from the high place into the city, Samuel communed with Saul upon the top of the house. And they arose early, and it came to pass about the spring of the day, that Samuel called Saul to the top of the house, saying, "Up, that I may send thee away." And Saul arose, and they went out both of them, he and Samuel abroad. And as they were going down to the end of the city, Samuel said to Saul, "Bid the servant pass on before us." And he passed on. "But stand thou still a while, that I may show thee the word of God." Then Samuel took a vial of oil and poured it upon his head and kissed him and said, "Is it not because the Lord hath anointed thee to be captain over his inheritance? When thou art departed from me today, then thou shalt find 2 men by Rachel's sepulcher in the border of Benjamin at Zelah, and they will say unto thee, 'The asses which thou wentest to seek are found, and lo, thy father hath left the care of the asses, and sorroweth for you, saying, What shall I do for my son?' Then shalt thou go on forward from thence, and thou shalt come to the plain of Tabor, and there shall meet thee 3 men going up to God to Bethel, one carrying 3 kids, and another carrying 3 loaves of bread, and another carrying a bottle of wine. And they will salute thee, and give thee 2 loaves of bread, which thou shalt receive of their hands. After that thou shalt come to the hill of God, where is the garrison of the Philistines. And it shall come to pass, when thou art come thither to the city, that thou shalt meet a company of prophets coming down from the high place with a psaltery, and a tabret, and a pipe, and a harp before them, and they shall prophesy. And the Spirit of the Lord will come upon thee, and thou shalt prophesy with them, and shalt be turned into another man. And let it be, when these signs are come unto

God gave him another heart, and all those signs came to pass that day. And when they came thither to the hill, behold, a company of prophets met him, and the Spirit of God came upon him, and he prophesied among them. And it came to pass, when all that knew him before time saw that, behold, he prophesied among the prophets, then the people said one to another, "What is this that is come unto the son of Kish? Is Saul also among the prophets?" And one of the same place answered and said, "But who is their father?" Therefore it became a proverb, "Is Saul also among the prophets?" And when he had made an end of prophesying, he came to the high place. And Saul's uncle said unto him and to his servant, "Whither went ye?" And he said, "To seek the asses." And when we saw that they were nowhere, we came to Samuel. And Saul's uncle said, "Tell me, I pray thee, what Samuel said unto you." And Saul said unto his uncle, "He told us plainly that the asses were found, but of the matter of the kingdom whereof Samuel spake, he told him not." And Samuel called the people together unto the Lord to Mizpah, and said unto the children of Israel, "Thus saith the Lord God of Israel, I brought up Israel out of Egypt, and delivered you out of the hand of the Egyptians, and out of the hand of all kingdoms, and of them that oppressed you. And ye have this day rejected your God, who himself saved you out of all your adversities and your tribulations. And ye have said unto him, Nay, but set a king over us. Now therefore present yourselves before the Lord by your tribes and by your thousands." And when Samuel had caused all the tribes of Israel to come near, the tribe of Benjamin was taken. When he had caused the tribe of Benjamin to come near by their families, the family of Matri was taken, and Saul, the son of Kish, was taken. And when they sought him, he could not be found. Therefore they inquired of the Lord further if the man should yet come thither. And the Lord answered, "Behold, he hath hid himself among the stuff." And they ran and fetched him thence. And when he stood among the people, he was higher than any of the people from his shoulders and upward. And Samuel said to all the people, "See ye him whom the Lord hath chosen, that there is none like him among all the people." And all the people shouted and said, "God save the king." Then Samuel told the people the manner of the kingdom, and wrote it in a book, and laid it up before the Lord. And Samuel sent all the people away, every man to his house. And Saul also went home to Gibeah, and there went with him a band of men whose hearts God had touched. But the children of Belial said, "How shall this man save us?" And they despised him and brought him no presents, but he held his peace. Then Nahash the Ammonite came up and encamped against Jabesh-Gilead. And all the men of Jabesh said unto Nahash, "Make a covenant with us, and we will serve thee." And Nahash the Ammonite answered them, "On this condition will I make a covenant with you, that I may thrust out all your right eyes and lay it for a reproach upon all Israel." And the elders of Jabesh said unto him, "Give us 7 days respite, that we may send messengers unto all the coasts of Israel. And then, if there be no man to save us, we will come out to thee." Then came the messengers to Gibeah of Saul, and told the tidings in the ears of the people, and all the people lifted up their voices and wept. And behold, Saul

0: came after the herd out of the field. And Saul said, "What aileth the people that they weep?" And they told him the tidings of the men of Jabesh. And the Spirit of God came upon Saul when he heard those tidings, and his anger was kindled greatly. And he took a yoke of oxen, and hewed them in pieces, and sent them throughout all the coasts of Israel by the hands of messengers, saying, "Whosoever cometh not forth after Saul and after Samuel, so shall it be done unto his oxen." And the fear of the Lord fell on the people, and they came out with one consent. And when he numbered them in Bezek, the children of Israel were 300,000, and the men of Judah 30,000. And they said unto the messengers that came, "Thus shall ye say unto the men of Jabesh Gilead, tomorrow, by that time the sun be hot, ye shall have help." And the messengers came and showed it to the men of Jabesh, and they were glad. Therefore the men of Jabesh said, "Tomorrow we will come out unto you, and ye shall do with us all that seemeth good unto you." And it was so on the morrow that Saul put the people in three companies, and they came into the midst of the host in the morning watch, and slew the Ammonites until the heat of the day. And it came to pass that they which remained were scattered, so that two of them were not left together. And the people said unto Samuel, "Who is he that said, 'Shall Saul reign over us?' Bring them in, that we may put them to death." And Saul said, "There shall not a man be put to death this day, for today the Lord hath wrought salvation in Israel." Then said Samuel to the people, "Come, and let us go to Gilgal, and renew the kingdom there." And all the people went to Gilgal, and there they made Saul king before the Lord in Gilgal. And there they sacrificed sacrifices of peace offerings before the Lord. And there Saul and all the men of Israel rejoiced greatly. And here at the end of chapter 11 of 1 Samuel, we'll end this reading and begin next time in chapter 12.
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1: I have a question for you. Have you ever gone to bed at night just dreading the next multiple hours where sleep eludes you due to pain? And perhaps this isn't a single night, but it's night after night after night. Well, our guest today knows exactly that situation. She writes, quote, "I've spent many years treading water in an ocean of pain, and yet I can think of no other place or time when God has most faithfully met me in the dark."
0: Joining us to discuss the subject and how she has coped with her pain was Glenna Marshall.
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3: With SRN News, I'm Rich Thomason in Washington. A Senate committee may vote today on whether to hold Dr. Anthony Fauci in contempt of Congress, referring him to the Justice Department for potential prosecution over his refusal to answer questions at a recent hearing on his handling of the COVID pandemic. Florida Republican Rick Scott, member of the Senate Homeland Security Committee.
4: I think that will happen. I think every Republican on the committee will vote for it. So that's going to happen.
3: Senator Scott speaking with the Salem Radio Network. As part of their investigation, Senate investigators have obtained pertinent data from a Fauci cell phone. Next up, Wisconsin, the latest state where the battle over the direction of the Democratic Party will play out. The state's gubernatorial primary is Tuesday, pitting a far-left Democratic socialist candidate against a challenger endorsed by the governor. The U.S. and Iran are in agreement. Both parties say that a deal is near on a crucial Middle East waterway.
5: Iran and Oman have moved closer to an agreement on the Strait of Hormuz. The strait's closure has driven up global fuel prices. But speaking Wednesday in Las Vegas, President Trump said the price of oil has stabilized somewhat recently and predicted it will drop whenever the Iran war is over.
6: We may have to send it up again. We may have to. You know what happens when we send it up, but we hope we don't have to, but when that oil and gasoline go down, everything else follows.
5: Regional officials tell the AP that Iranian and Omani negotiators have finalized a deal pending approval from Iran's supreme leader. Trump has said a deal could be announced this week. I'm Mike Hempen.
3: Israel's military says that two of its soldiers have died in fighting in southern Lebanon. On Wall Street this morning, stock futures are mixed. Dow futures up 157 points, while the NASDAQ futures are down 94 points. This is SRN News. The debate over women's sports is spilling beyond the basketball court. Supporters of Indiana Fever guard Sophie Cunningham gathered outside a recent WNBA game, voicing support for her stand that girls and women's sports should be reserved for biological females. Correspondent Bernie Bennett.
7: Fans held signs backing Cunningham as counter-protesters arrived carrying LGBTQ flags and using loudspeakers, turning the area outside the arena into a tense public showdown over gender and athletics. For Christians, the debate begins with the simple truth that God created two genders, male and female, and that distinction is not a matter of politics or personal preference. That belief is why many families see calls for sex-segregated sports as more than just a matter of fairness, safety, and protecting opportunities for women and girls. Bernie Bennett reporting.
3: Many families ask, how do you protect the integrity of women's sports while keeping the focus on WNBA games and not on divisions over sports and gender? This is SRN News. The French government cracking down on something that's become a major annoyance for a lot of people, generating a lot of complaints.
8: France is banning unsolicited telemarketing calls starting August 11th. That follows years of people complaining. The new law aims to protect consumers from the intrusive calls and fraud. Previously, people had to opt out of marketing calls. Now, companies making the illegal calls can face some very heavy fines. Similar measures have been implemented in Germany. The United States, well, we only have the opt-out option, and many say that doesn't always work. Jason Walker reporting.
3: Utah can enforce its strict anti-gambling laws on prediction markets like Kalshi and Polymarket under a federal court ruling. Kalshi had asked a judge to prevent the state from enforcing restrictions on the platform. More details at srnnews.com.
9: 1 Peter chapter 1, verse 3. Blessed be the God and Father of our Lord Jesus Christ, which according to his abundant mercy hath begotten us again unto a lively hope by the resurrection of Jesus Christ from the dead. 1 Peter 1, 3. God's Word, the Bible, telling us that the foundation of our eternal hope is the resurrection of Jesus Christ.
10: 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Today's weather map shows a weather boundary extending from Wyoming down into Texas, up through Michigan and into Canada, with two waves of low pressure riding along that boundary over the panhandle of Oklahoma and western Michigan. Heavy rain with possible flash flooding today over portions of Kansas, Missouri, Iowa, and Illinois. Now the weather forecast for cities in the VCY listening area. Huxley, Iowa, for today, mostly sunny skies, morning fog is possible, high around 80. Tonight, mostly clear, low around 61. Stockton, Missouri, for today, partly to mostly cloudy skies, with a chance of showers and scattered thunderstorms, ending around noon. Severe storms are possible, rain may be heavy at times in the morning hours, high around 92. Tonight, increasing cloudiness with showers and scattered thunderstorms, low around 72. Rockford, Illinois, for today, morning patchy fog, then becoming mostly sunny, high around 78. Tonight, partly cloudy, fog is possible, low around 61. And Joplin, Missouri, for today, partly sunny skies, it will be hot, with a chance of isolated showers and thunderstorms, high in the mid-90s. Tonight, showers and scattered thunderstorms, heavy rain is likely after midnight, low around 74. That's the forecast. I'm meteorologist Jim Vaughn for VCY America, Christian Information Radio.

0: The psalmist said, "When I awake, I am still with thee." For the child of God, seeking the presence of the Lord is essential as each day begins. To help you in starting this day with God, we offer a brief devotional meditation from morning and evening, a collection from the pen of one of the greatest preachers of all time, Charles Haddon Spurgeon. Our text for this morning is found in Isaiah chapter 21 and verse 11. Watchmen, what of the night? What enemies are abroad? Errors are a numerous horde, and new ones appear every hour. Against what heresy am I to be on my guard? Sins creep from their lurking places when the darkness reigns. I must myself mount the watchtower and watch unto prayer. Our heavenly protector foresees all the attacks which are about to be made upon us. And when as yet the evil designed us is but in the desire of Satan, he prays for us that our faith fail not when we are sifted as wheat. Continue, O gracious watchman, to forewarn us of our foes, and for Zion's sake hold not thy peace. Watchman, what of the night? What weather is coming for the church? Are the clouds lowering, or is it all clear and fair overhead? We must care for the church of God with anxious love. And now that popery and infidelity are both threatening, let us observe the signs of the times and prepare for conflict. Watchmen, what of the night? What stars are visible? What precious promises suit our present case? You sound the alarm. Give us the consolation also. Christ the pole star is ever fixed in his place, and all the stars are secure in the right hand of their Lord. But watchmen, when comes the morning? The bridegroom tarries. Are there no signs of his coming forth as the Son of Righteousness? Has not the morning star arisen as the pledge of day? When will the day dawn and the shadows flee away? O Jesus, if thou come not in person to thy waiting church this day, yet come in spirit to my sighing heart and make it sing for joy. Now all the earth is bright and glad with the fresh morn, but all my heart is cold and dark and sad. Son of the soul, let me behold thy dawn. Come, Jesus, Lord, O quickly come, according to thy word. This meditation was taken from Morning and Evening by C.H. Spurgeon. Please listen each morning at this same time for Morning and Evening.
1: Welcome to Johnny Erickson Tada Sharing Hope. Let's face it, depression can be overwhelming, but here's Johnny to offer some encouragement for when you're struggling.
2: And yes, I deal with it. Discouragement, it can be very fearful, especially when I'm afraid of the future. I can get the blues when pain medication doesn't do a thing for my back. Yeah, I struggle with worry and loneliness when I can't find anyone to get me up and out of bed in the morning. Or when my husband needs a break from caregiving routines and it seems like everybody's busy and not able to assist. Yeah, I can feel down when I get what I call sweats and flushes and they won't stop. It's a kind of a blood pressure problem connected with something pinching me or twisting or jabbing me in the body somewhere. It's so frustrating when I can't tell where. And it gets me discouraged. It gets me down. I feel downright sick and tired of being sick and tired and disabled. And I had better stop here or else this is going to end up a pity party. But let me say here that I'm also keenly aware of this tendency to worry or get depressed. I know this about myself. I'm not ashamed of it. It's just part of what it means to be human in a broken world. But when these problems start creeping up on me or become overwhelming, that's my cue. It's like little yellow flags waving or red lights blinking, dee, dee, dee, dee, dee, warning me, go to Scripture, Johnny, go to Scripture, go to Scripture, go to God's promises, go to the Word. And thankfully, I've got at least enough maturity to do just that. 2 Timothy chapter 2, verse 1 explains what I need when I get fearful or discouraged. It simply says, quote, "Be strong in the grace that is in Christ Jesus." To be strong in the grace of Jesus, to remember three things. This, according to the Puritan Thomas Boston. And I already know that my physical challenges set me up for failure. So number one, be ready for action, he says. Luke chapter 12 says to gird your loins and keep your light burning. In other words, be diligent. Know that tough times will undoubtedly come, so get prepared. Don't you be blindsided. Don't be surprised when fiery ordeals test your faith. Be ready for action, and you won't be totally ambushed by your emotions. I mean, they who have a mind for heaven must be strong. They've got to be ready for action. Next, be ready for action and be resolved. What was King David's advice to his son who was about to build God's temple? He said, be strong and do it. Just do it. Do not get diverted by your feelings. I mean, there are times I have just kept repeating the promises of God over and over and over as though my life depended on it. And it does. Why do I do it? Because I am resolved to stay hopeful in Christ. I'm committed. I'm not going to succumb to fear and discouragement and worry. It's what courage looks like in the face of hard times. So be ready for action, be resolved. And the third thing, Thomas Boston says, to, quote, be in Christ. Trust and embrace Him. Flee to Him. Confide to Him. Confess and repent and empty yourself before Him. Make nothing of yourself and everything of Him.
1: 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And if you struggle with serious depression and bad mood swings, we want to help. 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So let us hear from you today at johnnyradio.org. We care about you, friend. 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
4: Researchers studying genetics have concluded that the evolutionary tree of life does not reflect the facts of biochemistry. By the 1960s, biochemists had concluded that living things could be grouped into two distinct types, based upon their basic structures and genetic information. Eukaryotes have one or more cells and a true nucleus. Prokaryotes have smaller cells with no true nucleus. They are so different from eukaryotes that researchers concluded that they must have developed separately from non-living matter. By the late 1970s, a third type of life was recognized, the archaea. Archaea favor extreme environments such as undersea vents. Their biochemistry is unlike prokaryotes or eukaryotes. Now, life may have had to develop from non-living material three times. Further, to explain the biochemistry of these three types of creatures, biochemists have to assume that at points these separate types had to exchange genetic material with each other, and with a fourth, unknown, extinct type of living thing. One logical conclusion of this new evolutionary approach is that life had to arise from non-life many times. Yet modern biochemistry still has not explained how life could arise from non-life even once. However, this is exactly the pattern we might expect if all living things are the product of a wise creator who used similar designs to solve similar problems.
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6: As we covered yesterday, the July 4th release of a new report called Saving America's Story documents in exhaustive detail what the Smithsonian's flagship history museum has become under ideologically captured leadership. Imagine taking your family to the National Museum of American History, one of the most visited institutions in the world, funded greatly by taxpayers, and finding exhibits on drag queens and chest binders, but no major exhibit dedicated to George Washington. Well, that's not hypothetical. That is what a new White House report found. There are no major exhibits on the Continental Congress, the American Revolution, or the Christian foundations that produced the Constitution. Flag Day and Independence Day programming was notably absent in 2025 and 2026 during America's 250th anniversary year. Well, the founding era has been, in the report's words, problematized, with programming shifting away from anything that might be considered too focused on the American founding. What visitors will find, however, tells the story about the museum's true priorities. There are exhibits featuring chest binders aimed at youth, presenting gender as fluid, partnerships with organizations promoting Abolish ICE and citizenship for illegal immigrants, anti-Second Amendment content tied to activist groups, DEI programming that classifies objectivity and individualism as white supremacy culture, and a collections plan that explicitly seeks to challenge what it calls traditionally exclusionary historical narratives. One museum display even states that there is no single American culture, language, or narrative. This is the National Museum of American History, funded by your tax dollars. This is not scholarship. It is systematic erasure, the rewriting of history in our own national museums, thanks to Marxist bureaucrats. And all of this is largely being funded by the Americans it is designed to demoralize. Well, the White House is calling it out. Now, Congress needs to act. The Smithsonian is not technically accountable to one part or piece of government, but as its primary funder, Congress should start with a serious look at whether $1 billion a year in taxpayer funding should continue flowing to an institution that treats American history as something to be overcome rather than celebrated. The cultural Marxist march through our institutions is still well underway. Stay informed and engaged, and let us know what you think about this report on the Smithsonian Museums at phyllisschlafly.com. Again, that's phyllisschlafly.com, and join us again for the Phyllis Schlafly Report.
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7: Well, Paul, the inerrancy of Scripture is so important to us as believers, and it is certainly under attack today. Could you talk a little bit about this subject and why it's so important?
9: Well, thank you for having me on to discuss. As I agree completely, this is a very important subject. And of course, inspiration of Scripture means we believe the Bible is God-breathed. It's from God. But because of people's redefinition of inspiration, we've had to nuance and explain and add this word inerrancy, because inerrancy means that it's without error in the original manuscripts. And that's the historic teaching of the church. But unfortunately, people have tried to redefine what inspiration means rather than the objective sense that God inspired the text. They interpret it like it's a subjective sense of I'm inspired when I read it, and that's not at all what God means in his Scripture. And so we believe the Bible is without error in the original manuscripts, and it is God-breathed, and if it's God-breathed, then we expect it to be without error.
7: Not believing in the inerrancy, not believing that the Bible is inerrant, that leads to false teaching, doesn't it?
9: And I would say it's the first teaching of false teaching. So I have a high bar for what I consider false teaching, and I'm not talking about interpretive views of this and that. You know, what does the sons of God mean in Genesis 6 or the warning passages in the book of Hebrews? I think false teaching is that which is denying orthodox teaching of Scripture. And the inspiration and inerrancy of Scripture, that's an orthodox teaching of Scripture. That's something very clear and spelled out in Scripture. And so, yeah, that itself is a false teaching. But Genesis 3:1, the first lie of Satan, right? Now the serpent was more cunning than any of the wild animals the Lord God had made. He said to the woman, "Did God really say?" Satan has been attacking God's word ever since the garden, and he does it in every generation. And we must realize that if we abandon Scripture as authoritative, that it's going to lead us down a really bad trail. But But the scripture, what God says is best, right? What God teaches us, when we line our lives up with God's plan found in scripture, we thrive as individuals. Our families thrive when we follow the principles found in scripture. Our churches thrive. And even when society follows the principles found in scripture, society thrives.
7: That's Paul Weaver from the Bible and Theology Matters podcast. Think about this with me. As Paul mentioned in our interview, abandoning the inerrancy of Scripture has led to a proliferation of false teachers. Jesus, in the Sermon on the Mount, Matthew 5, 6, and 7, warned the people to be aware of false teachers. In the Olivet Discourse, Jesus again, in Matthew 24, warned of false teachers who will deceive in the last days. In fact, deception is the number one sign for the return of Jesus Christ. That's Matthew 24, 4, 5, 11, and 24. False teaching and false teachers in the world today are evidence that we are living in the last days. And that is my prophetic prospective on the news today.
10: 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This is Jay Johnson inviting you to join us every Monday through Friday for Prophecy Today. Remember, the Lord Jesus is coming, and it could be today. So let's keep looking up until...

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3: Some myths need to be exploded, like the one that says our giving should be based on guilt, or the one that says giving buys you merit with God. 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Stay with us. From the Moody Church in Chicago, this is Running to Win with Dr. Erwin Lutzer, whose clear teaching helps us make it across the finish line. Now, with more of part four in a series on managing God's gifts, here is Pastor Lutzer to talk with us. His focus once again, myths about money.
4: And what an opportunity it is for us to be able to give beyond our ability, to actually leave some room for a miracle, leave some room for God to work. It's a myth to think that we can give only what we can afford. They gave, the Macedonians gave, beyond their ability. Let's go on to another myth. Well, first of all, let's go on to another principle. They gave willingly. You'll notice it says in verse 4. Entirely on their own, they gave beyond their ability. Entirely on their own, they urgently pleaded with us for the privilege of sharing in this service to the saints. Now, I can imagine Paul saying to these people, you don't afford to be able to give this. Use this for clothes, use this for food. But notice it says they begged. That's the way the NASB translates it. Here we have, they earnestly entreated us for the privilege of giving. I like that idea of begging, that they begged for the opportunity to give. Well, you don't know that when the Holy Spirit of God works in a congregation and works in our hearts, who knows, the day may come when people will actually say at the end of the service, Pastor, we're not going home until you pass the offering plate one last time. That's what happens when the Holy Spirit begins to work and people beg. No tricks, no need for bingo games, no need for trying to figure out how they were going to meet their commitment, because it was the spontaneous heart of love. What myth does that explode? The myth that giving should be based on guilt. And Jesus said it is much more blessed to give than it is to receive. And it's not a matter of feeling guilty. If you give only because you feel guilty, it may be better not to give at all. Give because you love. Give because you care. Give because God has given to you. They begged for the opportunity to give, and it is a myth that we should make people feel guilty as if somehow they must do it. Well, let's go on to a fifth principle, and I like this one the best. It's in verse 5. And they did not do as we expected, but they gave themselves first to the Lord and then to us in keeping with God's will. That's the key to the whole thing. They gave themselves first to the Lord, the lordship of Jesus Christ in everything. The recognition that He is Lord of all that I possess, He's Lord of my marriage, He's Lord of my vocation, He's Lord of my body. He's Lord of my time. He's Lord of my thought life. We give ourselves to the Lord first, and then having given ourselves to Him, it is then that we can rejoice in God's goodness and freely, generously give. Have you ever met somebody who wants to give, but they have not given themselves to the Lord first? By the way, the myth that this explodes is that giving is a financial issue. It isn't. It isn't financial. It has everything to do with the spiritual dynamics of our relationship with God. They gave themselves first to the Lord. You've seen people, haven't you, who haven't given themselves to God? They're trying to figure out how little they can give to get by with. They're nickeling and diming. And so I say to you today in sincerity, if you're going to cry about it, don't give at all. Don't even bother. Because the scripture teaches that it should be out of that heart of joy, that sense of love. It's been more than 30 years now since I've been married, but what if on our honeymoon I said to Rebecca, you know, I forget exactly how many kisses I promised you on the honeymoon. And do we have any ideas to whether or not I've made my quota? It's not the way it was, folks. It's not the way it was. That's the way it is when you give, too. You give because you love. You give because you're committed. You give because you know it's a privilege. You give because you have been given to and you know you don't own anything. And it is with that kind of a heart that you give. It's not a financial issue. It's a spiritual issue. Now, in order to help us to understand this, the Apostle Paul makes that remarkable, remarkable statement in verse 8 and 9. And I am not commanding you, he says, and exactly what I want to say to you as a congregation today. I'm not commanding you. But I want to test the sincerity of your love by comparing it with the earnestness of others. He says, that's why I wrote about the people at Macedonia. I'm testing the sincerity of your love. Notice how he connects giving and the sincerity of a person's love and says that the giving is an indication of it. And then he says, verse 9, for you know the grace of the Lord Jesus Christ, that though he was rich, yet for your sakes he became poor, so that you through his poverty might be made rich. All week I've been thinking about how Jesus Christ gave himself into poverty. He gave himself, he made himself poor. He gave until he was poor. You think of the glories of heaven, you think of the wonders from where he came, and then you think of the stable, you think of his birth, you think that he owned nothing. Foxes have holes, and the birds of the air have nests, but the Son of Man has nowhere to lay his head, Jesus Christ said. And so he came and he gave, and when he was crucified, they took his garment and they cast lots for it. And that was the end of the deal. He became poor for us. And I began to think, and this vision had never really occurred to me before, but imagine what it would be like in a congregation like ours with affluence and living in the country in which we do and the investments that we have made. What if we all gave until we were poor? No, we're not even there yet, are we? We're on our way, but we're not there. But Jesus gave so that we could become rich. Heirs of God and joint heirs with Jesus Christ, united with him forever and ever. And that's our motivation. That's our standard, is to give as he gave. And of course, along with that giving comes marvelous promises. For example, Jesus said that give and it shall be given unto you, shaken down, running over. Because God says that when we give and we give away that selfishness and that desire to possess and that desire to own, in the process, we are blessed. And God begins to work in our hearts. And he may not always bless us financially, as we'll see in the next message. We're not talking here about health and wealth. We are talking, though, about personal spiritual benefit that comes to us when we sow acts of righteousness and do so generously. Many years ago, Forbes magazine had a picture in it of a man sitting on a lawnmower. It was the kind of lawnmower that you could ride, obviously. He was sitting on it, and underneath it had the caption that this man was sitting on a $3.5 million lawnmower. And I don't get Forbes magazine, but I saw this picture, I heard of it, I heard someone refer to it, and I said, you know, this is worth going into the library and checking out. So here's the story. In the early 50s, there were 86 people who invested in the Lion food chain stores. Of those 86, 85 were millionaires at several million dollars. This man, early on, pulled out his money to buy this lawnmower. Now, the lawnmower only costs something like $1,500 or $2,000, but that's what he had in, and so he pulled it out to buy it. If he had kept his investment, he'd have had $3.5 million. But bless him, he had a lawnmower. I've often thought to myself, we sometimes are spending our money on lawnmowers, aren't we? We're spending our money on that which doesn't last, that which doesn't bring the best rate of return, that which is less secure than being committed to what God wants us to do. I want to conclude today by telling you that, once again, if you're here and you've never received Christ as Savior, it is a myth for you to think that gifts earn merit before God. That's a myth. You must come and humble yourself and receive the free gift, the grace of God that we've been preaching about, to receive Christ as your personal Savior. Don't even think about giving until you've accepted Christ. But once you have and know His grace, giving is an awesome privilege. For in doing that, we become like Him. Let's pray together. And so, Father, we do want to commit ourselves to You now. And thank You for the marvelous example of Your people throughout the centuries, for the Macedonians, but above all for Jesus. We thank You that He who was so rich became poor so that we could participate in His riches. Thank You for His abundance. Thank You for the grace that we have experienced in Him. And Your word says that we shall inherit all things. Make us, Lord, a thankful people, a joyful people, a generous people. We pray in Jesus' name. Amen.
5: And my friend, I pray that God will also make us a witnessing people. I want you to visualize something. Imagine a large convention in downtown Chicago with 5,000 delegates from all over the world representing more than 100 religions. You go into the basement of where we were, and that's where all the literature was, and that's where I was. And I went from one booth to another asking this question, "Do you have a sinless Savior to take away my sins?" All of the answers were no. That's why I wrote the book entitled Christ Among Other Gods. I wanted people to understand very clearly why it is that there's nobody like Jesus. There is no Savior in other religions. So when you're up against someone who believes in Krishna or who believes in the New Age, how do you answer? For a gift of any amount, we're making this resource available for you so that your witness may be strong and confident, and you'll be able to answer this simple question, why Jesus? God, yes, but why Jesus? I want you to know that Jesus alone has the qualities that we need in a Redeemer. Once again, for a gift of any amount, ask for the book Christ Among Other Gods.
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8: 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Greatly appreciate your attention. We are going to continue a preaching time, a message from Dr. Paul Levine from all the way back in 1979. You see, our founder, Dr. Paul, as he was known affectionately, he started preaching in his tender years back in the 1920s, 1930s or thereabouts. He was known as the boy evangelist, and he stayed faithful so long and stayed in the saddle as a preacher, as an evangelist for over 60 years, and he was known then as the dean of evangelists when he went home to be with the Lord in 1996. I tell you that because before we jump into the continuation of this message titled Peter in the Sifter, Peter in the Sifter from 1979, I have something special to tell you about. 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We've been carrying on since Dr. Paul Levine passed in 1996. I did not take over immediately after. I've only been here for over half a decade now, but how God is blessed. Speaking of Dr. Paul Levine, I'm holding in my hand right now a Bible that belonged to Dr. Paul Levine. You can tell that it's a worn Bible. You can tell that it's a well-used Bible. And it's my privilege today to share just a thought. I think maybe we might make a series out of bringing to life some quotes from inside this old black book from many years ago. Today, I was thumbing through it, and this quote caught my eye. It says this: an excellent rule in studying the Bible. I don't know if this is original to Dr. Paul or not, but it says this: an excellent rule in studying the Bible. Number one, admit. Two, submit. Three, commit. And four, transmit. But that's not all, because next to number one, admit, it says, admit that it is God's word to you. We all need to admit that the Bible is God's words to us. Number two, submit to its teachings. And that's my prayer for you today as we dive into the preaching time, that you will submit to the truth of God's word brought to you by Dr. Paul. Number three, commit it to memory. Could you, if I put you on the spot, if I put this microphone in front of your face and said, share with us a Bible verse that you've committed to memory? Oh, would you stumble? Would you stammer? Or would you have to rely on John 11:35, that two-word verse, Jesus wept? I hope that's not the case for you today. So number one, admit that it's God's word to you. Two, submit to its teaching. Three, commit it to memory. Number four, transmit it to others. And lastly, this, then its wonderful power and depth will soon be manifest. Thank you so much for tuning in today. I hope you'll stick around for the entirety of the broadcast. Maybe in future days, we'll bring to life some more quotes and some more notes from inside these well-worn pages of one of Dr. Paul Levine's old Bibles. We're jumping right back into a message from Dr. Paul. It's titled Peter in the Sifter. We'll come back at the close of this broadcast for just a few closing remarks. Greatly appreciate your listenership today. Don't go anywhere. Here's Dr. Paul from all the way back in 1979.
9: But you see how the devil did it now? I wonder what all those people thought when Moses disobeyed God and hit that rock. Don't you suppose that's very humiliating for Moses? But that's what the devil's out to do. He's out to destroy your testimony and mine. And then here's Samson. Now, Samson was the strong man. He was gonna be a judge in Israel. And somebody's going up to Samuel and said, Samson, you don't know it, but I'm going to tell you something about you. What are you going to tell me about me? The day's going to come when you're going to sink so low into sin that you're going to visit a harlot. And Samson said, you better not say that twice. I could knock your head clear around the world with one swat. You better not talk about me like that. Well, I just want you to know that you are going to dishonor God and disgrace God, and you are actually going to visit a harlot. Would he have believed it? Nope. He wouldn't have believed it. Would Moses have believed it? He says, you're going to blow your top? Nope. Would Elijah believe it? It says, if you said you're going to run from one woman?

0: morally, that when you see a woman taking a bath naked, you won't have the power to keep from taking the second look. And that first look won't get you, but that second one is going to get you. It's that second look. David said, now wait a minute. You're saying that I, the man after God's own heart, I, the king of Israel, I, the leader of armies, that I am going to commit adultery with another man's wife, that I'm going to see a woman naked taking a bath, and I won't have the moral strength to take my eyes off of her? That's right. Would he believe that? No. You suppose we'd believe it if somebody told us that? How many men do you know that have been in the ministry have gone down the drain on this very thing? I told you about that yesterday. Boy, how we have to be careful. We have to be careful, men. We're men. We got to be careful. The devil will attack you at what you say is your strong point. David's strong point was he was a man after God's own heart. And Samson's strong point was that he was strong physically and a judge. And Moses was strong because he was meek. And Elijah was strong because he was courageous. And the devil got every one of them on their strong point. And so we have to be careful. You know, one time I was holding meetings in a certain church in Chicago area, a pretty good sized church at that time. Well, about 1,200 members. And they had an associate pastor there and a youth director. So my singer and I were driving downtown to the Loop every day from Cicero out to the Loop, or into the Loop, rather, of Chicago every day for a noon broadcast. So we were using his car. So Friday came, and he came to me, and he said, I'm going to be gone over the weekend. So since you have my car, Brother Paul, he said, now Saturday night, he said, I want you to take my babysitter home. I said, how old is your babysitter? Oh, about 18. At that time, I was in my early 20s. And I said, no, I'm not going to take your babysitter home. I can't understand this fellow. You'd think he'd have more sense. He looked at me and said, you kidding me? I said, no, I'm not kidding you. I wouldn't take your babysitter home for any amount of money. I said, why not? Well, I said, now, he said, you could take Bob with you. Yeah, I said, he'd be a great chaperone. He's stone blind. He was a blind man, you know. He traveled with me for 42 years. He said, you got to have him with you. So I said, no, I'm not going to take her home. I said, supposing I take her home, maybe Bob's with me, maybe Bob isn't. But supposing I take her home and it's 11 o'clock at night, and suppose she's sitting in the back seat, I won't even let her sit in the front seat with me, and I'm driving her home, and we get in a wreck. Some drunken driver comes along and plows into us. Next day in the newspapers, Evangelist Paul Levine, holding meetings at Cicero Bible Church, and Susie Jones, age 18, in a wreck last night, 11 o'clock. See what that would have done? How in the world your babysitter's going to get home, because I got your car, but I said, I'm not taking it home. You can't be too careful, whether you're in Christian work or what kind of work you're in, because it's the devil's business to see if he can't destroy your testimony. I know of a man who went to a foreign mission field as a missionary, but had to come home in disgrace because he got mixed up with a woman. You say a missionary? Yeah. If a missionary would fall like that, no telling what you and I might do under certain circumstances, if we're weak. That's what the devil's out to do. Boy, you know, it just sort of scares me when I think about it, how the devil is out to destroy life.
1: Hey, friend, thank you so much for listening today. You know, the thought and the theme that I want to convey to you is this. He is out to destroy you. Who am I talking about? Well, I'm not talking about God. I'm not talking about Dr. Paul Levine. I'm not talking about me. I don't want to destroy you. No, friend, there is one that wants to destroy you, and he'll stop at nothing. It's Satan, of course, the devil. Oh, he's the prince and the power of the air for now. But there will come a day of judgment. There will come a day of reckoning. Until that day, friend,

we need to be on our guard. He's out to destroy you. I think of those verses that Dr. Paul read on the Monday broadcast, Luke chapter number 22 and verse number 31. And the Lord said, Simon, Simon, he was speaking to Peter, behold, Satan hath desired to have you, that he may sift you as wheat. But I have prayed for thee that thy faith fail not. And when thou art converted, strengthen thy brethren. You know, Peter didn't understand in that moment all that the devil wanted to do with him, all of the destruction that was going to be unleashed in his direction. Thankfully, he failed. Yes, he denied Christ three times. Yes, just like you and just like me, he stumbled. But I'm so thankful for the end of Peter's life and how he served God mightily and strongly. And I wonder if he looked back on that time when the Lord said, Simon, Simon. If he thought back, I'm sure with shame, but also with resolve that I'm not going to let that happen again. He, the devil, he's out to destroy you. But I'm so glad for that part of the verse. The Lord said, I have prayed for thee. Friend, thank you so much for listening. I hope you'll join us and conclude tomorrow right here on the Bible Tract Echoes radio broadcast. Have a great day for his glory. God bless.

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Or follow us on social media to learn how you can partner with this ministry. 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May the Lord richly bless you as you live for Him.

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1: When the Lord proves himself, he does not limit this proof to generalizations. I found over and over again that when I prayed specifically, the Lord worked another miracle. And as I found him to be specifically able, our relationship became more intimate, and my faith grew. One particular incident involved oatmeal and fruit, specifically prunes. I returned from America with plenty of oatmeal and prunes, but used them all while ministering to a missionary.
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0: Welcome once again to Let the Bible Speak, featuring messages from the ministry of Dr. Alan Cairns, the founder of Let the Bible Speak Radio Ministries. Today, Dr. Cairns continues these studies in the life of Abraham as he brings the next portion of a message entitled, Back into the Sunlight. Although Abraham and Sarah had resorted to a fleshly means of producing an heir, God graciously reaffirmed his promise of the seed through whom Christ would come, Isaac. Before Dr. Cairns comes, we're happy to present a devotional selection from the pen of C.H. Spurgeon, found in his collection called Morning by Morning.
1: Our text for this morning is found in Isaiah chapter 21 and verse 11. Watchmen, what of the night? What enemies are abroad? Errors are a numerous horde, and new ones appear every hour. Against what heresy am I to be on my guard? Sins creep from their lurking places when the darkness reigns. I must myself mount the watchtower and watch unto prayer. Our heavenly protector foresees all the attacks which are about to be made upon us. And when as yet the evil designed us is but in the desire of Satan, he prays for us that our faith fail not when we are sifted as wheat. Continue, O gracious watchman, to forewarn us of our foes, and for Zion's sake hold not thy peace. Watchman, what of the night? What weather is coming for the church? Are the clouds lowering, or is it all clear and fair overhead? We must care for the church of God with anxious love, and now that popery and infidelity are both threatening, let us observe the signs of the times and prepare for conflict. Watchmen, what of the night? What stars are visible? What precious promises suit our present case? You sound the alarm. Give us the consolation also. Christ the pole star is ever fixed in his place, and all the stars are secure in the right hand of their Lord. But watchmen, when comes the morning? The bridegroom tarries. Are there no signs of his coming forth as the Son of Righteousness? Has not the morning star arisen as the pledge of day? When will the day dawn and the shadows flee away? O Jesus, if thou come not in person to thy waiting church this day, yet come in spirit to my sighing heart and make it sing for joy. Now all the earth is bright and glad with the fresh morn, but all my heart is cold and dark and sad. Son of the soul, let me behold thy dawn. Come, Jesus, Lord, oh, quickly come, according to thy word.

Pastor A.W. Tozer was one of the spiritual giants of the 20th century. 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His book, The Pursuit of God, is the result of long meditation and much prayer. 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

0: In the course of these studies in the life of Abraham, we've seen how Abraham and Sarah, impatient at waiting for God to fulfill his promise of a son, took matters into their own hands, with the result that Ishmael was born of Hagar, Sarah's handmaid. In Genesis chapter 17, the Lord appeared to Abraham and confirmed the promise that Isaac, the son of promise, would be born to Sarah. Meanwhile, Ishmael was growing up and became a wild young man. How Abraham must have regretted his hasty action in taking Hagar as a second wife instead of waiting upon God. Yet, even though he had received assurance from the Lord that the son of promise would indeed be born, Abraham did not turn his back upon Ishmael. Rather, he prayed that Ishmael would live before God, and the Lord heard his prayer. Now Dr. Cairns continues this message entitled, Back into the Sunlight.
1: Twice in this chapter, Abram, first as Abram, second as Abraham, falls before the Lord. I am El Shaddai, and Abram fell before him. I want to tell you, anybody who ever honestly, really meets with God falls on his face before him. And he laughed. And as he did so, it would have been very, very easy at that time to be so wrapped up in the promised Isaac, in this future that was opening up before him. It would have been so easy to be wrapped up in that to such an extent that he dismissed Ishmael, the slave girl's son, from his thoughts. But no, Abram was still a great father, a godly man, and in the midst of his joy of great things to come, he still remembered to pray for Ishmael. And here is one of the great cries of Scripture. Here is a cry that has rent the heavens millions of times in similar or even identical words, substituting another name, of course. When parents pray for their sons, some of them like Ishmael, growing up wild, some of them causing deep concern, Abram cried, oh, that Ishmael might live before thee. Some people have imagined he was saying, Lord, no, I can't believe. Now, that's not the story. Abraham believed God. There's not a thing in Scripture to insinuate that he had any doubt about God going to fulfill his promise. But in this exultant moment, he still remembers his wayward boy, the boy that was causing him much wonderment. And he was praying, Lord, let Ishmael live before you. What a prayer. Christian parent, never let anything, even of the joys of life, not the arrival of a new child, not the arrival of a new job, not the demands of a new situation, never let anything deter you from that constant, ongoing intercession before God for the sons that God has given you and the daughters that God has given you. Pray for them. Oh, that they might live. This was his concern. You have many concerns, rightly, about your sons and daughters. You want to see them in health. You want to see them in school. You want to see them well-trained. You want to see them ready for a good job. You want to see them well-settled. Every parent I've ever known wants to see their sons and daughters securely settled before they pass on. Those things are great and important. But never forget they appeal into insignificance in comparison to the one thing that really matters. Lord, don't let this child die and go to hell. Let him live. Let him live. And you know, the Lord said, I've heard you. He gave him to be a great nation. If I could lift it up to a spiritual level, you will be well blessed if you pray for the spiritual life of your child. And God says, I've heard you. I've heard you. It was a great prayer from Abram, you know, because it was his folly that had brought about this whole situation with Hagar and Ishmael and Sarah. It was his own folly. And what he's praying when he says, let my son live. And this is a prayer that every Christian parent will find echoes in his own heart. Lord, overrule my folly. Where is the man who has been all that he ought to be as a father in a Christian home? There's not a man alive that can meet that billing. Where is the woman who has been all that she should be every moment of every day? There's no such woman alive. With our best efforts, we intersperse our follies, our failures. But Abram's praying, Lord, overrule my folly. And this is our prayer. Lord, overrule my follies, my failures, my weaknesses. And enter in and save and bless my family. As I say, God answered. They said, I have a blessing for Ishmael. But the covenant is for Isaac. What a lovely name. Abraham laughed, and God gave him a son whose name meant laughter. See, you've cause to be happy when God comes to bless and fulfill his promise. We have a hymn. I'm going to say it'll be in our new book, but I can't remember, to be quite honest. I hope that I managed to put it in there. It's a very old-fashioned hymn. It's a very simple hymn. It's not very erudite, and its music is not something that Beethoven would have been proud of or anything like that. But my, it has a great message. The children of the Lord have a right to shout and sing. I want every Christian to get a wee bit of that in their soul. You know, we come and we go from the house of God like so many zombies at times. We're buffeted and battered by the world. And we run with our heads down and our knees are sagging and we feel like giving up. Well, listen, the children of the Lord have a right to shout and sing. For the way is growing bright. And our souls are on the wing. We're going by and by to the palace of the king. Glory to God. Hallelujah. Abraham felt a little of that joy in his soul as God answered prayer. And as the chapter ends, we find him waiting expectantly for the promised seed. Now, in all this, I think you'll have seen as we read through the chapter, a great emphasis on new things. There's a new name for God in this chapter. There's a new name for Abram in this chapter. There's a new name for Sarah. There's a new name for their son, Isaac. There's a new sacrament, circumcision. There's a new covenant, or at least a new statement of the covenant. The old one restated, enlarged, expounded, explained, and fulfilled. When you look at all these new things, it really all added up, you know, to a new start for Abram. Remember how I started? 13 long years in the shadows. And after that, the Lord called him back into the sunlight. I want you to think of that tonight. As I pondered this chapter, remember how we're studying the life of Abram. These are some simple biographical sketches about Abram's life. We're not expounding the great themes of Genesis this time. But as I looked at this chapter, I wondered before God and had to cry to God, I need help here. How on earth can I cover this? There are so many things, so many places to go, so many subjects that demand to be attended to. And then it dawned on me. Here's a very simple, but I trust helpful, heartwarming word for God's people. Are there Christians here who are where Abram was? The days are long and dark. Oh, you believe the same things. I'm not questioning for a moment your living faith in Christ. You believe the same things. You read the Bible. You honestly seek to fellowship with God. But somehow, you've been in the twilight. You've been in the shadows. Here's a chapter that is the call of God back into the sunlight. And in that call, God called Abraham and He calls you and me to walk before Him in three ways. Walk with a heavenly mind. Look at verse 1. When Abram was 90 years old and nine, the Lord appeared to Abram and said unto him, I am the Almighty God. Walk before me and be thou perfect. God's first recorded words to Abram after his foolish involvement with Hagar. Do you notice something? They're not words of censure. They're words of grace. God didn't direct him back to himself or to his sin or to his folly. He directed him to himself. The Lord came and he said, I am El Shaddai. What a wonderful revelation. The Lord let Abram know him in a deeper way. He said, I am, as it's translated here, the Almighty God. This title for God is a beautiful one. It speaks of the God of power. And at the same time, the God of provision. These two ideas combine to make up the significance of the name. The fullness of God's power is behind the promise of His provision. The God of power and the God of provision. This title by which the Lord introduces Himself now to Abram for the first time is an assurance of His divine love and of His unchanging faithfulness. I am El Shaddai. Oh, tonight, my friend, I say to you, there is nothing in this meeting, nothing that could happen in this meeting, as vital, as glorious, as the Lord Himself drawing near and making Himself known to His people. Do you remember the disciples on the road to Emmaus? Hearts blackened and darkened by sorrow, unbelief throttling what appeared to be the last vestiges of hope and spirituality out of them. Then Jesus Himself drew near and went with them. And what did He do? He made Himself known to them in the breaking of bread. This is what the Lord's doing here. I pray with all my heart and soul that that's what the Lord will do for you and for me tonight. All that He would come and say, I am El Shaddai. You want to say, Lord, I have sinned. Lord, I have failed you. Lord, my folly has haunted me these many days, and I have lived in the shadowlands of my failure. But the Lord wants to come along and say, Christian, get your eyes on me. I am the Almighty God. What a wonderful revelation.

0: 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The Free Presbyterian Church stands without apology for the absolute inerrancy of the Bible, emphasizing preaching that centers on the person and work of the Lord Jesus Christ, and is militant in its stand against the ecumenical apostasy and the efforts of the world to infiltrate the church. 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
3: Man and woman are equal in worth before God, but they've been designed with divine differences.
4: Now, gentlemen, I want you to learn that a woman is different from a man other than merely physically different. She is psychologically and emotionally different, and God made her different on purpose. And if you try to make her just like you, or you think that you're going to give to her exactly what you would like to have, you're going to make a big mistake. God made her different. And if you don't learn to adjust to that, you're headed for big trouble.
3: Welcome to Love Worth Finding, featuring the profound truth of the gospel simply stated in the messages of Adrian Rogers. Last week, we began a series called Super Glue for the Family, offering insights and lessons on how to turn our homes into little colonies of heaven. God's plan for marriage is for man and woman to become one flesh, totally together as one. In order to be this intimate, men and women must have constant, healthy communication. If you have your Bible, turn to 1 Peter chapter 3, and we'll begin in verse 7, as Adrian Rogers shares four steps we can take in our marriages toward total togetherness.
4: Now, would you take God's holy word, please, and turn to 1 Peter chapter 3, and in a moment we're going to begin reading in verse 7. We're talking today about husbands and wives and the relationship of husbands and wives, and the title of the message is Total Togetherness. That is, how to achieve intimacy in marriage. And you're going to find out that the scripture is addressed today primarily to the husband, because I believe it is the wives who desire intimacy more than the man. And we men sometimes are so, pardon me, fellas, stupid. We don't understand the needs of a wife and really our own deepest needs. God's plan for marriage is that man and woman become one. That means total intimacy. It is not merely talking about physical union, but it is talking about intellectual, psychological, emotional, as well as physical dwelling together as husband and wife, total togetherness. All right? Let's see what God's Word has to say about how to achieve that unity in marriage. I begin reading here in verse 7, "Likewise, ye husbands." Now, he's already spoken to the wives, and then he begins to speak to the husbands. And he says, "Likewise, ye husbands, dwell with them according to knowledge, giving honor unto the wife as unto the weaker vessel, and as being heirs together of the grace of life, that your prayers be not hindered. Finally, be ye all of one mind, having compassion one of another. Love as brethren, be pitiful, be courteous, not rendering evil for evil, or railing for railing, but contrariwise, blessing, knowing that ye are thereunto called, that ye should inherit a blessing." Now go back to verse 7 and look at that word dwell. Husbands, dwell with them. The word dwell in the Greek language literally means to house together, to live together in the same house. It comes from two Greek words which mean house and with, or to live with in the same house. That is intimacy. It literally means letting somebody else into your life. Now, this matter of intimacy, as I have said, is more than physical. It involves the total person. It primarily involves this matter of communication. Husbands and wives, as we've already said, have such a difficulty communicating. One woman went to a lawyer and said, "My husband wants to divorce me." The lawyer says, "Does he have any grounds?" Well, she said, "He has about 20 acres. "Oh, no," he said, "I don't mean that." Said, "Does he have a grudge?" She said, "A what?" He said, "A grudge." She said, "No, but he has a carport." He said, "Say, what is your problem anyway?" "Oh," she said, "he says we can't communicate." I can understand why. Communication, dear friend, is right at the center of this thing called intimacy. And there's all kinds of communication. We need to communicate emotionally to tell the other person how we feel. We need to communicate intellectually to tell the other person how we think. We need to communicate socially to tell the other person what we like to do. We need to communicate physically. As a matter of fact, in marriage, when husband and wife come together physically, the Bible uses this terminology, that thus and such a person knew his wife. Isn't that strange to talk about the physical act of marriage as knowing someone? But sex is a form of communication that says, "I love you." It's a way of saying, "I love you," that cannot be put into words. It is total intimacy. Now, dear friend, marriage comes to its fullest, its happiest, its most wonderful state when we achieve total, total togetherness. Total intimacy in marriage. I see in our passage before us four things. Four steps to total intimacy, total togetherness in marriage. And the very first of these is what I want to call thoughtfulness. Now, the Bible says here, "Husbands, dwell with your wives according to knowledge." That is, dwell with your wives thoughtfully according to knowledge. Actually, we could translate it this way: live together in the same house with good sense. Literally. Live together, soon oiko, dwell in the same house with good sense, according to knowledge. So many husbands are so stupid. One man watched a football game on Friday night, watched two football games on Saturday, two on Sunday. His wife said to him, "I think you love football more than you love me." He said, "Yes, but you're ahead of basketball." "That's living dangerously, sir." According to knowledge. Learn something about a wife. What does it mean to live with a car according to knowledge? You get a new automobile, what do? You read the manual. You see what kind of oil it takes, what kind of fuel it takes, what the air pressure in the tires is going to be. You watch the gauges, and the gauges indicate the needs of that car. I was driving my automobile, and a gauge came on that said, "Check the oil pressure." I immediately went into a service station and said, "Would you check the oil pressure?" Because the gauge said, "This car has a need. And if I want that car to serve me, I have to pay attention to the needs of that car." And God's Word is the manual, and our wife is constantly sending signals. But many of us don't read the manual, and we pay no attention to the signals. We pay more attention to our automobiles, many of the men do, than they do to their own wives. They do not live with their wife according to knowledge. Now, gentlemen, I want you to learn that a woman is different from a man other than merely physically different. She is psychologically and emotionally different, and God made her different on purpose. She is designed differently by her manufacturer. God made her different from you. And if you try to make her just like you, or you think that you're going to give to her exactly what you would like to have, you're going to make a big mistake. Friends, she is different. She's equal to you, but different. And we need to learn that equality is not sameness. God made her different. And if you don't learn to adjust to that, you're headed for big trouble. I heard of some ships that were out on maneuver and maneuvering at night, and word came to the captain, said, "Captain, ahead of us, there's a large mass." And he said, "Well, send them a message." They said, "What should we tell them?" He said, "You tell them to alter their course 10 degrees to the north." And they sent out the message, "Alter your course 10 degrees to the north." The message came back and said, "You alter your course 10 degrees to the south." The captain said, "Send this message. I'm the captain. I said, alter your course 10 degrees to the north." The message came back, said, "I'm a seaman first class. You alter your course 10 degrees to the south." The captain was angry. He said, "Tell them that I'm in a battleship to alter their course 10 degrees to the north." The message came back and said, "I am a lighthouse. You alter your course 10 degrees to the south." My friend, listen, the man that doesn't learn to adjust is headed for a collision in his marriage. I mean, there's some things you couldn't change your wife these ways if she wanted you to. She couldn't change if she wanted to. This is the way that God has made her. I want to tell you she's different. I want to mention four or five ways that a woman is different from a man. If you're going to live with your wife according to knowledge, you're going to have to learn these ways that she is different, and she's different by design. For example, God has designed the man to be the leader or the initiator, and God has designed the woman to be the responder. Over and over again, the Bible says the husband is to be the head of the wife. That is, the head is what initiates. The head is what gives leadership. The man is designed to lead, the woman is designed to respond, and therefore the man is to be the initiator. Take the analogy again of Christ and the church. We love Him because He first loved us. God is the one, through the Lord Jesus, who has initiated that love, and correspondingly, God has made the male to be the initiator, and God has made the woman to be the responder. Now, this doesn't mean, of course, that the man is the boss in the home, but it does mean that he's to lead. And most women have a sense of insecurity when the husband does not lead. Now, if the husband does not lead, many times a woman will take over the leadership. But when she does take over the leadership, she always thinks less of her husband, and she always thinks less of herself. Mister, are you leading in your home? Are you leading? If you're not leading, you're failing. And what we so many times call a bossy wife is really just a failing husband. God made the man to be the initiator. He made the woman to be the responder. Second difference. Not only should men and women realize that they're different in the fact that the man is to be the initiator and the woman is to be the responder, but men and women think different. Men tend to think logically. Women tend to think emotionally. Now, wait just a moment, ladies. I'm not saying that the man's way of thinking is better. It is different. I'm certainly not saying that the man is smarter than the woman, but they come at problems differently. And a woman many times will lead with her emotions. She will tell you how she feels about a situation. And the husband will say, "Now, wait a minute. Stop. What are you saying? Line it out to me. 1, 2, 3, 4. When he says that, she will begin to criticize him and say that he is harsh, that he is uncaring, that he is insensitive, he is unfeeling, he is logically cold. He will accuse her of being, if he's not careful, unreasonable, illogical, and if he gets mad enough, he'll call her stupid, which she is not. She just comes at the problem differently. Now, fellas, you need to understand that about the female psyche. Joyce tells me, "Adrian, don't listen to what I say. Listen for what I mean." That's frustrating, guys. It really is. But you have to do that. Now, men want objective solutions to a problem. But a woman, when she's faced with a problem, she'll think about the people within that problem and begin to care for them. is not to say that men are not emotional and women are not logical. I'm talking about, however, a basic instinct in the nature of human nature. Let me tell you again the difference between men and women. Men tend to be doers and women tend to be beers. Now, what I mean by that is that men are more goal-oriented in life. Men see goals and they move, and they reach out, they drive for goals. There's sort of a conquest mentality in men. That has to be that way because God's design is that the man be the breadwinner. He is designed for that. God said to Adam, of the sweat of your face, you're going to earn your living. He has to have goals. He has to be driven by those goals. But the woman has to have that mating instinct and that homing instinct and that maternal instinct. So God has given to her by nature this instinct to be. She's more interested in being a mother, being a wife. She's more interested in relationships than he is. He is interested in immediate results. She is interested in long-term relationships. And that can cause problems because a man who is goal-oriented, when he reaches one goal, he wants to go to another one, even in marriage. He courts his wife. He does everything he can do to get her to marry him. And once she marries him, that's done. That's achieved. He says, why chase a streetcar after you've caught it? And so he just leaves that and he goes on to other goals. But it becomes her whole life. And while she's pouring more and more of her life into him, he may be pouring less of his life into her after the courtship than he did before the courtship. It's very strange. So we need to understand these psychological differences. I'm going to tell you something else. Men tend to be inward thinkers. Women tend to be outward talkers. Now, it doesn't mean, again, that women don't think and men can't talk. I certainly am not talking about who is the more intelligent. But men don't like to talk as much as women do. Men just think. And you have this idea here of the silent male and the talking woman. Now, fellas, we need to open up and communicate and talk some more. And girls, don't talk so much. What we need is more talking thinkers and more thinking talkers. And we need to see that both of these natures have their weaknesses and both of them have their strengths. Now, a man, because he's goal-oriented, looks for success. But a woman, because she is relationship-oriented, she looks for security. Therefore, think about it. A man sees his job as an extension of himself. I mean, the man can hardly separate himself from his job. If he's failing in his job, he has a great sense of lack of self-worth. And if he's achieving in his job, he sees himself, because he's goal-oriented, as being fulfilled and worth something. But the woman sees her home as an extension of herself. And therefore, if the man pays no attention to the home, the woman is going to feel that the man is really rejecting her. Guys, when we fail to fix the little things around the house, the leaking faucets, when we fail to do those things that she's been asking to have done over and over again, it's not the leaking faucet, it's not the door that won't close good that really bothers her. It's a way that you have said to her, I really don't care about your life and the things that pertain to you. You see, for a woman, when her house is cluttered, her life is cluttered. When there are problems at home, she has problems at home. But the man sees the home simply as a tool sometimes, a place to park, and a launching pad for him to go out and do these other things. And we need to understand that while men are success-oriented, women are security-oriented. Nothing wrong with either one. God put both together because we need both. Now, a husband needs to learn more about his wife than he learns about his automobile. Dwell with them, number one, thoughtfully. Okay? According to knowledge. It literally means live together with good sense. Number two, dwell with her not only thoughtfully, but dwell with her thankfully. Thankfulness is the second key to total togetherness. Look at the scripture. Likewise, ye husbands, dwell with them according to knowledge, giving honor unto the wife. Do you see that? Do you know what it means to give her honor? It really means to express appreciation to your mate. That's it. To give honor means to set something aside as having great value. Somehow you have to get across to your wife that you value her, that she is of worth to you, that she is important to you, that she is God's priceless gift, and therefore you are going to grant to her the respect due to her and the position in her life. And you must give this honor. If you don't give it to her, a great place in her life is going to be void. And how do you give your wife honor? Well, there are several ways that you can give her honor. Number one, you can look her right in the face, right in the eyes, and tell her how much you value her, how much you appreciate her. And when you do, when you tell her how much you value her and how much you appreciate her, include those physical qualities, her attractiveness, her beauty, her charm, her grace. But go beyond those things. If that's all that you deal with, she'll be threatened by it. Because you see up there in the first part of this chapter, the Bible tells women to have the ornament of a meek and a quiet spirit, which is in the sight of God of great price. And that meek and quiet spirit is not corruptible. What God is saying is that the outward beauty is fading and failing as it does in all of us. And that outward frame is failing. But when you praise your wife and when you honor your wife, say, darling, thank you for your tenderness. Sweetheart, thank you for your wisdom in dealing with the children. Darling, I appreciate your industry in taking care of the bookwork in our house. Or, darling, I saw you the other day in thus and such a time. I was overwhelmed at your patience. And thank her and praise her and give her honor for those character traits. Let the children know that you honor her. Let your children hear you praise their mother. Is one of the finest things you can possibly do. Her children praise her, and her husband also rises up and gives her honor, Proverbs 31 says.

0: financial planner, a teacher, a tutor, a cheerleader, a spiritual advisor, a nursery worker, a seamstress, a cook, a maid, a gardener, an administrator, interior decorator, and chauffeur, and a historian, and all of these things that she is. A confidant, a companion, a lover, an advisor, an encourager, a partner, a comforter. She's all of these things. Happy is the man who learns how to express thanksgiving. Nothing will do more to intimacy in a marriage than for you to recognize those character traits and achievements in your wife and give honor to her.
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5: Hi, I'm Todd Nettleton, and this is the Voice of the Martyrs Radio. Zainab discovered the love of Christ after escaping violence in Iraq. Now, members of the mystical Muslim Sufi community continuously pressure her to revert to her former faith. Despite intense opposition, Zainab has remained steadfast in following Christ. Recently, several members of Zainab's family have been hospitalized with emotional and physical illnesses. There seems to be no explanation for the suffering and ailments the family has endured. Because witchcraft is prevalent within the Sufi community, Zainab believes her family is under demonic attack. Pray Zainab's faith will remain strong and unwavering.
6: "I will not let my brothers and sisters suffer in silence, nor will I let them serve alone. 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
8: 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The administration claims that the National Electronic Injury Surveillance System will bring tracking for product-related injuries into the 21st century. 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

0: bogus. 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But information blocking is blocking patients from getting their own data. 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Call 202-456-1111. 202-456-1111.
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3: God is speaking now to the nation, and he's saying to the nation, I want you to be holy because I am holy. God is asking them in their daily life, they're to be holy. We're told today, whether we eat or drink or whatsoever you do, do all to the glory of God. And if any man's in Christ, today's a new creation, or there is a new creation. That means that we today, just more than little habits, that we're joined to the living Christ. And old things have passed away. We're no longer joined to a legal system, joined to Christ, and we're to seek to please him today.
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1: 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Thank you for listening.

0: Well, hi, and welcome to the special broadcast on VCY America. This month of August, well, it's an anniversary month, an anniversary for our VCY bookstore. Not just any anniversary, this is 30 years of ministry. Joining me, we have our bookstore manager with us. Hi, Rick, good to have you on this special broadcast commemorating 30 years of service.
1: Yes, we are celebrating. We're so thankful, Jim. It has been a great 30 years.
0: So very grateful for this. And Rick, as we look back over these past 30 years, we can just see the untold thousands and thousands and thousands of resources that have gone into people's hands. Lives have been changed. People have come to know Christ as Savior through resources, through the bookstore, and what a great opportunity for ministry.
1: We could have never reached this point if it wasn't for the faithfulness of God and His guidance. And also, God's people have supported this, Jim. They've supported this bookstore ministry by becoming not just regular customers, by praying for us. And when you look at the past 30 years, there's been many who have worked here that have done a great job in serving others and helping in the day-to-day operation of the bookstore. And also, you know, we receive support from others in the VCY ministry that is crucial to our longevity. And God has blessed us and kept us going when other Christian bookstores across the nation have closed. And so we look forward to what God will do in the future. And we are so thankful for all He has done in the past.
0: Oh, we certainly are. And Rick, we're going to talk about some very wonderful, special books you've got this month at the VCY Bookstore, our 30th anniversary. And we're going to start just recently on Crosstalk. One of the guests that we enjoy interviewing is Marilyn Boyer, and she has put out so many wonderful book series that are not only fitting for youth, but the adults that benefit from her writings as well. And this month you are featuring her Profiles of Integrity, a four-volume set.
1: Yes, this is a great four-book set. It's for ages 12 and up, for men and women from 1775 to 1945 who exhibit positive character traits such as honesty, generosity, self-control, courage, and forgiveness. And it's even for adults. I say 12 and up, adults will enjoy these books also. Some names you will be familiar with are Booker T. Washington, George Washington Carver, Abraham Lincoln, Francis Scott Key, William Booth, and then some you probably have not heard of yet, such as Colonel Charles Marshall, Kate Gibson, Molly Pitcher, and Colonel John Hunt Morgan. And each book has 10 true stories about 10 different individuals that reveal a positive character trait. That's a total of 40 profiles of integrity. And book one spans the years 1775 to 1781, book two, 1804 to 1865, book three, 1872 to 1919, and book four, 1920 to 1945. And there's a verse to memorize before each chapter, and the featured character trait with the definition is presented, and also there are questions to answer after each chapter. Each paperback is from, about 100 to 130 pages long. Again, this is a four-book set, Profiles of Integrity.
0: You know, this is so important, Rick, and as we mentioned on the program yesterday, how many rotten examples of integrity we have today in politics and government, and we see people falling by the wayside on values and just being true men and women of character. And it's important that we put these role models before young people today in particular, but for young adults as well. And when you've got 40 different individuals here that Marilyn found, you know, a great character quality that we can model in our lives, it's important that we uplift these qualities.
1: Well, Jim, each one is encouraging, each one is challenging, and it brings out the character traits that we really need to take a look at and look at ourselves. And I think, as you said, for young people, absolutely. But this goes all the way into adulthood.
0: Yes.
1: And it's just it's an encouraging set of books for people to read.
0: Well, some of the qualities like decisiveness, boldness, respectfulness, virtue, wisdom, persuasiveness, these are all, you know, Patrick Henry, give me liberty, give me death. That's a story that's in there as well. But Rick, powerful testimonies and again, uplifting these stories. We can't let these fall by the wayside. There's so many trying to rewrite history. We don't want this to be part of that rewritten history. Profiles of Integrity, this is a four-book set, and I see that in as a set, this normally retails for $39.99.
1: We have it at 43% off. It's just $22.79. That's a $17 savings, Jim.
0: It is. And if people would buy the books individually, it would be even more.
1: Yes, and we put that in a set, and it is in a slip cover, so it's great for gift giving too. And you know, we know it's August, but sometimes you set aside gifts throughout the year. Mm-hmm. This would be a great one to set aside for birthdays, Christmas, whatever. Right. Special occasion there would be.
0: Okay, so friends, keep that in mind. Profiles of Integrity, this four-volume set. And those of you who have got Marilyn Boyer's books before, use them for yourself, given them to others. This is another in that wonderful series in this four-volume set. And just $22.79. Rick, that's less than $6 a book, isn't it?
1: Yes, it's a fantastic price, a great read, and more than anything, the scripture verses in there, the character traits that we can learn about. It's a powerful book for every single individual that reads them.
0: Okay, that's through August 31st, correct?
1: That's correct.
0: Well, also in this anniversary month, our 30th anniversary, Rick, you're featuring the Holman King James Version of the Study Bible in large print.
1: Yes, this Bible is an outstanding study Bible. First, it's bold, large print, like you mentioned, Jim, which makes the text and footnotes so much easier to read. It comes with over 14,000 study notes, 61 timelines, 58 maps, 20 articles such as How to Read and Study the Bible and the Message and Lifestyle of the Apostles. And there are 19 illustrations, 19 charts such as Hebrew prophets and history and the origin of the New Testament books. There are introductions and outlines for every book in the Bible. There are cross-references, a concordance, and a King's English glossary of terms that clarify what they mean today, such as the word peculiar, which means specially set apart in the King James, or high-minded, which means arrogant. Well, there's topical page headings, two-column text format, Smith-sewn lay-flat binding, and there's even a one-year and three-year Bible reading plan. It's over 2,500 pages, color throughout, and it has a man-made two-tone brown leather touch cover with gold edge pages. And this Bible, Jim, as I've just mentioned, is packed with study helps with the large print to make it easy on the eyes. So it's great for anybody that wants to dig deep into Scripture.
0: Friends, again, just think of those study notes, over 14,000 study notes and 94 photographs, timelines, maps, articles, charts, illustrations, all part of this King James Version of the Holman Study Bible. Rick, this is a tremendous time for people to get a Bible for themselves, but as you said, put away as a gift for others. With Christmas coming up, many times people wonder, what should I give? Well, this is something you can have already purchased and given and have available. This normally retails for $99.99.
1: All right, Jim. This is what really excites me. We're able to give our people, our customers, our listeners, 55% off.
0: Wow.
1: Which makes it $44.99, and that's $55 savings on this full-color study Bible with all kinds of helps that I've just mentioned.
0: 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Rick, this is only good through this month of August, our 30th anniversary. 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
1: 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We're open 10 to 6 Tuesday through Friday, 10 to 4 Saturday Central Time, and always 24 hours a day, vcy.com.
0: Friends, some wonderful opportunities to get these books and the study Bible in particular at 55% off this month. Rick, you also have a three-book set entitled Here Am I.
1: Well, this is for ages 4 to 8. We don't want to leave out our young people. And this is three hardcover, full-color, illustrated, 30-page biographies that will teach young ones what living for God really looks like. One is Lottie Moon. She left behind all she knew to take the gospel to China. She spent decades serving and teaching Chinese children. Then there's Dietrich Bonhoeffer. This man followed Jesus during a dark time in world history, and kids will understand what faith, perseverance, and suffering is all about. And then, as many are going to recognize, so many people recognize Elizabeth Elliot's name, Children will learn her story of forgiveness and how her faith gave her comfort and strength in hard times. And these books are perfect for families or churches or homeschool students or Christian schools. The main lesson that children will learn from all three is bravely follow God's will no matter the cost. And again, these books are for ages 4 to 8. Great stories, great truth.
0: And Rick, the three book set is normally $44.97.
1: Right, we have it at 49% off. It's just $22.89. That's $22 savings.
0: And these are hardcover books.
1: They're hardcover books, full color.
0: And friends, you can take advantage of these as well. This is for ages 4 to 8 through August 31. And there's one more book. It's kind of an interesting title. It's called The Way of the Wildflower.
1: Yes, this author is Ruth Cho Simons, and she's been on Revive Our Hearts podcast, and this past year was featured speaker at Answers in Genesis Women's Conference. Well, everyone at times has anxious thoughts and fears. In times like these, we need to stop and remember the gospel and replace worry with trust and fear with faith. And this book guides you down that path. Jesus tells us, consider the wildflowers, he says, that have nothing to worry about. And with that in mind, Ruth connects each of the 30 gospel meditations to different kinds of wildflowers that reinforce biblical truth. You're never going to look at wildflowers the same again. Well, throughout the book and on the front and back covers, Ruth's artistry are in full bloom with her watercolor paintings of all the wildflowers. This is not just a great book for spiritual refreshment. It's a beautiful and colorful, eye-popping presentation of original botanical paintings. The 5 sections of the book are titled The Way of Dependency, Freedom, Resilience, Unhurried, and Belovedness. Each reading lifts up the name of Jesus and will lead you through Scripture to peace and bring you confidence in our Heavenly Father's care for you. It's a great, encouraging book. This is a book that will appeal to women, but men, it's a great book to give.
0: It is. And Rick, as I think of, in my mind, I'm visualizing a person going out on their back patio and sitting there in a lawn chair or something, just looking over the backyard or the fields, going out into a rural area, just seeing the fields out there and actually learning biblical lessons by looking at those wildflowers.
1: And God's creation, it's so powerful in so many different ways. And this is one that is overlooked many times.
0: Mm-hmm.
1: But these meditations, these 30 writings that she has, are going to draw you into the presence of God in a way you might not really expect. It's going to be something that's going to encourage you.
0: This book is normally $29.99.
1: We have it at 50% off. It's just $14.99. And Jim, if you bought all these books, you buy all of them, you'd save over $100.
0: Wow, tremendous. Well, Rick, Yes. This is all part of our 30th anniversary at the VCY Bookstore that goes through this entire month. 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
0: Well, Rick, thank you so much for joining us today.
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0: KSRN News, I'm Rich Thomason in Washington. The Senate Homeland Security Committee preparing for a vote on holding Dr. Anthony Fauci in contempt of Congress. At issue, Fauci's repeated refusal to answer questions during a hearing dealing with Fauci's handling of the COVID-19 response.
1: This vote comes as investigators get their hands on Dr. Fauci's phone. Committee Chair Republican Rand Paul attempting to hold Anthony Fauci responsible for taking the fifth 111 times during that coronavirus hearing. Prior to the hearing, Senator Paul releasing more than 1,000 pages of Fauci's diary that he emailed to himself using a government server. In the diary, he brags about all the attention he was getting during the COVID era.
0: Correspondent Laura Winters. Iran says it's on the verge of an agreement with Oman to reopen the Strait of Hormuz. Ukraine and Russia continue trading fire. Ukrainian President Zelensky says Ukraine has hit oil refineries deep inside Russia, while the Russians have killed at least three Ukrainian civilians.
2: Zelensky is urging allies to supply interceptor missiles to bolster Ukraine's air defenses. Speaking a day earlier during a meeting with Britain's defense minister, Zelensky said,
3: This night, again, the signal before the winter, we think that we need the unanimity and we need strong support from your country and from all other European friends. This is a signal also that Russia gives us and to the world that they don't want to stop.
2: Analysts believe Russia is attempting to exhaust Ukraine through endless barrages. I'm Karen Shamas.
0: Healthcare workers at the epicenter of Congo's Ebola outbreak are protesting over unpaid wages. They've abandoned several health facilities demanding to be paid. On Wall Street, Dow futures up 100 points. This is SRN News. There are new signs of a spiritual revival inside Britain's military.
4: A former Army lieutenant colonel says baptisms, chapel attendance, and Bible demand are all on the rise among British service members. Martin Klinicki of the Soldiers and Aviators Scripture Readers Association says many young recruits are searching for meaning and purpose. Christian Today says chaplains report growing numbers of baptisms and confirmations at training centers and military academies across the UK, pointing to renewed interest in the Christian faith. I'm Bill Alexander.
0: Church of England cathedrals reportedly welcomed more worshipers in 2025, with weekly attendance averaging over 32,000, marking five straight years of growth. Christian Today reports adult Sunday services rose 8%, Christmas gained 6%, Easter attendance climbed 5%, reaching pre-pandemic levels. Still, overall participation remains below 2019 figures. This is SRN News. President Trump has 11 grandkids, so his instincts served him well as he chased a little boy who appeared on stage in Las Vegas with his family at a presidential rally.
1: Call him the grandfather-in-chief. President Trump running after the toddler who was on the elevated stage, the little boy wandering away, and the audience laughing as President Trump springs into action and then making a joke about Joe Biden falling. Listen.
5: It's truly an honor. It's truly an honor to stand here before you and speak. Sorry, excuse me. I have a little mum brain going on right now. I'm so sorry. No, he's going to take off. Thank you. Truly, thank you, Mr. President.
1: Thank you. Laura Winters reporting.
0: Utah can enforce its strict anti-gambling laws on prediction markets like Kalshi and Poly Market. That's the ruling from a federal court judge. More details, SRNNews.com.
6: 1 Peter chapter 1, verse 3. Blessed be the God and Father of our Lord Jesus Christ, which according to his abundant mercy hath begotten us again unto a lively hope by the resurrection of Jesus Christ from the dead. 1 Peter 1:3, God's word, the Bible, telling us that the foundation of our eternal hope is the resurrection of Jesus Christ.

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2: This chapter actually constitutes the greatest confession that will ever be made in the history of the world by one nation. 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
3: Welcome to Grace to You with John MacArthur on VCY America. When you hear the word gospel, you probably think of the writings of Matthew, Mark, Luke, and John, or maybe those of the Apostle Paul. In other words, your mind goes to the authors of the New Testament. So you might be surprised to hear that one of the clearest explanations of the gospel in all of Scripture comes from a passage in the Old Testament, written 7 centuries before Christ came to earth, no less. Take a look at this amazing portion of Scripture today in John MacArthur's study from Isaiah 53, called The Gospel According to God. But first, if you've listened to Grace to You for even a short time, you know that the New Testament was John's usual focus, so maybe you're surprised that we're spending today and the next several broadcasts in the Old Testament. With that in mind, I once asked John why he focused his pulpit ministry so squarely on the New Testament. Here's what he said.
4: Well, I made that decision when I understood that Paul said he was a minister of the New Covenant. And when Jesus said in the Great Commission, go into all the world and preach the gospel. So if I'm going to go into all the world and preach the gospel is basically laid out in the New Testament. The New Testament is full of the revealed mysteries. A mystery in the Bible doesn't mean some kind of tangled thing that's hard to figure out. It means something hidden in the past that is now revealed. So the New Testament is the fullness of revelation. Another way to look at it is the Old Testament is shadow. The New Testament is substance. So once the substance comes, the shadow fades away. You say, well, what's the purpose of the Old Testament? Well, Paul says that these things have happened unto us as examples. So I've always known that I was called to preach the gospel. That is fully revealed in the New Testament, that I'm a minister of the New Covenant, that the New Covenant is superior to the Old Covenant, that the Old Covenant was the letter and this is the life, the Spirit. So I think that is absolutely the priority. The Old Testament, then, is the anticipation, and it's full of examples that illustrate the truths of the gospel. So it seemed to me that anyone who is called to preach the Word of God must major on the New Testament, because therein is the fullness of the revelation revealed. If you look at the Bible this way, the Old Testament doesn't go from error to truth in the New Testament. It just goes from incompleteness to completeness. So the Old Testament at any point is incomplete. It's not complete until you have the full New Testament. So once you study the fullness of the New Testament, now you can see how the Old Testament sets the stage for that and how what it anticipates is fulfilled in the New. So even when I did the Gospels, I went back into the Old Testament. Once we knew what Christ looked like, we could go back and find him in the Old Testament as well. That's the priority.
3: That's right, friend. And to see an Old Testament passage that is unmatched in what it explains about the Lord Jesus Christ and his sacrifice for sinners, follow along now with John MacArthur as he continues his study in Isaiah 53, The Gospel According to God.
2: For now, I want you to open the Word of God to the 53rd chapter of Isaiah, Isaiah chapter 53. This text is a bottomless well of biblical truth and reality. The more I search it, the deeper it goes. It is unparalleled in my judgment in Scripture, and to understand it would be the challenge of a lifetime. It is deep, it is high, and it is wide. And I will do the best I can to discern all that is here for us and leave, even having done that, much to you for your own future study. But to set this incomparable chapter in your mind, I want to read it to you, starting in verse 1. Who has believed our message? And to whom has the arm of the Lord been revealed? For he grew up before him like a tender shoot and like a root out of parched ground. He has no stately form or majesty that we should look upon him, nor appearance that we should be attracted to him. He was despised and forsaken of men, a man of sorrows and acquainted with grief. And like one from whom men hide their face, he was despised, and we did not esteem him. Surely our griefs he himself bore, and our sorrows he carried. Yet we ourselves esteemed him stricken, smitten of God, and afflicted. But he was pierced through for our transgressions. He was crushed for our iniquities. The chastening for our well-being fell upon him, and by his scourging we are healed. All of us, like sheep, have gone astray. Each of us has turned to his own way. But the Lord has caused the iniquity of us all to fall on him. He was oppressed and he was afflicted, yet he did not open his mouth. Like a lamb that is led to slaughter and like a sheep that is silent before its shearers, so he did not open his mouth. By oppression and judgment he was taken away. And as for his generation, who considered that he was cut off out of the land of the living? For the transgression of my people, to whom the stroke was due. His grave was assigned with wicked men. Yet he was with a rich man in his death, because he had done no violence, nor was there any deceit in his mouth. But the Lord was pleased to crush him, putting him to grief, if he would render himself as a guilt offering. He will see his offspring. He will prolong his days, and the good pleasure of the Lord will prosper in his hand. As a result of the anguish of his soul, he will see it and be satisfied. By his knowledge, the righteous one, my servant, will justify the many, as he will bear their iniquities. Therefore, I will allot him a portion with the great, and he will divide the booty with the strong, because he poured out himself to death, and he was numbered with the transgressors. Yet he himself bore the sin of many and interceded for the transgressors. While for believers through the centuries, this chapter has been a point of triumphant joy and profound blessing, as it looks at the cross of our Lord Jesus Christ, the truth about it is that this is a sad song. This is a sorrowful song. This is a lament. This is a song of regret. This is a song of remorse. This is a minor key hymn of repentance. This chapter actually constitutes the greatest confession that will ever be made In the history of the world, by one nation. And as far as Scripture is concerned, there is only one nation that will, as a nation, turn to Christ, and that is the nation of Israel. That is God's promise to them in the future. When they do turn to Christ, this will be their confession. You noticed as I read all the way down to verse 10, the verbs are in the past tense. Most people think of this chapter as a future prophecy concerning Christ, and it is that. It gives us so many details about Christ and His death and burial and resurrection and exaltation as to be unmistakably a prophecy of Him. But it is not written in the future tense. It is not a prophet prophesying what will happen to Jesus. It is a prophet prophesying the salvation of Israel in the future when they look back and say this about the Messiah they rejected and crucified. It is the lament of Israel when they look back on the Messiah that they have long rejected. This is the most profound Old Testament prophecy, the most far-reaching, the most detailed Old Testament prophecy on the vicarious, substitutionary, sacrificial, atoning death of the Messiah, the servant of Jehovah, who is Jesus. It is that. It is the premier Old Testament look at the cross, the death, and the atonement of Christ. But its primary purpose is to say to Israel that one day in the future you will turn from your rejection and you will look back at the gospel and at Messiah, and you will realize that you have rejected your only hope, your only Savior, your Messiah, Yeshua, and this will be your lament. This is what they will say in that future generation. Yes, in this chapter we read that the Messiah, the servant of Jehovah, will bear the sin of transgressors, that He will experience the judgment of God, who will be pleased to crush Him, to make Him a guilt offering, to have Him bear the sins of many. Yes, this chapter says that in providing an atonement to satisfy God, He will die, which is necessary to provide forgiveness of sin. But He will not remain dead, for we just read that He will see His offspring. He will prolong His days. The good pleasure of the Lord will prosper in His hands. He will see light, literally, and be satisfied. The resurrection is here. And then He will be exalted. It's all here. The Jews, since the New Testament time, have been profoundly disturbed by this chapter, profoundly, so much so that in many synagogues it is not read in the normal reading of Scripture. It is skipped. Those who do read it and face it have decided that the suffering servant here is not the Messiah and not Jesus, but Israel. Israel is the righteous sufferer. Israel is the righteous sufferer here who, because of suffering righteously, will one day be rewarded for that righteous suffering by being blessed and becoming a blessing to the world. That's how the rabbis view it. And they do it because they don't want it to be Jesus. and they have to find an explanation for why the Jews have suffered so brutally for so long. And to make sure that they haven't suffered in vain, they view this chapter as a tribute to the righteous suffering of Israel, from which God will reward them, glorify them, and through which God will bless the world. Which is to say that they don't see reality. This isn't Israel. It can't be. They are neither an innocent sufferer, such as the one described here, nor a voluntary sufferer. They need to recognize that they need one to die to pay the penalty for their sins. They're unwilling to recognize that. They want a king and a ruler to deliver them from their enemies, their circumstances, and their suffering, but not their sins. They are not the righteous sufferer here who will be rewarded by God. That's part of a self-righteous works system. What they need to understand is they have been, through all these centuries, an unrighteous sufferer. They have suffered the judgment of God on them for the rejection of Christ. And they're still suffering it even now. And they will continue to suffer the judgment of God for the rejection of Christ until that day in the future when they, as a nation, turn to Him. Along the way, any Jew can come to faith in Christ, and many have come to faith in Christ. But nationally, they continue to be under divine judgment, waiting for the salvation that will come, followed by the blessing of the fulfillment of all the promises that God gave to Abraham and David and the prophets of the glory of the kingdom. This is not a revelation that honors Israel for suffering that leads to blessing. This is Israel's repentance. This is Israel's brokenhearted lament. This is Israel's confession by a generation yet to come. In a personal sense, every Jewish person who comes to Christ can pray this same lament. But in a national sense, it is yet to come in the future, and it will come. As I said, Scripture only promises the salvation of one nation. Individuals from every nation, tongue, tribe, people, but only the salvation of one nation, and that is Israel. And they will, in the future, repent and turn to Christ. So while, in a sense, this looks forward to the event of the death and resurrection and even exaltation of Christ and gives us details about those marvelous realities, in the purest sense, it is a look beyond the cross at the conversion of Israel and what they will say when they look back. There are people, astute people, students of Scripture, theologians, preachers, writers, who don't believe in the future salvation of Israel. They don't believe that the kingdom will be on earth. They're not pre-millennial. And my judgment is that they can't interpret this chapter, because this is the prayer of confession of national Israel at the time of their future conversion. Now, just to give you the big picture again, I don't want to go over a lot of detail, but remember now, Isaiah is living at a time prior to the Babylonian captivity when the Jews were carried away as captives by the pagan Babylonians. The kingdom had split after Solomon, northern kingdom Israel, southern kingdom Judah. 722, the northern kingdom had gone off into captivity. They were long gone. And now Isaiah comes along and prophesies 700 years or so before Christ, 650 years before Christ, and he says, you're going into captivity too. You're going into captivity from which you will return. Israel didn't return the northern kingdom, but you will go into captivity in Babylon and you will come back. And it happened. It happened about 80 years after Isaiah died. And the first deportation when the Babylonians came was in 603, the next one 597, and the final one 586. Jerusalem was destroyed, people were massacred, and the Jews were hauled off by the pagans into captivity, where they hung their harps on the willows and wept because they didn't have their promised land anymore. But Isaiah says to them, this will happen, but that's not the end of the story. You will be restored. You will come back. You will return. So God will put you in a historical captivity, and He will bring you back. He will deliver you. He will save you. That's the emphasis of the first section in the second half, chapters 40 to 66. The first section is about that historical captivity, and we know it happened. They were hauled off into captivity, 70 years of captivity. Later they came back, and they rebuilt, and they reestablished in the land, and they're still there. They're still there. That prophecy came to pass exactly as God said it would be. Babylonians took them away. They came back. They reestablished in the land. More importantly, following that discussion from Isaiah, he tells them in the future there will be a greater deliverance, a far greater deliverance, not a deliverance from Babylon, but a deliverance from sin. A deliverance from sin. You will be saved as a nation. You will be delivered from sin by the work of the servant of the Lord. And so the Messiah is the theme of this great section of Isaiah. We call chapter 42, 49, 50, and 53 the servant songs, because all four of those chapters look at the Messiah and identify Him as the servant of the Lord. So much more important than your temporal deliverance is your spiritual deliverance. Far more important. You will be saved spiritually. You will be saved eternally from sin and judgment and hell. And then he closes his prophecy in the last chapters by saying, then you will have the kingdom, and this is what the kingdom will be like, the great kingdom of Christ. So this chapter 53, which is in the middle of the middle section, tells us the Jews are going to make a future turn, and they're going to repent. They're going to turn to Christ, and they're going to be saved. This is just a marvelous reality. Now, I want to identify the subject of this chapter as the one called in 52:13, my servant. God is the speaker, by the way, in verses 13 to 15. God speaking through Isaiah. And then God becomes the speaker again at the end of chapter 53.

0: And that is a key word used 800 times in the Old Testament, and it is the word for slave. And so when God Himself, who is the speaker in 52:13, identifies the Messiah, He calls Him my slave, my slave. Following up a little bit on that, the dominant idea of Ebed, if I can give it to you in Hebrew, the dominant idea, and this source for this would be no less than one of the best of Old Testament scholars, Dr. Walter Kaiser, who is just a phenomenal student of Old Testament scripture. Walt Kaiser said this, the dominant idea of Ebed is not primarily a reference to subordination, but to ownership. That's what it means to be a slave. My servant. The Messiah is the slave of God. What does that mean? That God determines everything He does. He has no independent will of His own. He serves at the will of God and the pleasure of God. And by the way, if you think that's a demeaning word, slave, mark this out. In the Old Testament, prophets are called slaves of God. Kings are called slaves of God. And just for an example, Moses is called the slave of God 17 times, which is to say that very distinguished people have that kind of relationship to God. Even the Messiah, who from Philippians 2, remember, thought it not somebody to be grasped, to hang on to what he had, but humbled himself, took upon himself the form of a slave, the Greek word doulos. So the Messiah does the Father's will, and only the Father's will. This is the testimony of Jesus. Read the Gospel of John, and how many times do you hear Him say, I only do what the Father wills me to do. I only do what the Father shows me to do. I only do what the Father does. I only do what the Father desires me to do. I do what I do to please the Father. And finally, culminating in His life, He says, not my will, but yours be done. That's slave talk. The Messiah then is identified as this one who is the possession of God. Consequently, the pronoun is my servant, the one that is mine. This is the Messiah. So the servant of Jehovah is the person being spoken of by the future generation of Jews as they lament. Now we know who that is. It is Jesus. It is Jesus. The Jews don't want to accept that. And they give a testimony in that future generation, and listen to their testimony in verse 1. Who has believed our message? Or to whom has the arm of the Lord been revealed? This great penitent cry, this heartbroken confession from a future generation of Jews and from any individual Jew who comes to Christ at any point in time, Every Jew being saved and included in the church has to make this confession that up to that point, they were wrong about Jesus. But when they look back, the first thing they're going to say is, we didn't believe it. We didn't understand it. The revelation concerning Jesus has been met with unbelief. With unbelief. But in a future day, that will all change. It will all change.
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0: 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Now for the entire Grace to You staff, I'm Phil Johnson. Be back tomorrow as we continue looking at what John MacArthur called the Mount Everest of the Old Testament, the 53rd chapter of Isaiah. It's another half hour of unleashing God's truth one verse at a time on Grace to You.
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1: Have you ever considered how clever sin is? It is so appealing that it draws you in like bait to a hook. It uses the lust of the flesh, the lust of the eyes, and the pride of life to entice. It promises satisfaction, popularity, and pleasure, but that's only for a season. C.H. Spurgeon said that God never allows his children to sin successfully. Indeed, the Apostle Paul wrote that we will reap what we sow. Scripture also tells us that whom God loves, he chastens. Warren Wiersbe writes that there's always a price to pay. And the Apostle James writes that sin, when it is finished, bringeth forth death. As you go through your life today, may you echo the words of David as he wrote, "Create in me a clean heart, O God, and renew a right spirit within me." He also wrote, "Search me, O God, and know my heart. Try me and know my thoughts, and see if there be any wicked way in me, and lead me in the way everlasting." A message from VCY America.
2: 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And when we blow it, we're traumatized in a sense, and we want to go to Him right away and get forgiven. Fear and trembling.
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2: Trust in Jesus Christ. Believe in Him. Call upon Him. You will be saved. You'll be saved. You'll be saved. And then you could say, like the psalmist says, "O Lord, if you should mark iniquities, who could stand?" But notice what he says afterwards. "But there is forgiveness with thee that thou mayest be feared." So we need to recognize the fact that we are sinful in our coming to Him and our difficulties, but recognize there's forgiveness. "Lord, you've forgiven me from so much. Thank you so much. There's forgiveness with thee." What a wonderful contrast. He marks iniquities, but there's forgiveness. Glorious contrast. Our God is so great. There is forgiveness. There's forgiveness with the Lord Jesus. You can be forgiven today. All your sins forgiven. Matthew 26:28, "For this is the blood of the covenant," Jesus says, "which is poured out for many for the forgiveness of sins." Luke 24:46, Jesus shares this after he had risen from the dead. "Thus it is written that the Christ should suffer and rise from the dead on the third day, and that repentance for the forgiveness of sins should be proclaimed throughout the earth." Repentance, metanoia, means a change of mind. And if I really change my mind, I'm going to do something about it. There's going to be an action involved. I turn to God because I realize I'm a sinner and I'm in big trouble. And I believe in Jesus Christ. And I ask for forgiveness for my sins. Ephesians 1:7, "In Him," speaking of Christ, "we have redemption." That's the payment of the price for our sins. "Through His blood, the forgiveness of our trespasses." 2 Corinthians 5:17, "He made Him who knew no sin," that's Jesus, "the perfect, spotless Lamb of God, to be sin on our behalf. He took our sins in His body on the cross, that we might become the righteousness of God in Him." Tremendous, wonderful reality. In Peter sharing with the first Gentile converts, to be converts, in Acts chapter 10, as he summarizes his declaration concerning Jesus, he says that God is the judge, that one man's been appointed by God as the judge of the living and the dead, speaking of Jesus. "Of Him all the prophets bear witness that through His name, that everyone who believes in Him receives forgiveness of sins." Forgiveness of sins. Psalm 32, verse 1, David writes, "How blessed is he whose transgression is forgiven." Wow. It's so wonderful. We are the most blessed. That's why we come and sing praises to him, because he's forgiven us our sins. Praise him, Jesus, our blessed Redeemer. We sing to him, right? Tremendous. But there's forgiveness with thee, that thou mayest be feared. Hey, you're a holy God. You mark every sin. Everyone's accountable. But there's forgiveness. And notice he says why there's forgiveness. There's forgiveness. Look in our passage. That thou mayest be feared. You go, wait a second. There's forgiveness that I'm going to be afraid of God? That doesn't make sense. Well, the term fear can be used in different ways. It's the same with the term, it can be translated, this word yare in the Old Testament, it could be translated afraid, or it could be translated fear, and such as a holy reverence in a sense. And there's one passage that helps me with this, and I've mentioned it, and you don't need to turn here, but I'll read it for you, and it's easy to remember. Exodus 20:20. And so all this stuff is happening, and the Israelites are all fearful. They're shaking in their boots, and they're telling Moses, we don't want to speak to God. You speak to him for us. And Moses says to them, to the people, "Do not, yare, be afraid," okay? "For God has come in order to test you, in order that the yare, the fear of him, may remain on you, that you may not sin." That helps me understand. You see, with unbelievers, there's no fear of God before their eyes, so they sin it up. I sin it up. There's no consequence. I don't fear God. No big deal. But when we come to Christ, we fear him. We're not afraid of him. We fear him. See, there's forgiveness that he would be properly feared. He would be revered for who he really is. We didn't revere God as God. We didn't revere Christ for who he was and what he did for us and who he is. But forgiveness brings about a right, reconciled relationship in which we now fear God. There's forgiveness. And the psalmist says that, hey, there's forgiveness that thou mayest be feared. You see, forgiveness should cause us to fear the Lord. It should cause us to reverence him, to be conscious of him in our actions. This fear is not a fear of punishment, because perfect love casts out fear. It is a fear of bringing displeasure upon him and grief, or whatever it might be, even of his discipline, because we know he spanks his children, right? So we recognize our sinfulness and God's right to judge and his great forgiveness in Christ, and that should draw us near to him. You see, we don't just cry out, "Lord God, save me from this mess." We got to have our hearts right. Yes, Lord God, I'm in deep trouble. Please hear my voice. Lord, you are a God who has forgiven me my sins. Thank you for forgiving me. Thank you, Lord God. You have a consciousness in your prayer of what God has done for you. It changes your demeanor and your attitude towards him, and we need to continue to remember these things. You see, we're to fear the Lord, and the scriptures are clear and full of passages about fearing the Lord. We're to work out our salvation with phobos and tramos, fear and trembling. We should get to the point where it's a trauma to us to sin against God. And when we blow it, we're traumatized in a sense, and we want to go to him right away and get forgiven. Fear and trembling. 1 Peter chapter 1. The Lord says that if you address the Father as one who impartially judges according to each man's work, conduct yourselves in fear during your stay upon the earth. And here's why. Knowing the great price that was paid to deliver you from your sins. That's why I should be acting differently. Knowing that you were not redeemed with perishable things like silver and gold from your futile way of life inherited from your forefathers, but with precious blood as of a lamb unblemished and spotless, the blood of Christ. You see, forgiveness and the price paid to bring my forgiveness and the love brought forth brings me to see God rightly, to fear him, to fear him. And if I'm not thinking about forgiveness, I bet you're not fearing God, I'll tell you that right now. If you're not thinking about it, about what he's done. So then, our salvation and the forgiveness of sins should cause us to walk in the context of a right reverence of the Lord. Sadly, non-believers, there's no fear of God before their eyes, but if you turn to him and trust in him and believe in him, he'll change your heart. And that forgiveness will cause you to see God differently, and you'll reverence him and fear him. So then, what are we to do when we're in despair as believers? Cry out humbly to the Lord. Keep crying out to him. but cry out in the context of remembering the forgiveness of sins and what he has done in Christ. You see, as far as the east is from the west, he has removed our transgressions. And if he would not spare his own son for us, fear him, fear the Lord. So then, start with the cry to the Lord of all, the God of the universe, our creator and our redeemer and our savior, and acknowledge in his holiness and his right to judge, but yet our forgiveness in Christ. And then everything should be right, right? Well, not always. You see, we live in a fast food drive-through society, and if the drive-through is taking long, we're upset. You know, we're impatient with the microwave. We want things done. But the reality is, for believers, we need to learn, and we should be those who wait on the Lord. Because when you wait, he does end up acting. And I mean, he's perfectly faithful in everything. He will never let you down, but there's oftentimes there's a waiting on him. It doesn't mean we're not coming before him. It doesn't mean we're not sharing out of the depths. We're crying to you. So look back at our passage. He says in verse 5 on Psalm 130, I wait for the Lord, my soul does wait, and in his word do I hope. This is so important. I'm waiting on the Lord, but the context of that waiting is hoping on what he has said. I'm not hoping in the resolution. I'm hoping in him to be faithful to what he said, which will take care of everything the right way. I'm thinking about his truth, and I'm believing what he said. I wait for the Lord. My soul does wait. My soul to the Lord. My soul, my inner being to the Lord. That's what's going on here. Lord, you know it. So what's interesting is he's been praying, and now he starts to declare something. He says, Lord, Lord, Lord, and now he's saying, hey, I'm showing you what I do. My soul to the Lord. And it's in a stem in the Hebrew, PL perfect, which speaks of intensity and a completed, settled state. I'm waiting and I'm still waiting. I've been waiting and I'm waiting. You see, we as believers, we need to wait on the Lord. You know, we have a problem waiting at times, but God is good to those who wait. Let me share some verses. Psalm 25, Psalm of David. To thee, O Lord, I lift my soul. Now, read about David's life. You'll see he had a lot of time to wait and different things that were hard. And the Psalms are great because you see where David's heart is. You look through the historical narratives, those true stories of David, and you go, okay, this is what happened. This is not so good. You look at the Psalms, and a lot of them line up with that. You see, there's where his heart was at during these times. A psalm of David. To thee, O Lord, I lift up my soul. This is Psalm 25. O my God, in thee I trust. Do not let me be ashamed. Do not let my enemies exult over me. Indeed, none of those who wait for thee will be ashamed. Perfect confidence that you wait for the Lord, you're not going to be ashamed. We should know that. We should understand that. You got any trouble? Wait for the Lord. If it's because of yourself, confess it, endure the consequences of what you have sown, you're going to reap. But God will, you'll soon sow the Spirit, you'll reap from the Spirit. Psalm 27, or actually that same psalm, he goes down, indeed, none of those who wait for thee will be ashamed. Those who deal treacherously without cause will be ashamed. Make me know thy ways, O Lord. Teach me thy paths. Lead me in thy truth and teach me. That's what we should be saying in our difficulties. Lord, help me see it your way. Teach me your way through this, your paths. Help me respond to this rightly, the way you would do it, the way your son would. He says here, teach me, for thou art the God of my salvation. For thee I wait all the day. Psalm 27:13, I would have despaired unless I had believed that I would see the goodness of the Lord in the land of the living. Psalm 27:13, Psalm 27:14, wait for the Lord. Be strong and let your heart take courage. Yes, wait for the Lord. What about Psalm 37? This is a wonderful passage. Turn to Psalm 37. You want to see this. So it says, wait for the Lord, not complain and grumble to everyone at church, right? Psalm 37, verse 3. Trust in the Lord and do good. Dwell in the land and cultivate faithfulness. Be faithful. Do what you need to do in the Lord. Delight yourself in the Lord. He'll give you the desires of your heart. Commit your way to the Lord. Trust also in him, and he will do it. And he will bring forth your righteousness as the light and your judgment as noonday. Verse 7. Rest in the Lord and wait patiently for him. Do not fret because of him who prospers in his way, because of the man who carries out wicked schemes. Cease from anger and forsake wrath. Do not fret, for it only leads to evil doing. For evildoers will be cut off, but those who wait for the Lord, they will inherit the land. So many passages. Psalm 119:74, may those who fear thee see me and be glad, because I wait for your word. You see, we wait for the Lord, but we also put our hope in him through what he says. Now, see, when I hope in his word, it sounds like I'm just hoping in a Bible verse. That's not what he's saying. I'm hoping in the Lord, believing what he's saying. My hope is in the absolute confidence that what he has said, he's going to do, and I'm waiting on him to do it. My hope is in what he has said, not in what I want to bring forth. He says, I wait for the Lord, my soul does wait, and in his word do I hope. Going through difficulty, you got to anchor yourself on God's promises. Rightly understood. God says, do not fear, for I am with you. Do not anxiously look about, for I am your God. I'm going to strengthen you. I'm going to uphold you with my righteous right hand. You can know that for sure, that you can do that. And you wait on him. The Lord is a strong tower. The righteous run in to it and are safe. You got to be in the word of God and hoping in what he said. And he'll deliver you through this dark difficulty. Wait on the Lord. He's good. He's good. Well, notice in our passage, not only is he waiting, he gives a personal illustration of how he's waiting, how much he is. Verse 6, my soul waits for the Lord more than the watchman for the morning, indeed more than the watchman for the morning. This is just a personal illustration. This is how much I'm waiting on the Lord, more than the guy that works the midnight shift on the temple walls or the gates of the city out there, more than that person who's up all night waiting for the morning to come so he can go to bed and get off his job. My soul to the Lord more than the watchman for the morning. My soul waits for the Lord more than the watchman to the morning. Indeed, this is the intensity of the waiting for him. I'm waiting, Lord. You have promised that you would do this. I'm waiting on your promise to be fulfilled. I trust you. I believe you. Now, don't take his promises and twist them and apply it wrongly and wait on those. That's not what I'm saying. Take his word rightly, believe what he said, and wait on him. Wait on him. So then what we got to do when we're in trouble, brothers and sisters, is cry out to the Lord. Cry out to him. And we need to acknowledge the reality in that cry of a humility crying out to him, sharing our difficulties with him, but also the forgiveness that we have in Jesus Christ. Then we got to wait. Wait on the Lord, but hope in what he has said. It's absolutely true. And then notice the result here after this psalmist shares what's going on. I love the Psalms because what God does is he shows us the start to finish. He shows us the difficulty the person's in, and he shows the resolution later on. Notice what he says here in verse 7. Oh, Israel, hope in the Lord. For with the Lord there is loving kindness, and with him there is abundant redemption. And he will redeem Israel from all his iniquities. This is pretty interesting. I don't read anything about depths anymore. Out of the depths, Lord, I'm in deep, dire difficulty. I don't see that at all. He has come full circle. He's no longer focused on his difficulty. He's focused on the God who brings redemption. You see, if you're trusting the Lord and you're hoping in him, you're waiting on him, then you're going to be focused on him. And you're going to want to share him to others. Notice he's proclaiming this. Oh, Israel, now everybody, hope in the Lord. Hope in the Lord. And here's why. For. You could say because. For. Take two aspirins for a headache. Or because of a headache. For. Hope in the Lord. For. Notice what he says. With the Lord there is loving kindness. That's chesed. You know what that is? That's God's loyal, covenant-keeping love, and it is almost always connected with the forgiveness of sins brought about through the Savior, Jesus Christ, who would come and die for us. It's loyal love. He loves you with a loyal love. Hope in him. Hope in him. His love has been poured out in sending his son Jesus to die for us. hope in him. O Israel, hope in the Lord, because he is a faithful, loving God, and he keeps his word, and he brings about forgiveness. And notice what he says here, and with him is abundant redemption. This is great. The term abundant means overflowing. O Israel, hope in the Lord, because of his loving kindness and abundant redemption. The term redemption speaks of a ransom here. The basic meaning means to achieve a transfer of ownership from one to another through the payment of a price of an equivalent substitute. Now, in Scripture, we see almost consistently in the Psalms people being ransomed from difficult circumstances. Often, Yahweh redeems or delivers one from danger. Exclusively in the Old Testament, we see it speak of human situations, but here it is an anomaly because it speaks of redemption in context from sin. Hope in the Lord, because in the context of his loyal love, he is the one who abundantly redeems. You see, God paid the price for sin. God requires death. And he sent his son Jesus, the perfect, spotless lamb. All those sacrifices were pictures to point to the Lamb of God who takes away the sin of the world. And he died for us. He took our sins in his body. He died for our sins and rose from the dead. And he paid the full price God requires for sin. Therefore, when we trust in Jesus, that price is applied to us. And we are forgiven of our sins. So then, he says there's abundant redemption. Oh, Israel, hope in the Lord. Israel was not following the Lord very much. You look in the Old Testament, only a remnant, by the way. Many of them did not believe. And he's saying, oh, Israel, hope in the Lord. For with him there is loving kindness and abundant redemption. So many passages talk about the redemption that is in Christ Jesus. God is so gracious. We know that we were not redeemed with perishable things like silver and gold. First Peter, I read that passage earlier. But with the precious blood. 1 Corinthians chapter 1, verse 30, by his doing you are in Christ Jesus, who became to us wisdom from God and righteousness and sanctification and redemption. Ephesians chapter 1, 7, in him, speaking of Jesus, we have redemption. That's the payment of the price, which brings about the forgiveness through his blood, the forgiveness of sins. Colossians 1:13, for he delivered us from the domain of darkness and transferred us into the kingdom of his beloved Son, in whom we have redemption. Hope in the Lord, because with him there is loving kindness, loyal love that brings salvation by sending his own Son, and abundant redemption, the price paid. Hope in the Lord. You see, when that's your attitude, you know you've made it through that trial that God has brought you through, you see. And the psalmist is a good example of where our hearts should be when we hope in the Lord and trust in him. So then, is the psalmist in the depths anymore? Nope. He's telling others to hope in the Lord, to hope in the Lord. How do we get out of the depths of despair? Are you in the depths? Be honest, cry out to the Lord, but humbly. Accept his forgiveness through Jesus if you haven't already. Look back and acknowledge his forgiveness if you have. That leads you to fear him and see him rightly, wait on him, hoping in his word to be fulfilled as he's promised. And then you'll find yourself proclaiming his excellencies. You see, Peter said that we were... We're a chosen race, a royal priesthood, a holy nation, a people for God's own possession, that you might proclaim the excellencies of him who called you out of darkness into his marvelous light. Do you get it? Well, some of you may be in difficulties, and today we've seen what we're to do if we're believers. And some of you may not have come to the faith in Jesus Christ yet, and you're in a big, difficult trial right now. You're in an eternal struggle. It's life and death, eternal life and death. And Jesus beckons you to forgiveness that he brings through trusting in him. Trust in him. And then for us, the psalmist's example is a great example for us. It's an example of faith. It's an example of trust. It's an example of the Lord delivering.
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6: Appeals Court blocks California gender secrecy law. This is Matt Staver with Freedom's Call. The Ninth Circuit Court of Appeals issued a preliminary injunction blocking a California law that enabled public schools to keep a child's gender confusion secret from their parents. The law prohibited schools from requiring that parents be notified when their child uses a different name, pronoun, or identifies as a different gender. The appeals court reiterated that parents, not the state, have primary authority with respect to the upbringing and education of children and have the right not to be shut out of participation in decisions regarding their children's mental health. The Ninth Circuit's ruling affirms the state has no business keeping secrets from parents. Gender secrecy policies put a wedge between parents and their children. Parents have the right to direct the upbringing of their children. All parental exclusion policies should be eliminated nationwide. Stay informed at Liberty Counsel's website, lc.org.
7: 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How do you define it? Well, you know, I heard someone say two or more fellows in the same ship, and you know, when I first heard it, I thought it was a bit corny, but it does get to the heart of the matter of spiritual fellowship. Here, I think, is the main point. Through calm seas and crashing waves, these people are in the same ship together. They need each other, depend on each other, encourage each other, challenge, support each other. Christian fellowship, on the other hand, is all of these plus praying for one another, caring for one another, and developing friendships with one another. 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Visit sharelife.today for more tips and resources that will help you to share the gospel and to grow in your faith. 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
6: Research shows that cancer during pregnancy affects approximately one in every 1,000 pregnancies. 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
7: So now let's say that you've damaged the relationship that you really and truly value. How do you get it back together? How do you get the pieces back together? How is there healing and retrieving and rescuing this hindered, broken, hurtful relationship that you really and truly cherish? How do you get it back together? If you love somebody, really and truly love somebody, does it make any difference whose fault it is? Not really. If you want to mend it, you assume responsibility.
8: We find many examples in the Bible of the value of close friends. But what if a relationship has soured? Can you restore what was lost? Today on In Touch, the teaching ministry of Dr. Charles Stanley will hear guidance from the Word of God for healing troubled friendships.
7: A friend is a treasure. A friend is someone who loves you. A friend is someone who loves you when you're not very lovable. A friend is someone who will catch you when you fall, someone who will accept the worst about you and help you to become the best you can possibly be. A friend is someone with whom you can share the deepest experiences of your life every day if you choose to. A friend is someone whom, when the world walks out, they're still standing there by your side. And that makes friendships very, very valuable. I read something the other day that I thought was so interesting because it describes oftentimes something that we forget, and that is, it said, make new friends, but keep the old. One is silver and the other is gold. And when you think about friends and how long it takes us to develop real godly friendships, real genuine lasting friendships, it takes a while. And therefore, if you are late in life beginning to develop friends, you don't have long to enjoy them, or do they have long to enjoy you? And that's why we need to take care of our friendships. We need to watch over them, because the truth is, a real, true, genuine friend is a gift of God's mercy to every one of us. And then there are those times, though, that when our friendships have problems, somebody walks out right when you need them. Or you decide that you can't continue that friendship and you decide to walk out. Or it may be that you don't value that friendship enough. And so therefore, as a result, the friendship just sort of disintegrates and they go their way and you go your way. You don't necessarily decide to do it, it just sort of happens. But it happens for some very specific reasons. And what I want to talk about in this message is simply this. I want to talk about the problems we have in our friendship. Problems we have in our relationship. And I want to talk about troubled friendships. I want you to turn to just one verse in the Bible for the simple reason that there are many verses we could talk about. And I just want you to look, if you will, in the 16th chapter of the Proverbs and the 28th verse. And notice what he says, a perverse man spreads strife and a slanderer separates intimate friends. And so oftentimes we develop friendships that don't last. We intend for them to last, but they don't. And there are some very, very specific reasons why they do not last. Now, how do you damage this relationship, this fellowship, this friendship? How do you damage that? Well, let's think about how you damage it. And We damage it in ways that probably we don't even realize. And the first way we damage it is this, selfishness. You see, if you really want to decide whether you love somebody or not, ask yourself the question, am I asking most of the time what they can do for me, how they can meet my needs, or am I primarily interested in how I can meet their need and make them happy and cause them to have joy and help them in their relationship with the Lord or with other people? So selfishness, you want to damage your relationship, you add that. Secondly, is manipulation. Manipulation is simply another word for control. And a person who is trying to control the other person all the time, you can't build. Listen, that will damage a friendship as much as anything. Nobody likes to be manipulated, controlled, underhandedly, backhandedly controlled. Now, people can control each other by manipulating them by finances, by belittling them, or they can manipulate them in other ways. You can manipulate people sexually. You can withhold sex from your marriage partner to manipulate them to do something for you, which is a cruel way to try to govern or control someone else's life. There are lots and lots of ways you can manipulate someone. It damages a relationship. Then, of course, there is jealousy. You want to damage your friendship? Jealousy says, I'm going to hold tight to what's mine, and I don't want anything to look like it's going to intrude. Well, now, if you love someone and you have a genuine friendship, we're not talking about marriage partners now. We're talking about just genuine, close, intimate friends, another kind of friends. And so if you're the kind of person who cannot stand anybody to even look like they're going to be a friend to your friend, that will absolutely ultimately destroy a relationship and a friendship. So jealousy does not work. It's very damaging. Then there's criticism. You want to destroy a friendship, then you set your antennas out to find everything you can that displeases you and the other person, the way they dress, the way they look, the way they talk. You look for the ways that they don't live up to your expectations. In other words, you know what? You want to destroy a friendship. You just get in that critical mode, and this doesn't work, and I'm not pleased with that, and you criticize them for this one. You know what happens after a while? They walk away. You know why? Because they can't handle it. Here's the way you can tell whether criticism is good or not. Now listen carefully. Listen, say amen.
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7: The criticism is right when it hurts you far more deeply to be critical of something he or she did or said or their attitude than it does. In other words, it hurts you more than it hurts them. When it's just something that you just don't like, it may be that you need to think about whether it's even worth saying. And you see, we all have to let some things pass. If you've got to criticize everything you see in a person that doesn't suit you, you'll never have any friends. Just let it pass. What difference does it make? Ask yourself the question, is that significant or is it insignificant? Has that just happened once or is this a habit? If it's a habit, then let's deal with it. But if it's just something that you don't particularly like, criticism will absolutely destroy a relationship. Then explosions. Usually when people explode, and they've got all this pent-up anger that has been built up week after week and month after month or year after year, whatever it might be. Maybe they don't even realize what's going on, but they just explode. Here's the tragedy. Sometimes they will do something that they can't undo. Sometimes they may say something that is so painful and so absolutely penetrating and devastating to the other person's sense of self-esteem or self-worth. They can't get over it. They just can't get over it. Many friendships have been destroyed by people who just explode and wipe out everybody around them. We have to be able to control what we think, and the best thing to do is don't let it go on. Then there is also this whole idea of disloyalty. Somebody says to your face, oh, you're my friend, I love you, and next thing you know, they're behind your back, talking about you, leaving little innuendos, implying things that other people can infer that it means one thing and something other than you mean. Disloyalty is disheartening. It's terrible. It's destructive. It reaches down to your heart because here's a person that you thought really and truly were loyal, a person that was loyal to you, and they aren't. Then there is just absolute pure dishonesty. And that is, you can't trust them. You can't have a relationship with somebody you don't trust. It just doesn't work. You have to trust them. People make mistakes. If they're willing to face it, yes, you're absolutely right. I told a lie. I was weak at that point, or I was afraid, or whatever it might be. At least deal with it. Admit it, confess it, repent of it, say, you know, please forgive me, you know, help me to understand. Or it may be that you didn't intend to say something, but you did. But when it's intended, that's dishonesty. It'll destroy a relationship. Last word is one that we don't usually think about, and that's busyness. You want to destroy a relationship? Don't ever meet. Don't ever talk. It won't work. Busyness that neglects my friendship, that doesn't have time for relationship. I don't have time to talk. I don't have time to go out to eat with you. I don't have time to sit down and talk. I don't have time to listen. You can't have relationship without time. And too busy will destroy that relationship. Now let's say, for example, that you've damaged the relationship that you really and truly value. How do you retrieve it? How do you heal it? How do you get it back together? How do you get the pieces back together? How is there healing and retrieving and rescuing this hindered, broken, hurtful relationship that you really and truly cherish? How do you get it back together? Well, the first thing you do is this. You address it. You say to your friend, you know, there's something in our relationship that's not right. Maybe something I did, or maybe I misunderstood, but I think we have a problem, and I would like for us to at least face it and deal with it, and I'm willing to do that. The second thing you do is determine what happened. What happened in this relationship? What was said? What was understood or misunderstood? What did I do? What did he do or she do? That is, you determine what is it, where and when did it, what made it get off track when it was going so well? The third thing is this, apologize. You say, suppose it's not my fault. That's not even an issue. Listen, if the friendship is worth saving, it's worth assuming responsibility, whatever responsibility you had. Maybe you say it was totally his or her fault. Let me ask you a question. If you love somebody, really and truly love somebody, does it make any difference whose fault it is? Not really. If you want to mend it, you assume responsibility. Very important. You say, you know, I want to apologize because I must have done something that caused this to happen. Now, if it's something the other person did, it wasn't your fault anyway, you're still winning. What are you doing? You're assuming responsibility because what you're saying is this. This relationship and this friendship is so important to me. You know what? I'm willing to take the heat. I'm willing to take the discipline. You say, you know what that is? You call it unconditional love. That's what you call it. You're willing to take it, no matter whether you deserve it or not. It's not the issue. And so you say to that person, I apologize. I'm very sorry. And the next thing you do to remember is you refuse to blame and you refuse to defend yourself. That person says, here's what you did. I did not do anything of the sort. What's the goal? Is the goal to be right or to win the person? Is the goal to be right or save the relationship? If I don't care anything about the relationship, I can say, you know what? You're blind as a bat. That's what you did. You're just projecting on me what you think. That's not true at all. And you know what? This is the beginning of fellowships, relationships, friendships, and marriages to go down the drain. It's not my fault. It's your fault. And on people go, what happened for full on? They have so damaged their relationship, somebody walks away. So what you have to be willing to say is, you know what? Whatever my part is, or I want to apologize, and so you refuse to defend yourself. And then here's what you do. We're talking about saving a fellowship, relationship. You say, what can I do to repair this? What can I do? Tell me something that I can do to help in this relationship. Whatever it takes, I'm willing to do that. So you ask for a suggestion of how you can repair it. What do I need to do? And then the next thing you do is you make a commitment. You say, I'm committed to rebuilding this fellowship, this relationship, this friendship. I'm committed to rebuilding that. Whatever it takes, I'm willing to do it. Now, once you've come this far, I want to give you four questions it'd be good to ask yourself. You really want to save this friendship. There are four questions that I'd like to suggest that you ask. Number one is this, and this is so very, very, very important. I want to ask you, are you listening? Say amen. Amen. All right, here's the first question. Am I projecting on my friend something that happened in my past? Let's say, back in your past somewhere, you were deeply, deeply hurt. And maybe it was some woman in your life, or maybe some friendship, relationship, that someone you deeply, deeply loved. And they betrayed you. They were disloyal to you. They were dishonest with you. And they walked away when you thought that person was one of the dearest friends you could possibly have. Now, what does a person naturally normally do? They start building their defenses. And they build defenses so it cannot happen again. So therefore, someone comes along and you begin to be a little close to that person and you begin to feel it. And so next thing you know, you're being critical of something the other person's life. And it's very real to you, very real. What you don't realize is this. Because of past hurts, you are taking your past emotional experiences and projecting it on the other person, not even realizing that you are blaming them for something that somebody else did to you years and years and years ago. That is so common and so destructive, it's absolutely amazing. When you project on a friend something out of your past, something deep down inside, you may have been hurt. It could be one of many things. And what happens is you're going to destroy that friendship. If you want to retrieve that friendship, you've got to lay down the past. A second question you need to ask yourself is this. Am I just too fearful to have a close relationship with anybody? In other words, is the problem in my friendship the fact that that person's getting too close and I'm a little bit uncomfortable with it? In other words, I got a hell of a lot of space. Give me room. Now, it's one thing to smother somebody and to be possessive of them. You don't want to be smothering. But is the truth that when that person begins to become close to you, something inside of you, you don't even know what it is, something inside of you just raises right up or you pull right down. You think, I can't handle this. And what is you can't handle? I just can't handle it. What it is you have this defense mechanism up because you're afraid to have an intimate relationship with somebody else because you've been hurt and you said you would never be hurt again, no matter what. Let me say one word to you. And this is something that's been said probably 1,000 years, but it's true. It is a whole lot better to have loved and lose it than never to have loved at all. It's better to have a great friend and lose them than never to have had a friendship at all. If you're one of those persons who is so dead set on not being hurt in life, you're in for a lot of disappointments because you're going to get hurt over and over and over and over again. The only difference between you and somebody who has a dear friend, they've got somebody to share their hurt with, and you've got to stuff it. You've got to keep it to yourself. You don't have anybody you can talk to about it. So you have to ask yourself the question, is my problem in my friendship the fact that I'm really fearful, too fearful to have a close, intimate relationship? Now, the same thing can be true of men and women. So sometimes women have probably more intimate relationships than men, and somehow, you know, men just don't want to say too much. It's just macho, strong. You know what? None of that's scriptural. There's nothing to that, except that it'll damage your relationships. Then there's another question you need to ask. Do I have unreal expectations of this relationship? Am I expecting more than this person's able to give? Listen, there's some people who have an enormous amount to give. They know how to love and they know how to express it. They know how to be happy and peaceful and contented in life. They know how to give of themselves, and some people don't. Listen, not only do they not give of themselves, they don't even know how. They don't even know how to love you. They don't have it on the inside. They don't have the capacity to love. So if you understand that, then you build that relationship, and here's what that means. You're going to have to give more. You're going to have to do more. You're going to have to probably forgive more because they're not there yet. But if you value that relationship, you'll do whatever's necessary to save it. One last question. There are many questions, but one last I'll mention. Are these feelings of rejection in my friendship because he or she is rejecting me, or is it because I have such a poor sense of self-esteem and poor sense of self-worth. I don't think I really deserve acceptance, and I don't deserve this kind of friendship, and I don't deserve that kind of love. I don't deserve this kind of relationship. I don't deserve this kind of intimacy. And what you're doing is you are feeling rejected, not because they've rejected you. You just don't feel worthy of somebody just pouring out love on you and loving you and with an abundance of love, because that's their person. That's the way they know how to love, and yet you don't. You can heal a damaged relationship if you want to, if you choose to, if you try to, if you're persistent at it. One last thing I'd say is this. Ask God to show you how to help your friend become a godly person. If you'll ask God to help your friend become a godly person, God will work in your life in the most awesome fashion to help you strengthen, heal, recover, and rescue what will turn out more than likely to be a wonderful, intimate, loving relationship that you'll be glad you didn't lose.
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7: Let's say that a person performs very, very well, and you want to praise them, and you express that. Sometimes that person can't handle it. And what happens is they begin to expect.

0: And this trench that's going to head them in a direction that they're going to make a big mistake in life. And so their motives get all mixed up because instead of trying to please God, now they're trying to please you, because if they please you, you're going to parade them before other people. And you have to be wise as to how much you give, where they are, can they handle that? Because some people go ahead and just talk about how what you said about them and la la la, and then they get prideful and egotistical. It's amazing that you can, in the right spirit, ruin somebody.
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4: Researchers studying genetics have concluded that the evolutionary tree of life does not reflect the facts of biochemistry. By the 1960s, biochemists had concluded that living things could be grouped into two distinct types based upon their basic structures and genetic information. Eukaryotes have one or more cells and a true nucleus. Prokaryotes have smaller cells with no true nucleus. They are so different from eukaryotes that researchers concluded that they must have developed separately from non-living matter. By the late 1970s, a third type of life was recognized, the archaea. Archaea favor extreme environments such as undersea vents. Their biochemistry is unlike prokaryotes or eukaryotes. Now, life may have had to develop from non-living material three times. Further, to explain the biochemistry of these three types of creatures, biochemists have to assume that at points these separate types had to exchange genetic material with each other, and with a fourth, unknown, extinct type of living thing. One logical conclusion of this new evolutionary approach is that life had to arise from non-life many times. Yet modern biochemistry still has not explained how life could arise from non-life even once. However, this is exactly the pattern we might expect if all living things are the product of a wise creator who used similar designs to solve similar problems.
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1: I have a question for you. Have you ever gone to bed at night just dreading the next multiple hours where sleep eludes you due to pain? And perhaps this isn't a single night, but it's night after night after night. Well, our guest today knows exactly that situation. She writes, quote, "I've spent many years treading water in an ocean of pain, and yet I can think of no other place or time when God has most faithfully met me in the dark."
0: Joining us to discuss the subject and how she has coped with her pain was Glenna Marshall.
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3: In 2002, Nancy DeMoss Wolgemuth spoke to a group of single women about God's incredible calling on their life. She told them about a young woman she met who was called to missions.
4: I met her just before she went to the mission field. She's a gal in her late 20s. She's a nurse, has medical training, and she's using that skill in a restricted access country to serve the Lord and to share the gospel with people. And she told me that she had sensed when she was a college student, I believe it was, that the Lord was perhaps calling her to be a missionary. But she had such a longing to be married that she kind of pushed back in her mind, in her heart, that call to the mission field and was waiting for marriage, thinking maybe then she could serve the Lord. Well, she came across that little booklet I had written on singleness where I just tell some of my own pilgrimage on learning to walk and serve the Lord as a single woman. She said God used that little booklet to challenge her not to wait for marriage, to do what God was calling her to do, to get up and get ready and go to the mission field. And if marriage is God's plan for her, which for most it is, then in God's time, she knew God would bring that husband. But in the meantime, she decided, I'm not going to wait to serve the Lord. Now sitting in that country in Asia, can't even say the name of the country, but she is so joyous, so filled with sense of purpose and mission. She probably won't be single all her life. She may be, but she's not focusing on that. She's just focusing on God's calling today, right now, serving the Lord as a single woman.
3: We'll hear more of Shannon's story in just a moment, and we'll listen to biblical teaching for those called to singleness. This is Revive Our Hearts with Nancy DeMoss Wolgemuth, co-author of You Can Trust God to Write Your Story. For Thursday, August 6th, I'm Dana Gresh. We're back for another day of our series, Embracing Singleness. When we got started, maybe the idea that your marital status is a gift made you squirm in your seat a little bit. Singleness, a gift? Well, it's true. And I hope you're beginning to see the sweetness of God's heart toward his single daughters. He's got goodness for you here. And in fact, I love the way Nancy has testified to this over the years. She released this teaching in 2002. She married Robert Wolgemuth in 2015, and then he went home to be with the Lord in 2026. Let's listen to some more wisdom from Nancy.
4: Some time ago, I got a letter from a gal who was a senior in college. She had just read a little booklet I've written called Singled Out for Him, and she had listened to some tapes of some other radio broadcasts that I had done on this subject. And after she listened to those tapes, she wrote me and she said, "Nancy, I feel so free. I now understand that singleness and marriage are both gifts from God. I am currently single," she said, "and I'm watching my friends get engaged and married. I used to think, when will my prince come riding on a white horse and sweep me off my feet? He has." She's talking about her relationship with the Lord Jesus. She said, "I feel so privileged to be single, privileged to be betrothed to the King of Kings without distraction. I thank God it is so freeing to embrace my singleness, not only to accept it, but to rejoice in it." Do you know if there's something I desire for those of us who are in this room who are single? It's first that we would accept the gift of singleness. But then it's that we would come to rejoice in that gift for as long as God gives it. And let me say, by the way, if you're married, my prayer for you would be that you would come to not only accept the person that God has you married to in this season of married life, but that you would come to rejoice in that season of life. We've been looking at 1 Corinthians chapter 7 over the past several sessions, and we're looking at some benefits and blessings that Paul says those who are single can experience. I think it's important to focus on these because we tend to focus on the things that are hard about singleness. And there are things that are hard about singleness. There are things that are hard about marriage. There are things that are hard about having children. There are things that are hard about not having children, and things that are hard about being young, and things that are hard about being old, and things that are hard about living in the north, and things that are hard about living in the south. Life is hard. But Paul says, don't focus on what's hard. Focus on the blessings and the benefits. So he begins in verse 32 of 1 Corinthians chapter 7, and he says that if you are single, you have a freedom to worship and serve the Lord in a different way than you could if you were married. Now, it's not that people who are married can't worship and serve the Lord. They can. But he said the way that you can serve the Lord is different if you are single than if you are married. Let's read the passage and then talk about it. 1 Corinthians 7, beginning in verse 32. Paul says, I would like for you to be free from concern. An unmarried man is concerned about the Lord's affairs, how he can please the Lord. But a married man is concerned about the affairs of this world, how he can please his wife, and his interests are divided. And by the way, a married man should have divided interests. He should be concerned about how he can please his wife. That's right. That's appropriate. Then he talks about women. He says an unmarried woman or a virgin is concerned about the Lord's affairs. She has a single focus, or she should. Her aim, he says, is to be devoted to the Lord in both body and spirit, physically and spiritually, totally 100% devoted to the Lord. But he says a married woman is concerned about the affairs of this world, how she can please her husband, and she should be. Once you get married, you will have divided affection. That doesn't mean you can't love both the Lord and your husband, but it means you cannot love the Lord in the same way that you were able to when you were single. Because there is a need to focus both on the earthly things as well as on the spiritual. And Paul says, if you're single, you can serve and worship God with undivided attention. He goes on to say in verse 35, I'm saying this for your own good, not to restrict you. That word has to do with something like putting a noose around your neck. I'm not trying to put you in bondage, he's saying. He's saying, this is for your good. This is so you may live in a right way in undivided devotion to the Lord. Another translation says, so that you may serve the Lord without distraction. Paul says, this is a blessing and a benefit of being single. And I've been conscious of this since the time I was probably a little girl, certainly since the time I was a young woman, that there was a privilege I have had as a single woman to serve the Lord with undistracted devotion, to serve Him without distraction. I was able to be up studying this morning at 1:20 in the morning for this series. I was able to arrange my schedule and rearrange my schedule without having to try and figure out how to work around someone else's schedule. There's greater flexibility of my schedule to do the things that God has called me to do, to serve Him, to worship Him. I can sing to the Lord anytime, any place, and no one's in my house listening. I don't have to work my schedule and my worship and my service around the schedule of someone else. Now, if you're married, it's not bad to have to do that. And remember, Paul says in this passage, if you marry, you haven't sinned. It's not more spiritual to be single. It's not more spiritual to be married. It's more spiritual to do what God has called you to do. And what God has called you to do right now is be single, if you are single, and to serve Him with undistracted devotion. This passage says to me that singleness provides a unique opportunity to pursue Christ with all my heart, with all my life, to give wholehearted, undistracted devotion to the Lord. Paul's talking about purposeful singleness here. not just a time in waiting, a time in limbo until the right person comes along, but having a positive purpose in life. Giving, loving, serving, sacrificing. Living intentionally, living purposefully as a single. I got an email from a 24-year-old single woman who had heard me speak on the radio on this subject on another series of broadcasts. And she said, "I've been discouraged with my singleness, yearning to find my Mr. Right and to be married. Your insights have opened my eyes and helped me see how I can be using my singleness to be a witness for God. I now realize that by being single, I am not being punished, but instead I'm being blessed by having time to spend on God's work, to grow in Him and to bless others with His love. I see now," she said, "that I've been selfish, wanting only what the world tells me I need to be happy and fulfilled, a husband and a family. I'm now working on spending my time to love others and to serve them as Christ would. It's tough to give myself over completely to Him when I still yearn to be married, but I'm praying continually that He will help me to become the person He desires me to be while I am still single, and that I don't have the responsibilities that I would have if I were married. Please pray," she said, "that I will be able to humble myself to live for Christ and to serve Him through my singleness." And I think of so many single women that I've read about and known myself over the years who have used their singleness as an opportunity to serve the Lord in a way that a married person could not. You've heard perhaps the story of Amy Carmichael, who chose a life of celibacy to serve God in India for 50-some years. She became a mother to many children in that country who otherwise would have become temple prostitutes. She laid down her life. She lived a purposeful life as a single, serving and loving the Lord. And today we are still being blessed and encouraged by her writings and her testimony, her story. I think of some of the single women that I serve with, Monica and Sandra and Joanna, single women in their 20s, their 30s, and into their 40s, who some of them would have deep in their heart, as most single women do, a desire for marriage and for children. And if God gives that to them, they will embrace that as God's gift. You see, singleness is a call. It's an assignment. It's a mission. It's a call to serve God with all my time, all my abilities, and all my energy. Now, God may call you to serve Him out in the marketplace where you work as a nurse or as in administration or in some particular field where you've had training in the secular marketplace. That may be where God calls you to serve Him. But I want to say that God is probably calling some of you as single women to consider serving Him vocationally. And I think of some women that I've met over the years who had promising careers, lucrative careers, secure jobs, who at some point sensed that God wanted something more for them, that God wanted them to serve Him vocationally. And the point came when they said, "Yes, Lord, You've given me this gift of singleness, and I want to use this opportunity in this season of my life to serve You, maybe using those skills that I've gotten through my education and my experience, but using those skills in a ministry context." Let me tell you, there is work to do for the gospel of Christ and the kingdom of Christ in this city, in your church, in this community, all throughout this country and around the world. There are ministries that desperately need women who have time to devote to the kingdom of Christ. And I just wonder if maybe some of you in this room are among those women. Whether you're out in the secular marketplace or in a vocational ministry, let me say, it's still God's purpose as a single woman that you should devote your life, your whole heart, your time, your energy, your efforts to serving the Lord. Singleness is not a time to be footloose and fancy free. It's a time to serve the Lord with undistracted devotion. Lord, thank You for each of the women in this place. And I don't know who You may be calling out in a particular way, but I know that Your word has said that all of us are to serve You with undistracted devotion through that period of time that we're single, to attend to You and Your work in a way that we couldn't do if we were married. Lord, I pray that You'll give us that heart. And I pray for that woman, one or two or three or more in this room, that You may be calling out to a life of vocational Christian service. Would you just continue to speak to that heart and to use your word and your spirit to direct and to lead and to show your path and show that woman or those women how they can make the most of the opportunities that you are giving them during this season of singleness. Thank you, Lord, for letting us serve you, for calling us and giving us that assignment, that mission, and for making our singleness purposeful. I pray in Jesus' name with thanksgiving. Amen.
3: What a great challenge Nancy DeMoss Wolgemuth has given all of us today. Spiritual service is for everyone. The single Christian just has a special capacity for undivided devotion to the Lord. Nancy just told us about a young woman who was called to missions while single. Well, that woman's name is Shannon, and when she accepted this call overseas, she knew it would cost her. Nancy actually sat down with Shannon to talk about that. Here's what she said about that season of surrender.
5: There were a number of things that the Lord used in this time, and actually one of them was you and a broadcast that you had done on Family Life Today that I heard during these graduate school years when I was wrestling with the Lord over these issues. And you had done a series talking about singleness. And at that particular time when I heard the broadcast, that was the issue that I was struggling with. Mm-hmm. Lord, I'm having a hard enough time getting a date here in the United States. What am I going to do, you know, when I'm overseas? And just thinking, you know, if you say yes to this, this may be saying yes to a lifetime of singleness. That was fearful for me to consider. But the broadcast that you did, it was all part of God transforming my perspective on what my life is about in the first place. And you talked about how a life of singleness is really a life that can be presented fully to the Lord in abandonment, in sacrifice, in ministry to others, and how fulfilling that life is. It's not that, well, Lord, I'm missing this major piece. No, I am full because I am living right in the center of what you have created me to do, at least in this time in life as a single woman. And I can give my life to others in ministry and service for God's kingdom. And, you know, I just want to say here, the marriage and the children and the home, all of those things are wonderful blessings that the Lord gives to some. But my difficulty had come in that those had become the idol. Mm-hmm. They were the pursuit. They were the goal of life. And that's where I had gotten into trouble. And so the Lord had to teach me, no, Shannon, you don't exist for yourself. And really, all of these things, although they are wonderful blessings for me, they aren't life. I am life. And you living in my will and in ministry, that is going to be the most fulfilling, abundant life that you can have.
3: A few years later, Nancy had the joy of talking with that young woman again.
6: Shannon, that's what you shared with our listeners 2.5 years ago when we talked on Revive Our Hearts. So you were 26 years old, you were leaving for the field, and as far as you knew, you were relinquishing the possibility of ever being married. Did that mean that God took away the desire for marriage?
5: I wish I could say that. No. The desire for marriage did not diminish at all. I still had the desire. But Nancy, the difference by this time was that that was not the idol anymore. That wasn't the pursuit and the goal of my life anymore. And it was more of, Lord, I know that marriage is just a wonderful blessing that you give to many. And in fact, it's the norm for most people that you have created. And I would love to enjoy that blessing if that would ever be your desire for me. But I leave that in your hands. And so the desire never faded or went away completely, but it became a quiet place in my heart that I just lifted up and committed to the Lord in prayer. Lord, would you provide a godly husband for me if that's your will? But it wasn't something that was always on my mind. It wasn't something that I was pursuing or seeking after or looking at every guy that I would see out there.
6: So you weren't pining away?
5: No, No, and that's just by the grace of God. That's what he is able to do in a heart when he gets hold of us, and through the power of the Spirit just enables us to trust him that, you know, I am the sovereign God. I control every single detail in this universe. You can trust me with this detail in your life. And by his Spirit, we can actually come to not just the acknowledgement of that, but really the full realization in our lives that we feel that, yes, I can trust you because you are trustworthy. It is your nature. It is your character to do what is best and good for me.
6: And I sensed as we exchanged emails periodically over those couple of years that God was really filling your cup in other ways.
5: Absolutely. In so many ways. Number one, I mean, I would say in general, just being within the will of God is the most fulfilling and abundant life that we could ever have. Mm. And I always think of Psalm 16. It says, you will make known to me the path of life. In your presence is fullness of joy, and in your right hand there are pleasures forevermore.
6: Yes.
5: And that's my testimony, that with the Lord, when we're in his will, there is no, we're not missing out on things, and it's not dull. It is so abundant. So I wasn't a half person. I wasn't missing out on anything. He, for that time in my life, totally filled my cup.
6: And in the midst of your doing what God had called you to do, seeking him with all your heart, God brought across your path a very special young man and began to cultivate a relationship there. I think our listeners would love to hear a little bit about that story.
5: Okay. I'd be happy to share that. This is really one of those God stories where we just get to boast in the Lord. So I would love to do that. During my first term, in addition to learning language, I also had the opportunity to work in various mission hospitals. And it just so happened that I began work in one mission hospital. As I was working in this mission hospital, I had the opportunity to meet a national doctor who was also working there. And really what first attracted my attention to him was the way that I heard the other missionaries in the hospital speak of him. I knew just a bit about his testimony at that time, that up until his medical school days, he did not know the Lord. And then while he was in medical school, he had a Muslim friend who had become a believer who then led him to the Lord. So I had heard that, but what I also heard was how the missionaries were speaking of him, that his life was so committed to the Lord that he had left everything, a very prestigious career that he could have had in a big city where he was from. And he had said yes to the Lord's call in his life for missions in this part of the country, and that he was committed to that service for a lifetime. I also just began to watch him, and the life of Christ really showed through him as he cared for patients, just how gentle he was, how he took time with them. Not only that, but the gospel was always on his lips. I saw how he, with every patient that he could, would pray or would tell them about the Lord Jesus Christ. And so my curiosity, I guess, was piqued at this point.
6: Now, what our listeners can't see, Shannon, is what I'm looking at right now. That is, one, there's a huge smile on your face. And sitting across the table from me, you are holding hands with this man who just a little over a week ago became your husband.
3: That's Nancy DeMoss Wolgemuth with her friend Shannon. What a sweet and encouraging story. Nancy will be back to pray. You know, I think sometimes we feel like surrendering our desires means giving up hope. But Shannon's story shows us that's not true. She continued to desire marriage on the mission field. It's just that marriage wasn't ultimate to her anymore. God's glory was. Maybe this is the key. 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Also, notice how God didn't forget Shannon's longing for a godly husband. 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He cares deeply about the desires of your heart too, my dear single friend. You can entrust your story to him. He writes really, really good ones. You can hear more about Shannon's story at a link in today's transcript. That's also where you'll find Nancy's booklet, Singled Out for Him, a super helpful resource for those seeking a hope-filled, eternal perspective on singleness. 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Tomorrow, Nancy looks at the foundation for everything we've been learning this week about singleness. We hope you can be here. And now, here's Nancy to close us in prayer.
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8: Not long ago, I participated in a paleontological excavation that was taking place in western Kansas. This area is known as the Niobrara Formation, containing hundreds of thousands of fossilized fish and other aquatic creatures. There I found what appears to be portions of a mosasaur, a marine predator known to have grown to a length of more than 50 feet. The Bible gives reference to a similar creature known as Leviathan, a seafaring dragon mentioned in Job, Psalms, and Isaiah. None is so fierce that dare stir him up. A dragon so large and unapproachable that we're told upon earth there is not his like. Why are sea creatures found thousands of miles from the nearest ocean? The Bible provides the answer. They perished in the global flood of Noah's day. I'm David Reeves. Truly, the heavens declare the glory of God.
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2: We're talking about a personal, visible return of Christ. This isn't an angel returning to gather the church. This isn't some other divine event. This isn't the Holy Spirit. This is Jesus himself.
3: Welcome to In Grace with Jim Scudder, the senior pastor of Quentin Road Baptist Church in suburban Chicago. He is also the host of In Grace TV, where adventure meets faith.
4: Hi, this is Jim Scudder, and today on In Grace, we are going to talk about the end times. Armageddon's Dawn is the series title, and my message today is, what and when is the rapture? And we're going to talk about this, and this is one of those doctrinal things we find in Scripture very plain, very clear, and it really makes sense to me because we're in this special age, this age of the church, where we're not Jew or Gentile, we're not male or female, bond or free, we're one in Christ. And so it began, I believe, at Pentecost, and it will end at a certain point, and I believe that certain point is the rapture. Then God can deal exclusively once again with Israel, the nation, as they're on the back burner now. He'll put them back on the front burner as we are removed. And so we're going to explore this some more today. We yesterday looked at really important passages. And by the way, this view is a little bit disparaged today, but I believe this one is the view that we hold here on In Grace and Quinton Road Baptist Church. It's a view that really helps you understand all of Bible prophecy. It's really the only view that everything falls into place, and that's why I hold to it. But we yesterday looked at 1 Thessalonians 4:13, and it's this idea of, you know, we don't want you to be ignorant for them that have died in Christ. They have hope because if we believe that Jesus died and rose again, even so them which sleep in Jesus, those that have died, will God bring with him. So it's this idea that the Lord is coming to in the clouds to, and we will be caught up in the air in verse 17 to meet the Lord in the air and so ever be with him. And then beginning this final 7-year period will commence. So we're going to talk about this more today, and I'm going to give you other scripture that I believe backs up this principle. And also, I'm not giving you a date because those that have dated the rapture are wrong. It won't be on those dates, but we can know the season, the times of the end times. And so I believe we're getting near those times. If you want more information on our series, Armageddon's Dawn, we've got a lot of resources on our website, a 8-part video series filmed in Israel where all of these events are going to take place. We have the large sermon series, Armageddon's Dawn audio series, and we also have a prophecy chart. The prophecy chart, by the way, is free. 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Hey, I'd love to show you Israel sometime. We would love for you to come on an In Grace Solidarity Tour. 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My wife, Karen, and I are hosting. I'll be teaching. 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Click on travel. Some Christians think that we're going to go through some of the tribulation. I mean, I don't know, after you read 1 Thessalonians 4 and in Corinthians, I mean, and many other places, we have clear doctrinal teaching of the return of the Lord to gather the church. So I don't know any way to say that that's, there is no rapture. So the question then is, for Christians, when is the rapture? Is it what I believe, which is before the tribulation? Some Christians believe it's in the middle of the tribulation. And some Christians believe it's at the end of the tribulation. We'll get more into this next time, but I'll just tell you real quick. If it were in the middle of the tribulation, I could tell you exactly when it would be. Because I know exactly when the middle of the tribulation will be. It'll be exactly 3.5 years after the Antichrist signs a 7-year treaty with Israel, a peace treaty. Isn't that interesting, though? There's a call by every president of the United States, even our current president, for peace in the Middle East. There's a call. Why? Why not other countries? Why Israel? There's been such an attempt because it's the focal point of God, of the world. Israel is the center of the world. 1 Thessalonians 1:10 says to wait for his son. If it were in the middle of the tribulation, there would be no longing expectation because we know exactly when he's coming. If it were to come at the end of the tribulation, I can tell you exactly when that is as well. The only thing that makes sense if we don't know the day or the hour is this position right here, which is called pre-tribulational. These are things that we don't have to break fellowship over if you believe wrong. If you believe differently, if we all go up before the tribulation, then, and I'll have my glorified body, I won't say I told you so because that would be sinful and prideful, right? So anyways. But these are things that I think we can clearly study the scripture and see. And again, these are when exactly, we just know it's going to come. We just know Jesus is coming back. And that is a key doctrine that we all have to keep. But I believe it's going to be before the tribulation. By the way, we're also talking about a personal visible return of Christ. This isn't an angel returning to gather the church. This isn't some other divine event. This isn't death. This isn't the Holy Spirit. This is Jesus himself. How do we know that? How do we know that? We have a couple of verses I'm going to give you. Before we get to those, let me finish 1 Thessalonians 1:10. To wait for the Son from heaven, whom he hath raised from the dead, even Jesus, which delivered us from the wrath to come. So we're delivered from wrath. If we are raptured in the middle of the tribulation, we're going to have to go through some of the judgments. If we're raptured at the end of the tribulation, we're going to have to go through more judgments. The only place, if we're going to be saved from the wrath to come, it has to be before the tribulation. Anyways, why do we believe this is personal and visible? This is Jesus himself. Well, John 14:3, Jesus tells the disciples at the Last Supper, if I go to prepare a place for you, I will come again. That's personal. I will come again and receive you unto myself, that where I am, there ye may be also. In Acts 1:11, as Jesus was ascending, this is called his ascension. He's in heaven right now. He's coming back. But it says, which also said, ye men of Galilee, why stand you gazing up into heaven? By the way, that's what we would be all doing, just our mouths agape, looking like, wow, that was cool. And then the angel said, now, why are you guys just standing there? Get busy. You got some work to do. He's coming back. He said, the same Jesus, which is taken up from you into heaven, so shall so come in like manner as you've seen him go up into heaven. So we know he's coming back. This return of Christ, don't get confused by this. There's two stages to the return of Christ. When we say
2: the second coming of Christ, that's the second coming to the earth of Christ. So when he comes in the air, he's not coming to the earth, so we don't call that the second coming. We call that Jesus is coming, but he's coming in the air to return to gather the church. It's called the bride in the Bible. He's the groom, we're the bride, to gather the bride. For us to be out of here during the tribulation period, to come back with him at the end. That's the second coming, when he comes back to earth. First time he came to earth. He came to Bethlehem. He left the Mount of Olives, he's coming back to the Mount of Olives. So keep that in mind, the two phases, the two stages of the rapture. But let's remember how we know the difference between the two stages. Now, listen carefully. First, Christ descends into the air. That's what we just read about. To gather his children unto himself, and frequently that's referred to as Christ coming for his saints, or the rapture. Then after a period of 7 years, the Lord descends to earth. The first is him descending in the air to gather his saints. Then he descends to earth, and that's called the coming with his saints. Okay, do you see the difference? Coming for his saints in the air, coming with his saints in the end, and that's also called the revelation of Jesus Christ. When the Lord descends into the air, his people are caught up to meet him. When the Lord descends to earth, his people come back with him. You see the difference? On the two phases of the return of the Lord. Christ comes for his people before the tribulation. Christ comes with his people at the end after the tribulation, or more properly, we would say, to bring to end the tribulation. And that's what's called the Battle of Armageddon. We'll get into that more as we go through the study. We see this typified in Genesis. You all remember the story of Joseph? Joseph, it's a whole long story. We're going to get nearly to the end of it in Genesis 46. But Joseph's family, his father and his family were now, they all know that he's now in Egypt. He's the second in command. He's saved Egypt from famine. Now he's saving the world from the famine. His brethren are coming, his father, and he goes out to meet them. And then later on, we find that he takes his family to Pharaoh to reveal them, to make them known. Do you see the two phases? It's a picture. Christ comes and meets us in the air and takes us to heaven. And then we come back with him, and he's going to present us to the world. Look at Romans chapter 8, verse 23. We see the two phases in these two, what we call the two waitings. In Romans 8, 23, and we're going to read Romans 8, 19 next. And the reason I put 23 before 19, because this is the order it's going to go in. And this, by the way, follows so beautifully with 1 Thessalonians 1, 10 that we read just a few minutes ago. Revelation 8, 23 talks about this waiting, where we groan within ourselves, waiting for the adoption, to wit, the redemption of the body. That's the first waiting. We're waiting for the redemption of the body when Christ comes for his people. And our bodies are groaning, right? As we get older, especially, and more rickety, and more jalopy-like, and rusty. The parts, they don't make them anymore. Don't you like that when you go to the dealer? We can't get parts. What does that mean? It means you're not driving that anymore. And then we have this other waiting in Revelation 8:19. The earnest expectation of the creature waiteth for the manifestation of the sons of God. The second waiting is waiting for the manifestation of the sons of God when Christ comes with his people. Do you see the difference of these two phases of the return of Christ? When Christ comes for his people, the waiting of the believer is going to be fulfilled. When Christ comes with his people, the waiting of creation will be fulfilled. I hope you see the difference in this significance. 1 Corinthians is the other place in Scripture that we learn so much about the rapture. We're going to end it early today. 1 Corinthians 15, 51, behold, I show you a mystery. We shall not all sleep, but we shall all be changed. That's how they know there's babies in heaven. Come on, that was funny. You've heard it 1,000 times, right?
4: 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So the shout of the descending Lord is going to awaken the sleeping, the believers, those that have died in faith, just like Jesus awoke Lazarus. It's this mystery, all the believers.
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4: And then it says in the next verse, in a moment. What can happen in a moment? In a moment, you can be walking down your steps and step on one of your kids' toys. In a moment, you'll be at the bottom of the steps. In a moment, your kids, you'll walk out of the room and your kids will have a piece of art on the wall with crayons. In a moment, they'll pick up a piece of discarded candy bar on the playground and eat it. In a moment, things happen so quick. Remember when your parents used to say, just a moment? What did that mean? It mean anything but a moment. It could be a minute, 2 minutes, 30 minutes, 30 days, in a moment. Then it says, in the twinkling of an eye. Oh, this is happening really fast. A twinkling of an eye is the amount of time it takes for a ray of light to enter into your retina. How fast is light? 386,000 miles per hour. And you probably know there's more precision than that, but that's what I'm going with. 386,000 miles per hour. So a twinkle of an eye then is 1/6, not of a second, 1/6 of a billionth of a second. In a moment, in a twinkling of an eye, at the last trump, for the trump shall sound and the dead shall be raised incorruptible and we shall be changed. Do you see the two groups here? The dead, as soon as you die, you are corruptible. When you're alive, you are mortal. You see the difference? The Bible speaks, when you're alive, you're mortal. When you die, you're corruptible. That's why when you die, you start to decompose. While you're alive, we're not decomposing yet. It might seem like it sometimes, but we're not. So it talks about the dead will be raised incorruptible, and we, that's the living, right? He's talking to living people in the church in Corinth. We, the living, shall be changed. So the mortal will put on immortality, right? The corruptible will be put on incorruption. And that's actually what it says exactly in the next verse, in verse 53. For this corruptible, the dead, must put on incorruption. They'll receive their new body. And the mortal, those that haven't died yet and aren't corruptible, those mortal will put on immortality. This all happens in a moment, in the twinkling of an eye. It's going to happen fast, and it's going to happen. You say, when? When? I need to know when. 1 John 3:2, beloved, now we are sons of God, and it doth not appear what we shall be, but we know that when he shall appear, he's coming for his people in the air, when he shall appear, we shall see him as he is. I can't give you all the details of when the rapture will be. I'll give you more details on that next time. But Titus 2:13, and this is really what I want to get to today, knowing that the Lord's return is imminent and he's coming back and what it's going to be like, and it's a wonderful thought. Titus 2:13 says, looking for that blessed hope. Are you looking? Are you watching? Are you waiting? Are you excited? And glorious appearing of the great God and our Savior, Jesus Christ. How do I know if I am looking forward to that? There's two ways. Look at my calendar
6: my planning calendar. Some of you used to use day planners, right? Remember those things? Anybody still use the day planner? There's some dinosaurs in here. That's cool. You don't have to put batteries in those things. You don't have to upgrade them, right? You just keep writing your things in them. I can check your planning calendar and to see if you're looking forward to the blessed hope. And I can also look at your checkbook and my checkbook. And if we analyze that, that will tell us if we are truly excited about the return of Christ. We know he's coming back. It's clearly taught in Scripture. Are you ready? Are you ready? Someone once asked Fanny Crosby, the famous hymn writer, she's blind, kind of crassly, how are you, an old blind woman, going to know Jesus when he comes back? What a horrible thing to ask. But it made her think, and she went into her room, and she started to write these words, I shall know him. I shall know him, and redeemed by his side I shall stand. I shall know him. I shall know him. How? By the prints of the nails in his hand. The only scars in heaven will be Jesus, and we will know him by those nail prints in his hands and his feet and his side where the spear pierced him. Testimonies, memorial for all eternity of how much he loved us. Do you long for his return? Are you excited? Are you living for that day? I hope you are. Do you know him? Have you trusted in Christ as your only way to heaven? We're not trying to talk about religion to save you. We're not talking about giving offerings to save you or being baptized to save you. We're talking about being saved by faith, believing. For God so loved the world that he gave his only begotten son, that whosoever believeth in him should not perish but have everlasting life. That's what Jesus said. You trust in the sacrifice that God has made for us. Jesus had no sin. He died on a cross for sinners. His blood poured out. And the Bible says that we're saved by grace through faith, not of ourselves, not of works. And if you look at most churches, they say you have to be good. You have to give to charity. You have to make sure your good outweighs your bad. The problem is our bad is so bad, one sin keeps us out of heaven. So therefore, it is a gift of God. It's not of ourselves. It's a gift of God. It's not of works. So it's that moment when we say, okay, I'm a sinner and I can't save myself no matter how good I try to be. Therefore, I put my trust, my faith in the Lord Jesus who was perfect and he poured out his blood. He's the Son of God. He died for me. You say, that's all I have to do to be saved? Yes. Then that, don't take my word for it. Read the Bible. That's what it says. You say, well, how come no one has ever told me that before? Because they're not reading the Bible. They're listening to what other people have said. They're not really reading the Bible for themselves. That's the story of the Scriptures. We're saved by faith. See, let this be sin, and all of us have it. We've all fallen short of the glory of God who's perfect. That sin separates us from him. It has to be dealt with. Jesus dealt with it on the cross. He paid for our sins. And the person that receives that has eternal life. And we are in him, and he's in us through the Spirit of God. And you can never be unborn. You can never lose that salvation. You are a son of God, and you're coming back with him to make manifest God in his glory, who will finally put an end to sin and to the devil. And that's going to happen as sure as I'm standing here. I am absolutely 100% positive that Jesus is coming back, and I'm coming with him. Because he's coming back for the church. And I hope you're longing for that day and looking forward for that blessed hope. Put your trust in the Lord Jesus Christ and you will be saved. And we are so thankful that Jesus came and died for our sins and rose again, and he's coming back. I hope that you know him. I hope that you've received by faith Jesus as your Savior. If you have, you will be part of the rapture. We would love

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5: 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Then Joshua said to them, "Do not be afraid, nor be dismayed. 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
1: When the Lord proves himself, he does not limit this proof to generalizations. I found over and over again that when I prayed specifically, the Lord worked another miracle. And as I found him to be specifically able, our relationship became more intimate, and my faith grew. One particular incident involved oatmeal and fruit, specifically prunes. I returned from America with plenty of oatmeal and prunes, but used them all while ministering to a missionary.
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3: You only are addicted to people because you still haven't gotten to who you are yet. You've been believing the lies told you, so it's confused your identity.
4: Dr. Tony Evans declares that the truth will indeed set you free.
3: God says your worth is awesome. You are accepted in Christ.
4: This is the Alternative Broadcast, featuring the timeless biblical teachings from the archives of Dr. Tony Evans. Diets, dollars, and degrees, the three D's we vainly use to improve our self-image. But Dr. Evans says God looks at his children from a different perspective. Let's join him as he explains.
3: It is possible in your life to be more people-oriented than God-oriented. Paul says in 1 Thessalonians 1:11 that our primary goal is not to please people, but to please God. The author of Proverbs says it another way. In Proverbs 29:25, he says, the fear of men is a snare, a trap. But he who trusts the Lord, well, that one will be delivered. There was a man, one day he was sitting on a bank, kind of just meditating, and he heard somebody screaming, help, help, from the river. He was an excellent swimmer. He saw the man drowning. He dove in. He got the man, brought him to shore. As soon as he got to shore, he heard it again. Help, help. There was another man drowning over there. He jumped in. He swam, brought him to shore. As soon as he brought him to shore, help, help. There's another man over there. He swam out, grabbed him, brought him to shore. Help, help. This went on and on. 5 and 6 and 7 people he brought to shore. He was totally exhausted trying to bring folk to shore. He had no energy left. And yet there were still people out there saying, help, help. And he couldn't help them anymore. He looked up to heaven and said, oh, God, please show me what's happening upstream. We try to deliver people without ever finding out what's going on upstream. What's going up back there that you can't see that's causing them to cry for help right now? Something's going on upstream. And you can't help everybody. So let's find out what's upstream. Because maybe that'll give us peace downstream. Upstream, this really starts as children. Because God births children into families where they are to find love, acceptance, value. That's what families are supposed to do. They are the first line of defense for the well-being of life. And children let you know real early upstream when they're not getting the deal they think they deserve. They'll show off so you pay them attention. They'll throw a temper tantrum so they get some value and somebody paying them attention. When children are overly ignored or ridiculed or even indulged, they will get a warped sense of their own value. You see a child who gets everything they want, I'll show you a child who establishes value by what they get and what they don't get. If somebody's piping into their ear, you're special, you're nice, you are somebody, you're great, then they will hang out with that group so they can hear it more and often become dependent upon it, frustrated when they're not with the group because they're not hearing it enough. When people's love tank runs low and they are driven by a need for acceptance, they will do what it takes to fill it. When they feel rejected by somebody, they will go to somebody else for acceptance. You see, Satan uses our legitimate need for acceptance in an illegitimate way to produce codependency. But some folk who are in the stronghold, everybody tries to please people from time to time, but the stronghold is being caught. You're caught. Somebody says something to you that's a little off, you can't sleep at night. Unless you're around people and they are pumping you and making you feel good at night, you feel bad about yourself. People go through great extremes to please people. They will pay out a lot of money to get a compliment. They will become a groupie around the stars to get an autograph. They want to be able to say, yeah, I know him. They ain't meet him but for 30 seconds, but I know him. That's about me being somebody because I know them. You see, at the core of this is a criteria issue. If you're going to whip this, if indeed this is your stronghold and different folks have different strongholds, I want to show you a verse. In 1 John chapter 5, verse 9, the first half of the verse. If we receive the witness of men, what men think, what men say, the witness of God is greater. Let me repeat that. If we receive the witness of men, I think this, and I think you ought to do this, and I think you ought to go there, and I think. If you receive the witness of men, if you do what people tell you, want you, beg you, influence you, and control you to do, God wants you to know one thing. The witness of God is greater. You will only begin to overcome people's strongholds when you shift your criteria. When you decide that I will hear what people say, think, tell me to do, want me to do, try to control me to do what I try to control them to do. However, the witness of God is greater. Folks will lie to you to get you over on their side. Folks will compliment you to pull you over to their side. What Jesus said to Peter is, heaven's viewpoint is the only one that counts. It's just heaven's viewpoint, when it contradicts earth's viewpoint, rules. When Peter stopped eating with the Gentiles and Paul saw him because Peter was controlled by the circumcision, and that's another stronghold I'm going to deal with, racial strongholds, where your race tells you how to act toward other races, and they hold you hostage. That's a people stronghold. It is being controlled by the group, even though it contradicts the will of God. And Paul showed up, and Paul said, Peter, I don't care who told you to do this. You are wrong because you're not acting in concert with the truth of the gospel. In other words, God has already spoken on this matter. And when God speaks on a matter, I don't care who shows up. I don't care what the popular view is. Let me tell on the Evans family a little bit here. As the church began to grow and get bigger and bigger, people started whispering to my wife and I, well, you know now, you're a big pastor now. You're no little pastor. You need a big house. So-and-so has a big house. Your house needs to reflect your status. You need to adjust. So I went house hunting. They were starting to pump me. I started feeling good. Yeah, you're a big pastor now. You ain't no small church. Big church means big house. So I'm getting all this, you know. I'm getting it from preachers. I'm getting it from members. I'm getting it from, you know. And well-meaning, no problem. So we went house hunting. I'm telling on me. I'm not telling the truth. Shame the devil. After about a month of this, My wife and I went home, and we looked at each other and said, what are we doing? What in the world are we doing? We are happy. We are content. We live close to our flock. Well, our kids are gone. Praise him. Why are we doing this? And after discussion, the only reason we are doing this is because people have told us we should do this. Anything wrong with getting a new house? No. Anything wrong with getting a bigger house? Absolutely not. But there's everything wrong with it if the reason you're doing it is to please people. Because none of the folk who told me to move offered to pay a note. Now, if we decide, you know what? We've been living here for 20 years. You know, let's get a different location. Let's get more space for entertaining. And we decide, Lord, is this how you want to use our resources? And the Lord says, yes, then move. But don't let folk move you to a house you can't afford, put you in a car that you can't make the payments on, buy clothes that you don't look good in so that they can compliment you. Driving down the street in a car you can't afford, talking about I'm looking good. So that raises one other question. How you get out of it? You got to start out with a new criteria. God rules, not people. Well, first thing we have to do is stop treating the symptoms and start treating the problem. If you have a child and your child has a fever, putting ice on his head is nice, but that's only a symptom. That's not the problem. There's an infection you need to get to. Now, the first person you've got to help is you. Don't look at your mate and say, I'm going to free you. You know what the airplane does? When the oxygen mask falls, before you help your children, put it over your own face. Why? Because if you give it to them first, you'll pass out while they're breathing. You need to put it over your face so that you have enough to help somebody else. And if you are as messed up as I am, don't help me. Where's the cure? It is very simple. It's so simple you can miss it if you're addicted to a situation or you have to feel like you're controlling people in order to feel you're significant and powerful and whatever. You see, you only are addicted to people because you still haven't gotten to who you are yet. Because you've been believing a lie. You've been believing the lies told you, so it's confused your identity.
4: 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I'll repeat that information later in today's broadcast, but first, this.
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3: Romans 15:7 says, you are, watch this, accepted in Christ. Ephesians 1 says, you are accepted in the beloved, that is, in Christ. Or let me put it another way. You are fighting for what you already have. God says your worth is awesome. He says in Psalm 139, you are fearfully and wonderfully made. He says in Romans 8:31, if God be for you, who can be against you? When God says you are somebody, when God says you are accepted, you mean to tell me you're going to lose it because your neighbor doesn't like the clothes you have on? It's an issue of faith in the identity God gives you over the fleeting identity people give you. Because, you know, folk will change on you. You say, well, wait a minute, hold it. And I hear you, preacher. I hear you, pastor. You're talking a good game. But how do I know I can relax in God's acceptance of me? Well, one, because it's based on grace. You don't have to earn it. You ever notice how hard it is working for people like you? That's a tiring thing. You're talking about a tiring thing. Got to work all day so your boss likes you. You got to work all day so your coworkers can get along with you. Got to work all day for your family to accept you. You just got to work and work and work and work. And God shows up and says, you are accepted. No work required. That's why we have trouble with it. It's too easy. This has got to be too easy. Everybody else is telling me work. That's law. God is saying, accepted, no work required. That's grace. You are the most valuable to the one who sacrifices the greatest for your well-being. Who has put up most for you? The price paid determines the value. And I'm here to tell you, nobody has paid the price for you like God when he opened up his wallet and pulled out Jesus Christ. Anybody died for you lately? Anybody took your, even the people who complain against you don't offer to take your pain. They don't offer to take your punishment. Even if they're nice folk, all they can say is, I wish I could do it. God took it. And he was slain. You remember the movie Ransom with Mel Gibson? Mel Gibson's son was kidnapped. Guess what the kidnappers didn't do? They did not go to other folk for the ransom. They went to the father because only the father would be guaranteed to pick up the tab because that's his baby boy. If you want significance, it has to come from the father. He picks up the tab. You say, but wait a minute, I don't feel this. I hear you. I don't feel it though. I don't feel significant. I don't feel. You ever had a police car pull up behind you with lights flaring? You know what that does to your feelings. Do you know how it feels when he then pulls? When you get the facts, it takes a while for your feelings to catch up. But if you keep reviewing the facts, today when I get up, I am accepted. I don't have to earn it. And anything I get from anybody is a bonus. And I just want to thank you today that you told me by faith, I am accepted by you. And I don't have to perform. You do that long enough, your feelings will catch up. You say, but what about the people who are still messing with me? You do what Jesus did. Nobody has ever been more rejected than him. And guess what 1 Peter 2:23 says? It says that while suffering the abuse of people, watch this, Jesus offered no threats. He didn't say, you ain't gonna do that to me. What goes around comes around. I'm gonna get you back, you dirty dog. None of that. You know what he did? He was so secure in his acceptance by God that 1 Peter 2:23 says he offered no threats but kept trusting himself to the one who judges rightly. His view of God was so awesome that he believed he could stand under grace and grace would cover it. He would stand, standing under grace, living under grace, folks, is like living under waterfalls. You just stand there and the stuff just gushes. But look, here's what we do. We under waterfall, we take out an umbrella. We divert that. We don't want to get wet. You do want to get wet with grace. Because when you're wet with grace, when you're dripping grace, when you're dripping your identity in Jesus Christ, then you know all the threats are just that, threats. This frees me up as a pastor. It frees me up to love you as the congregation, to listen to you because God may be speaking through you, but to not feel bad if I have to go another direction because I'm here to please God, not men. There are 4,000 different viewpoints in this building. Everybody's got a view. Nothing wrong with that. But Jesus has already died for you once. Ain't no need for me dying too. And by the way, folks, nobody can make you feel inferior without your cooperation. You must accept their viewpoint in order to feel their viewpoint. Let me close with one other thing. You are not only to receive grace, you are to give it. Now, you do have to start with yourself, but we are also dispensers of grace. Because guess what? Just as God has to work with you, he's got to work with your neighbor. Just as he's got to work with you, he's got to work with your mate. Because if you can't give it, why should you get it? We are also dispensers of grace. And that's what the church is. It's the grace dispensary. They didn't get accepted at home, bring them to the church house. We'll accept them. We won't accept everything they do if it's wrong, but we will value them. The church has to be the family some folk never had. That's what they did in slavery. A little barefoot boy come in the church without shoes. They look at him and say, you got shoes. I got shoes. All God's children got shoes. What they were saying was, here you have what the world around you won't give you. If you need grace, you got to show it. Because you don't know what everybody else has been through. You don't justify actions, wrong actions, but you have to think grace. That's why the Bible says encourage one another. Grace to forgive. You say, but I can't forget what they did to me. You don't have to forget in order to forgive. Forgiving is not forgetting. God never forgets anything. He just doesn't bring it up every time you show up. Forgiving is simply letting folk off the hook. As you learn to live under grace, it'll take a little time, but you'll be like Jesus and the blind man in John 8. He puts something over the man's eyes. The man says, I see men walking like trees. Sometime you won't see them right at first, but then Jesus touched them the second time, and he said, oh, now I see them as men. Folk will look like trees for a while, obstacles in your way with branches that cut you. And you keep looking through the eyes of Jesus, and you'll see them differently.
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2: I often ask non-Christian friends, if you were to stand before a perfect God someday, and he were to ask you, why should I let you into my heaven? 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But entering heaven is not about earning your way. It's about understanding that because of your sins, you can never do enough to be accepted by God. 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And that's the biblical gospel. 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All who will trust in Jesus, God promises to welcome them into heaven when they die.
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3: Redeeming the Time from LifeChangingSeminars.com.

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0: Welcome to Through the Bible. We're about to arrive at one of the most breathtaking moments in all of Scripture, the transfiguration of Jesus Christ in Matthew chapter 17. As our teacher, Dr. J. Vernon McGee, says, it's not only the proof of his humanity, but the hope of all humanity. I'm Steve Schwetz, your host on this five-year journey through God's entire Word, and I invite you to grab your Bible and turn to Matthew chapter 16, verse 28. And as you find your place, let's hear how God is at work in the lives of fellow travelers on the Bible bus. First, we've got Sharon in the U.S. who shares this. The day before Easter, I finished my first five-year study with Dr. McGee. Wow, I've learned so much. I really enjoy how Dr. McGee explains difficult concepts so clearly, and I love his humor. I can't believe the next five-year journey is beginning. While I'm a little sad to finish, I'm excited to see what I'll learn the second time through. Thank you for this program. Well, Sharon, congratulations on doing your first trip. I got a seat saved for you for the next 5 years and as long as you want to be with us. Now, from India, we've got a listener in Manipur who tells us this. I've been bedridden since 2019 because of my illness, and during that time, I also drifted away from God due to many troubles and worries in my family. In that difficult period, members of an elderly worship group began visiting me almost every day. They prayed for me, encouraged me, and helped me listen to audio Bible studies that they brought with them. Through these visits and by listening to the Word of God, I found strength and encouragement. One story that touched my heart deeply was from Luke 5 about the paralyzed man who was brought to Jesus by four people for healing. This story reminded me of my own situation, and I felt as though I too was being brought to Jesus. After that, I began to follow God more closely. I became a member of the Bible study group. I am very happy to be part of these gatherings, and my joy continues to grow as I listen to and learn from the Word of God. I love that story, don't you? Now, finally, here's Allison. She posted this on our Facebook page. Love this Bible study. The way Dr. McGee shows how the entire Bible points to Jesus and God's plan of salvation is eye-opening. I learn something new every day. Thank you to everyone who keeps this ministry going around the world. Well, you're welcome, Allison, and so glad that you're aboard with us each day. Now, is God opening your eyes as we travel through His Word? You know, we'd love to hear your story. You can reach out through the app, email us at BibleBus@ttb.org, or write to Box 7100, Pasadena, California, 91109. 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Let's pray together. Father, thank you for the gospel, the power of God for salvation to everyone who believes. Lord, as we come to see the transfiguration of Jesus, help us, like the disciples, to see Him and Him alone. In Jesus' name, amen. Let's dive into Matthew 16 and 17 on Through the Bible with Dr. J. Vernon McGee.
1: Now today, friends, we come to the 17th chapter of the Gospel of Matthew. If you have your Bible, we'll turn there, and I hope you have our notes and outlines and that you're going through the Bible with us. Now, last time I made the statement that verse 28 of chapter 16 belongs to chapter 17, and it does belong there because chapter 17 explains what our Lord meant when He made this statement. Verily I say unto you, there be some standing here which shall not taste of death till they see the Son of Man coming in His kingdom. Now, how was that fulfilled for the apostles in that day? Well, this that follows was the transfiguration. And the transfiguration is that picture of the Son of Man coming in His kingdom when He was transfigured before them. Now, I want us to look at this, and someone may say, well, can you be sure that this has reference to the transfiguration when He said, there'll be some standing here, they'll not taste death till they see the Son of Man coming in His kingdom. Now, listen to Simon Peter as he wrote in 2 Peter 1:16 and 18, and frankly, he happens to have been one of them that was there. And I'm going to quote him first. "For we have not followed cunningly devised fables when we make known unto you the power and coming of our Lord Jesus Christ, but were eyewitnesses of his majesty. For he received from God the Father honor and glory when there came such a voice to him from the excellent glory. This is my beloved Son, in whom I'm well pleased, and this voice which came from heaven we heard when we were with him in the Holy Mount." Now, when the Lord Jesus Christ was glorified on the Mount of Transfiguration with his disciples present, at least three of them that were present, why, we find that you have the fulfillment of this statement that our Lord made. It's a miniature picture of the kingdom. And this is something, of course, that Simon Peter confirmed for us. Now, we'll find that the other Gospels have the transfiguration, with the exception of the Gospel of John. And that leads me to say something that may startle you here at the very beginning. The transfiguration does not prove nor set forth the deity of Christ. It sets forth the humanity of Christ. Now, the Gospel of John is the gospel which emphasizes the deity of Christ, and it's omitted in the Gospel of John, but all the other three gospels have it. So that ought to alert us. Now, what you have here in the transfiguration is the Lord Jesus Christ transfigured, and that is, in my judgment, not only the proof of his humanity, and it reveals actually the hope of humanity. For the man that you see glorified there, transfigured, is the kind of a man that you, my friend, will be someday if you're a child of God. "Beloved, it doth not yet appear what we shall be, but we know that when he shall appear, we shall be like him." Now, he was glorified before his death and resurrection, and this is the picture that's given to us. Now, I'm going to deal with this actually more thoroughly in the Gospel of Luke than any other, because Dr. Luke is the one that sets forth his perfect humanity. And Dr. Luke has some very interesting things to say that the other two, Matthew and Mark, do not have. But let me just deal with what is here. "And he was transfigured before them." And this word, transfigured, is a very wonderful word. And we are told here that his face did shine as the sun. He didn't have a light that was put on him like a spotlight. Actually, the light shone from within. This is merely a suggestion, but I would like to make it at this time. Evidently, it was this sort of thing that Adam and Eve had before the fall in the Garden of Eden. They were clothed with some kind of a light. Now, at the fall, you will recall, man discovered he was naked. He wasn't before because of the fact of that light that shone. Now, we find that Adam and Eve at the fall made that discovery. It's the humanity of Jesus that was transfigured. The transfiguration sets forth his perfect humanity. And it's not alluded to, as we've said, in the Gospel of John. Now, we have here something else, and I can only merely allude to this because Dr. Luke will pick this up. This word transfigure is a very interesting word. It's metamorphosis. Now, metamorphosis can be either up or down. That little woolly caterpillar that women are generally so afraid of. That little woolly caterpillar was going to become a beautiful butterfly by the process of metamorphosis. Now, this body that I have today, filled with infirmity, this body that I have, someday is going to be transfigured. Those that even are alive at the coming of Christ are to be changed, transformed, and that's the hope of humanity. Now, we have something else here, and I'll not develop this any further. When we get to the Gospel of Luke, I'll go into a great deal of detail of the transfiguration. Now, these things that have to do with the transfiguration, events and incidents around it, I will deal with here as Matthew gives them to us. And behold, there appeared unto him Moses and Elias talking with him. Moses was the representative of the law, and Elijah was the representative of the prophets. And Moses had died, you remember, on the mountain. God had buried him, and Elijah had departed from this world in a chariot of fire. And Dr. Luke tells us that they were discussing his decease in Jerusalem. Luke puts it like this, "Behold, there talked with him two men, which were Moses and Elias, who appeared in glory and spake of his decease, which he should accomplish at Jerusalem." Now you see, the law and the prophets both bore testimony to his death. Paul makes that clear. Now, will you notice what took place there? "Then answered Peter and said unto Jesus, Lord, it's good for us to be here. If thou wilt, let us make three tabernacles, one for thee, one for Moses, and one for Elijah." Now, Simon Peter could never resist an opportunity to make a speech. Every occasion was an auspicious occasion for him, and he generally got to his feet to say something. And generally, it was the wrong thing until the day of Pentecost. And here, it's the wrong thing. He should have kept quiet, but he couldn't, and he spoke out. Now, he's rebuked. What he's attempting to do, you see, he was attempting to put Moses and Elijah on the same plane with the Lord Jesus. And he's rebuked for that. Will you notice what we have here? "It's good for us to be here." We are told elsewhere that he said this not knowing what he said. Dr. Luke, who I don't think had too much confidence in the statements of Simon Peter before Pentecost, I think Dr. Luke was a little provoked, and he would say, the reason he said this not knowing what he said. There are a lot of folk that talk not knowing what they're saying, and this was Simon Peter here. Now he's rebuked. I read verse 5 of Matthew 17. "While he yet spake, behold, a bright cloud overshadowed them, and behold, a voice out of the cloud which said, This is my beloved Son, in whom I am well pleased. Hear ye him." Now, this is God the Father's testimony to Jesus the Son. He is the final authority in matters of revelation. Moses is fine. Elijah and what the prophet said is wonderful. The writer to the Hebrews says that God, in sundry times, divers manners, he spoke in times past, but now he's spoken in the Son, this one who has come to this earth, and he is the final revelation of God to man. This is a great statement that we have here. "This is my beloved Son, in whom I'm well pleased. Hear ye him." Have you ever had a voice out of heaven commending you and saying that God was well pleased with you? Well, he's never said that to me, and he's never said that to you nor anyone else except this one. This is the only one who's ever been well-pleasing to God. And you and I will never get in God's presence until we are in Christ by faith. When we accept Christ as our Savior, then we're put in the body of believers. This is a great statement, friends. This is the only one that God's been pleased in. Verse 6, "And when the disciples heard it, they fell on their face and were sore afraid. And Jesus came and touched them and said, Arise and be not afraid. And when they had lifted up their eyes, they saw no man save Jesus only." You want a good motto for your life, friend? It's here in verse 8 of Matthew 17. Only two words, Jesus only. Jesus only. They saw no man save Jesus only. He's the one who is the authority. And I hope you've marked those two words, Jesus only, in your Bible. It's a good motto for all of us. Now, verse 9. "As they came down from the mountain, Jesus charged them, saying, "Tell the vision to no man until the Son of Man be risen again from the dead." Now, why wait until then? And then, why should it be told? Because it's part of the gospel story. It tells who he is. He's now the perfect Lamb of God. He's been tested for 3 years, and he's now on the way to the cross to die for the sins of the world. You see, it has to be a lamb without blemish. He's the only one who could die. Therefore, this is very important that we understand the transfiguration. In his perfect humanity, he's transfigured. That's the hope of mankind today. The hope of mankind, friends, is not in science, not in education. Both of them are sort of letting us down today, don't you think? They've created Frankenstein monsters that we can't do anything with. They invented a little gasoline buggy up in Detroit. It's got us in a lot of trouble, polluting the air and clogging all the highways. And science can't solve the problem. Believe me, friends, the hope of the world just happens to be in a person by the name of the Lord Jesus. And you have to be mighty sure who he is. You should know him. Then the second thing is what he did for us on the cross. And he has to be able to die for the sins of the world. Now, will you notice, they're not to tell it until after his resurrection. And his disciples ask him, saying, "Why then say the scribes that Elijah must first come?" And this is a remarkable statement. "And Jesus answered and said unto them, Elijah truly shall first come and restore all things." He confirms now Malachi. But listen to this. "But I say unto you that Elijah has come already, and they knew him not, but have done unto him whatsoever they listed. Likewise shall also the Son of Man suffer of them." That has always raised a question, as you know, in the minds of a great many. What about this man? Was John the Baptist really Elijah? And the answer, of course, is no. But our Lord is saying this. You can't bring up an argument and say that he had to go to the cross, he had to die, for the simple reason that John the Baptist was not Elijah, and Elijah has to come before he comes to establish his kingdom. And he couldn't have established his kingdom. Now, I don't like iffy questions, and we're not dealing with an iffy situation. This is the way it happened. Our Lord is saying this, that if they would receive him as king, John the Baptist would be Elijah. And again, I say to you, you ask me, how could that be? I don't know. These are things God does, friends. He does a lot of things he hadn't let me in on. But he does them, and this would have been one. But it's an iffy question. It just didn't happen this way at all. But the second time now, Lord says, "Likewise shall also the Son of Man suffer of them." Second time he's mentioned it. "Then the disciples understood that he spake unto them of John the Baptist." Now, we have a scene, and this is a miniature picture of today, kingdom of heaven situation. Where does the church fit in? All right, come with me now. Verse 14, "We'll go to the foot of the mountain, and the other disciples down there are really in trouble." Now, will you notice? "And when they were come to the multitude, there came to him a certain man kneeling down to him and saying, Lord, have mercy on my son." This, I think, was the worst case that was ever brought to the Lord Jesus. And now listen to him. He says to him, "Have mercy on my son. For he's a lunatic and sore vexed, for oftentimes he falleth into the fire and off into the water. And I brought him to thy disciples, and they could not cure him." That is the sad state. Here are the impotent disciples at the foot of this mountain here. And here is the picture of today. The church is in a world that's demon-possessed, and it's gone crazy, friend. You and I are living in a crazy world. And the church is impotent. Why? Because it doesn't have enough psychology or enough methods or enough money. Has all of these things. But that's not what the church needs today. Will you notice this? "I brought him to thy disciples, and they could not cure him." Then Jesus answered and said, O faithless and perverse generation. And I believe that would be his word to his church today, friends, probably to you and to me. How long shall I be with you? How long shall I suffer you? Bring him hither to me. May I be very kind and sweet in saying this, but many folk in my physical condition recommended that I go to certain healers. I went to none. May I say, I took my case to the one who says, bring him hither to me. He's the great physician. Take your case to him, my friends. And Jesus rebuked the demon. He departed out of him, and the child was cured from that very hour. I say again, this is the worst case our Lord dealt with, and I'll be dealing with it again in Dr. Luke's gospel, and we'll have more to say about demon possession, as we've mentioned before. Then came the disciples to Jesus apart and said, why could not we cast him out? Now listen, and Jesus said unto them, because of your unbelief, for verily I say unto you, if ye have faith as a grain of mustard seed, ye shall say unto this mountain, remove hence to yonder place, it shall remove, and nothing shall be impossible unto you. Now, when you say nothing is impossible, nothing that's according to the will of God, for you to carry out the will of God in your life. It was God's will that this boy here. Now, why couldn't they do it? Well, because they didn't have faith. That was the problem. Now, verse 21 is actually not in our best manuscripts. It's not in Nestle's text, the Greek text at all. And it got in some of the others and was put here. You can do with it as you please. I do not consider it a part of the inspired word of God. Howbeit, this kind goeth not out but by prayer and fasting. And I believe that fasting is not essential for this at all. But as we've said before, it's voluntary. Verse 22 now, and while they abode in Galilee, Jesus said unto them, the Son of Man shall be betrayed into the hands of men. They shall kill him, and the third day he shall be raised again. And they were exceeding sorry. Now this is the third time he's on the way to Jerusalem, way up in Caesarea Philippi. He began mentioning this. Now he's in Galilee, and again he mentions it, and all they can do is just feel sorry. Verse 24, and when they were come to Capernaum, they that received tribute money came to Peter and said, doth not your master pay tribute? Pay temple tax, by the way. He said, yes. And when he was come into the house, Jesus prevented him, or hindered him, went before him, saying, what thinkest thou, Simon, of whom do the kings of the earth take custom or tribute, of their own children or of strangers? Peter said unto him, of strangers. Jesus saith unto him, then are the children free. Notwithstanding, lest we should offend them, go thou to the sea, cast a hook, take up the fish that first cometh up, and when thou hast opened his mouth, thou shalt find a piece of money, and take and give unto them for me and thee. And now he demonstrates that he has recovered what Adam lost. So that what we have here, friends, I think is something that is quite interesting. That in the transfiguration, this is what Adam was. In the tribute money, this is what Adam did. And the Lord Jesus has recovered both

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2: Well, you say, Pastor, is it hopeless and helpless? Of course not. That's why Jesus came. Put Hebrews chapter 2 and verse 14 down. For as much then as the children, talking about us, the children of God, are partakers of flesh and blood, He, Jesus, also Himself, took part of the same. Jesus became flesh and blood. Why? That through death He might destroy him that had the power of death, the devil. Jesus came to this earth to die in my place, in your place, and through His death destroy him who had the power of death, the devil. When Jesus Christ was on the cross, hell had a holiday. They said, He is finished. But He wasn't finished. Satan was finished.
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2: 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Exposing the lies of Muhammad, exposing the errors in the Quran. 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
3: And hello and greetings to you in the name of our Lord and our Savior, Jesus Christ. It is our joy to have you with us as we continue our study of commentaries on the Quran. In our last program, we were talking about our response to the word of Allah in the Quran that Isa is the son of Mary by that which is written in the Bible that Jesus is God. As we mentioned also in the end of our broadcast, that Muslims have a hard time to understand. How can we say Jesus is God in the flesh, but at the same time we say Jesus is the Son of God? Once again, the phrase Son of God is not how Allah, Muhammad, scholars of Islam, and even every genuine Muslim today believes it to be. As we have seen earlier, Allah rejected the idea that Isa is the son of Allah because simply Allah did not have a female companion. That's why Muslims reject it as well, because they think of it in a physical way, that Allah had a relationship, I'm talking about a sexual relationship, with the Virgin Mary, and that's how she became pregnant, which ended by the birth of Isa, son of Mary. And that's how we know or we believe that Jesus is the Son of God. That's not what we're talking about. But Jesus is the Son of God, as we're going to see today through some of the verses of the Bible, talking about Jesus came from the Father. As we have mentioned previously in one of our broadcasts, that Son of the Way, Ibn Sabil, throughout the Quran, it's talking about the man who is continuing to travel from one place to another. That's why Allah set a special part of the money of the zakat to be given to them as some type of charity. No one ever thought that when I say I am Usama, the son of the Nile, that means the Nile was married to my mother and somehow she got pregnant and here I am. No, but we say that I am the son of the Nile simply because I came out of Egypt and all the Egyptians are known to be the children of the Nile. That's where all the Egyptians live. We came from Egypt. We came from near the Nile of Egypt. That's where we live. That's why we are known by all the people of the earth to be the children of the Nile, or I am the son of the Nile. Add to that, we say that I am the son of generosity or the son of hospitality, because that is my nature of being giving, welcoming people in my life, in my house, and serving them with great hospitality. That is what we say about son of. It does not always mean as a result of a physical relationship as a figure of speech. Now let's look together at the verses of the Bible from which we learn that Jesus is not only God who came in the flesh, the Word of God who became human, but also Jesus is the Son of God. And once again, I would like to emphasize that we do not choose for Jesus what to be and what not to be, because we only believe what he taught us in the scripture and what is written about him through the writings of the Old Testament prophets and in the fulfillment of the New Testament. First, let me read to you that which is written in the book of Matthew, chapter 16 and verse 16. And to understand that verse, we actually need to read the context of that verse. First, we know in verse 13 that Jesus asked his disciples the question, "Who do men say that I, the Son of Man, am?" Notice we talked about the Son of Man now. It's not talking about just some guy who was born from a father and a mother. No, we're talking about the one who will come on the clouds, the one who will be given all the dominion, the one who will be worshipped, God Almighty, as we shared with you in a previous broadcast when we talked about that which was written in the book of Daniel, chapter 7, verses 13 and 14. But here, Jesus is asking his disciples, "Who do men say that he, the Son of Man, is?" So the disciples give us different answers. So they said, some say John the Baptist, some Elijah, and others Jeremiah, or one of the prophets. And I love the last one here, one of the prophets. Because believe me, if we ask the Muslims today, "Who do you say Jesus, the Son of Man, is?" they will easily give us the answer, one of the prophets. In verse 15, he, that is our Lord, said to them, "But who do you say that I am?" Jesus here is not interested to hear what other people think of him, what Muslims think of him, but he want to know from his disciples, those whom he spent already 3 years ministering and discipling. Now listen to the answer of Peter in verse 16. Simon Peter answered and said, "You are the Christ, the Son of the living God." And we don't read in verse 17 that Jesus said, "Why are you blaspheming, Peter? Why are you saying that? I'm just a messenger. I'm just a prophet. Why are you blaspheming? Why are you making this big mistake which all the Christians will believe in later?" No. Listen. In verse 17, Jesus answered and said to him, "Blessed are you, Simon Barajona, for flesh and blood has not revealed this to you, but my Father who is in heaven." Jesus is saying amen and amen to you, Peter. Yes, I am the Son of the living God, and my Father, God Almighty in heaven, is the one who reveals that to you. Jesus accepted the statement of Peter that Jesus is the Son of the living God. As a matter of fact, that is how the entire church is built on. This is the foundation of our Christian faith, as we read in the following verse, verse 18. "And I also say to you," Jesus here is speaking to Peter, "that you are Peter," yeah, "and on this rock," what rock? The statement, "You are the Christ, the Son of the living God. On this rock I will build my church, and the gates of Hades shall not prevail against it." That's how the church began. That's how the church started. That's how the church was built, on the faith declaration of Peter that Jesus Christ is the Son of the living God. Notice now, when Jesus said, "My Father," that means that he is his Son. And the Father could not be a father if he does not have a son. And the Son could not be a son if he does not have a father. That means it is eternal relationship. And as we mentioned before, God in the Bible is unchangeable. He is the same yesterday, today, and forever. Which means The Father has always been a Father, and the Son has always been the Son, and the relationship between the Father and the Son is eternal. No beginning and no end. Let's go to John chapter 5 and verse 18. For there we read, therefore the Jews sought all the more to kill him, because he not only broke the Sabbath, but also said that God was his Father, making himself equal with God. For in verse 17, we read, but Jesus answered them, my Father has been working until now, and I have been working. Yes, indeed, Jesus' clear teaching throughout the Bible that he is the Son of God. And as far as the Father was still working, Jesus was still working himself. So what do we learn from John chapter 5, verse 17 and 18? We learn that Jesus called God his own Father, making himself equal with God. Let's move on to another verse, that is what is written in the book of John, chapter 10 and verse 30. For there we read Jesus' own words, I and my Father are one. Yes, indeed, it's a simple English, you can have it. For the Muslim who say, show me anywhere that Jesus is equal to God or he is the Son of God. Here he is, Jesus himself, saying, I and my Father are one. If you go to the Greek language, are one of the same substance. We are the same. Jesus is equal to God and he is the Son of God.
2: Muslims claim that the Quran is the final revelation of Allah to mankind, a perfect book given to us through Muhammad. Islam challenges that upon reading the Quran, the seeker is at once convinced that it is the very word of Allah. Muslims declare that no mere man could have written such a perfect collection of verses, covering a wide variety of topics, events, and doctrines. Within the pages of the Quran, one will find familiar events and people such as the creation, the flood, Adam and Eve, Noah, Abraham, Moses, and Jesus. But even the casual reader will notice distinct and striking differences between the Quranic and the much older biblical accounts of the same topics. Muslim apologists will contend that it is the Bible which has been corrupted. The Straight Wave Grace Ministry is pleased to announce the release of a challenging and thought-provoking two-volume book series titled Exposing the Truth About the Quran. Containing over 800 pages of detailed research, the author examines these claims through careful comparisons of Quranic, biblical, historical, and archaeological records. The reader will soon discover that the Quran does not even agree with itself and is completely at odds with biblical and historical accounts. Exposing the Truth About the Quran, Volumes 1 and 2, are available now. After 14 centuries of blind adherence, now is the time for critical and thoughtful examination. 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Case discounts are also available. And now, back to our show.
3: Now I want to share with you a couple of verses to show that God manifested in the flesh. God manifested in the flesh. The first one I would like to read with you is that which is written in 1 Timothy chapter 3 and verse 16. Hear what the Apostle Paul wrote to Timothy. And without controversy, great is the mystery of godliness. God was manifested in the flesh, justified in the spirit, seen by angels, preached among the Gentiles, believed on in the world, received up in glory. This is the summary of who Jesus Christ is, according to the Apostle Paul in his writing to Timothy. Yes, indeed, Jesus is God manifested in the flesh. Now let me share with you another important passage, and that is what is written in the letter of Paul to the Philippians, chapter 2. Beginning from verse 5, we read, let this mind be in you, which was also in Christ Jesus, who being in the form of God, did not consider it robbery to be equal with God, but made himself of no reputation, taking the form of a bond servant, and coming in the likeness of men, and being found in appearance as a man, he humbled himself and became obedient to the point of death, even the death of the cross. Therefore, God also has highly exalted him and given him the name which is above every name, that at the name of Jesus, every knee should bow, of those in heaven, and of those on earth, and of those under the earth, and that every tongue shall confess that Jesus Christ is Lord, to the glory of God the Father. What a great message. What a great clear teaching given to us by the power of the Holy Spirit. You see, the problem with our dear Muslim friends is that they think that Jesus was just a man, a good teacher, a good prophet. He was born from the virgin birth and he performed great miracles. And on with the things you hear from Muslims all over the world, not just here in the West, but even in the Middle East. But they also think that we Christians made that good teacher, good prophet, good man, a god. We literally made a human a god, when in reality, it is the opposite. Jesus is already God with the Father. He is already eternal. He is the Word of God, the one who created everything. And he came in the flesh, as you see throughout the scripture. He was not stealing anything to say, I and the Father are one. Who have seen me have seen the Father. It was 100% his right to know everything and to see everything as he declares himself throughout the scripture. But in that passage, we read that which is missing in the beliefs of the Muslims, that he is God who chose to humble himself. He is God who chose to limit himself. He is God who chose to become human. And he was living in obedience to God the Father all the way, even to death on the cross. That's why God exalted him. That's why God gave him the name which is above every name, that every knee will bow. Yes, the whole world, those who are on earth, those who are in heaven, those who are under the earth, will bow down to Jesus. They will worship Jesus. Remember earlier in our study, when Cornelius bowed down to Peter and Peter said, no, you don't bow down to me, you don't worship me. Remember when the beloved John bowed down to worship the angel who showed him everything in the book of Revelation in these 22 chapters, and the angels corrected him, said, no, worship God alone. Now we see, yes, God the Father is telling us that every knee will bow down to Jesus the Son. Why? Because he is the Son of God, who is equal to the Father in everything, except he humbled himself and became a man, and he lived in obedience to show the mercy of God, to show the grace of God. That is God's riches at Christ's expense. It is only through Jesus we can be forgiven for our sin and we can have eternal life in heaven. And that's why in eternity, in heaven, all of us, those who believe in Jesus, will be worshiping and bowing down to Jesus forever and ever. Sadly, for the rest of the people of the world, including Muhammad, including you, if you are listening to my teaching right now and you choose not to bow down for Jesus, you will bow down to Jesus. But that bowing will not benefit you anything, except God the Father will receive glory, for every knee will bow down. But only those who bow down for Jesus now, these are the only ones who will bow down forever and ever to him in heaven. But the rest, they will be cast into the lake of fire. So why don't you bow down to Jesus now, before it is too late? But what we learn from this passage in book of Philippians, chapter 2, beginning from verse 5 until verse 11, we learn a very important fact. Yes, Jesus is God manifested in the flesh. We did not make a man God, but God chose to become a man for us. Let's go to Colossians chapter 2 and verse 9. As the Apostle Paul wrote, "For in him," and him here is our Lord and our Savior Jesus Christ, "dwells all the fullness of the Godhead bodily." Do you understand that passage? Jesus is not some man we made God, but he is God Almighty who became man. Jesus is the Son of God. I wish we have time to read the rest of these verses in that passage to see the fullness of who Jesus is. He is the Son of God, God Almighty, who came in the flesh. When we talk to the Muslims and ask them, "What is the name of your God?" they will say, "Well, his name is Allah." Amazingly, they do not even understand that is a title. That's not the name of any God. Every God has the word Allah, and the plural is Aliha. And we know that even in Islam, there were 360 gods, 360 ilah in the Kaaba. They all have the same title, God. So the word God is not the name of God, but it is simply the title God. Like teacher, like president, like doctor. You don't tell me that the doctor who did the surgery in my eye, his name is doctor. That'll be ridiculous, because I actually work with a bunch of doctors who help me with my eye, and each and every one of them have his own name. There's Dr. Christopher, there's Dr. Imad, there's Dr. John. I mean, they're not all have the name doctor. So it is with God. So for the Muslim to say Allah is the real name for God, that makes them actually ignorant of their own Quran, from which we come up with the 99 names of Allah. So Allah is a title. It can be used for whatever you worship. Now, the question was given in the Bible by Moses to God. We're all familiar with the passage we read in the book of Exodus chapter 3, when God met with Moses in the burning bush. And God told Moses, "Don't come near, because you're standing in holy ground, and take your sandals off, because you're standing in holy ground." Then God commissioned Moses to go back to Egypt to get the children of Israel out of Egypt to the promised land. After all, God heard their cry and saw their suffering. In verse 13 of Exodus chapter 3, we read, "Then Moses said to God, 'Indeed, when I come to the children of Israel and say to them, the God of your fathers has sent me to you, and they say to me, what is his name? What shall I say to them?'" Now, did God say to Moses, "My name is Allah, and people can use my name and shout Allahu Akbar"? Or did God give him a different name? That is what we will be discovering when we get together in our next broadcast, as we continue our study of commentaries on the Quran. And until we meet again, may the true God of the Bible continue to bless you and yours.
4: Perhaps the greatest fear that Muslims have is the constant insecurity that the Quran declares about heaven and hell. According to Islam, no one can know for sure if they will spend eternity with the Lord in heaven or suffering apart from him in hell. Even Muhammad said that he did not know if even he would make it to paradise. Did you know that the Bible says that you can know 100% for sure that your soul will be with the Lord after death? God knows that it would be impossible to live a life of joy and peace if a person was always in doubt about their soul. God wants you to be sure. In fact, Jesus had to come to this earth and die on the cross so that you could know that you had eternal life. You see, our problem is sin, which is rebellion against the God who created us and loves us. God is perfect and holy, and he cannot allow sin into his heaven. We must have our sins forgiven and removed, and that's why Jesus suffered and died on the cross, to pay the penalty for your sins and for mine. Because of what Jesus did on the cross, God can forgive you. He can save you, no matter who you are or what you have done. God has done everything necessary to save your soul, but now the decision is up to you. Will you turn away from your sin and rebellion and trust Jesus as your Lord and Savior? Good works, church attendance, and baptism cannot get your soul to heaven, but Jesus can. The Bible says, "Whoever calls upon the name of the Lord shall be saved." Why don't you call out to the Lord right now, perhaps saying something like this: Dear God, I know that I'm a sinner and that I do deserve to be punished, but I believe that you sent Jesus to die for me, to pay the price for my sins. Right now, I turn away from my sin and I invite you to come and be my Lord and my Savior. Thank you for saving me. In Jesus' name, amen. Have you accepted the Lord Jesus Christ as your Savior? Or perhaps you have further questions about Islam or Christianity. Why not take a moment right now and visit us online at www.thestraightway.org. That's www.thestraightway.org. May God bless you richly until we meet again right here on Revealing the Truth About Islam. 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Thank you.

0: story. Many of these questions can be answered only by Dr. Fauci. He answered none of them.
1: So now the Senate Homeland Security Committee has voted to hold Dr. Fauci in contempt of Congress and refer him to the Justice Department for potential prosecution over his refusal to answer questions of his handling of the COVID-19 pandemic. Primaries in Tennessee using a new congressional map are held today.
2: A new Tennessee congressional map that carved up a majority black district in Memphis is making its electoral debut today in a primary election that will determine the nominees for a Republican attempt at a clean sweep of the state's U.S. House districts in the midterms. 3 months ago, the Republican-led legislature redrew congressional districts following a U.S. Supreme Court ruling that weakened Federal Voting Rights Act protection for minorities. President Donald Trump has cheered the redistricting as part of a national plan to try to help Republicans hold on to their slim House majority in Washington. I'm Lisa Dwyer.
1: In health news, the Food and Drug Administration approving a new flu vaccine for older people, the first made with the same mRNA technology that was key to ending the COVID-19 pandemic. Moderna announcing the approval late Wednesday. The shot is called Influsiva and is for adults age 50 or older. This is SRN News.
3: Foundations of Freedom, a look at America's founding principles and the leaders who shaped our nation.
4: In 1796, George Washington made one of the most consequential decisions in American history. He chose not to seek a third term as president. So why does that matter? Because America was not built on permanent rulers. It was built on ordered liberty. Faith teaches that authority is a stewardship, not a possession. Leaders are accountable to God for how they use power. And why does that still matter today? Because republics survive when leaders respect limits and citizens defend them. Washington's lesson still stands. A republic is preserved when power has limits, and public service remains a duty to God and country, not a path to personal rule.
1: The Senate confirmed Dr. Erica Schwartz as director of the CDC.
5: Schwartz, a former deputy surgeon general and retired U.S. Coast Guard officer, was nominated for the job in April and is the first black woman to serve as director of the CDC. She's a notable departure from prior contenders considered by the Trump administration who have supported the policy of Make America Healthy Again. She has a lengthy record of guiding vaccination programs and crisis responses for the government. The CDC has been without an official director for a year since Dr. Susan Menarez was removed less than a month into the job after clashing with U.S. Health and Human Services Secretary Robert F. Kennedy Jr. over vaccine policies. Bernie Bennett, Washington.
1: The Centers for Disease Control and Prevention said the number of states tied to cyclospora has grown from 9 to 15. Cyclospora causes diarrhea and can be deadly. Investigators initially narrowed the outbreak to lettuce served at Taco Bell. More details at srnnews.com.
6: 1 Peter chapter 1, verse 3. Blessed be the God and Father of our Lord Jesus Christ, which according to his abundant mercy hath begotten us again unto a lively hope by the resurrection of Jesus Christ from the dead. 1 Peter 1, 3. God's word, the Bible, telling us that the foundation of our eternal hope is the resurrection of Jesus Christ.
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9: Have you ever considered how clever sin is? It is so appealing that it draws you in like bait to a hook. It uses the lust of the flesh, the lust of the eyes, and the pride of life to entice. It promises satisfaction, popularity, and pleasure, but that's only for a season. C.H. Spurgeon said that God never allows his children to sin successfully. Indeed, the Apostle Paul wrote that we will reap what we sow. Scripture also tells us that whom God loves, he chastens.
7: Warren Wiersbe writes that there's always a price to pay.

0: And the Apostle James writes that sin, when it is finished, bringeth forth death. 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He also wrote, "Search me, O God, and know my heart. Try me and know my thoughts, and see if there be any wicked way in me, and lead me in the way everlasting." A message from VCY America.
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2: The broadcast. Glad you're with us today, which is August 6, 2026, and we are going to have Nick Holscher on to talk about the FDA approves Moderna's first ever mRNA flu shot despite 75.3% adverse reaction. Oh, boy. So we're going to have him on. Then we're going to have on a first-time guest. The gentleman's name is Vic. Let's see, what is Vic's last name? Does anybody know what Vic's last name is? I'll get to it in a minute. But Vic is going to be on with us. And I think we're also going to be joined by Vic Rohe, R-O-H-E. I think we're also going to be joined by Tamara Scott, because he has found something in the legislation in Florida, of all places, that is of concern, House Bill 945. And he's very concerned because apparently there's some dangerous language, incredibly dangerous language in HB 945 that's overreaching, authoritarian, and unconstitutional. And it sets up a statewide network ready now to arrest, quote, arrest, and report to the federal government when any organization, individual, or others are determined to be a threat to Florida or the U.S. Well, that seems very subjective, does it not? Norwellian. Who defines the word threat? They say, you know, here's the problem, folks. Many of these things, you're like, okay, well, maybe I can handle that under a Trump administration or under a Florida Governor DeSantis. But what if you end up with a Kamala Harris type individual or an SDA person? We deem Brannon House as a Christian broadcaster as a threat. Yeah, this is a real problem. This is why you have to be vigilant and why people are so, let me see a nice word I can use. What's a nice word? Apathetic. I'm going to try to be nice today. This is why people get so apathetic. Oh, our guy won. Our guy won. We're so back. We can rest. That is when we see the most damage done. When, quote, our guy was in there, George W. Bush, we got the Patriot Act, right? What's going on with, quote, our guy in there right now with Trump? All kinds of things. The Genius Act, the Clarity Act, all kinds of things that are a real problem. So this is what happens to people. And frankly, I think it's why the power elite put in a Democrat and then a Republican, a Democrat and then a Republican. They do this because they know they can probably get more done under Republicans. Why not just keep Democrats all the time? If you can raise the money, rig the vote, why not just always put Marxist Democrats in? Because I think they want to get the Republicans in so everybody, a big chunk of people, go to sleep. Because they think problem solved. So this is in Florida, of all places. So we're going to deal with that. So we got a big lineup. Now, I am going to be off of Brannon House Live and Worldview Report until next Wednesday. I'm taking off those two broadcasts, which are so intensive, preparing the Worldview Report every day, the news show, the news stories, and all of it, and then the guest and the booking and the research for Brannon House Live. So I'm taking a little bit of a break, and I'm going to spend time with my daughter and granddaughter and Logan and my kids and Melissa, of course, and Melissa's birthday coming up August 8th. And I'm going to spend a little time reading the final volume three of Revelation commentary. Volume one, volume two are already at the printer. So I've got to hurry through volume three by the end of the weekend. And then that will go to the printer. And then I'm going to start in really quickly on reading and finalizing the book, Biblically Refuting the Heresy of Calvinism. And then I'm going to run real quick and finish up reading the book on why I'm a Christian Zionist, because I want all those out for this fall. So it is a working vacation. So, and apparently I now have got to make a bunch of doctor's appointments.
3: Ooh,
2: you know, ignorance is bliss. But I had some blood work done for the TV show. I thought, oh, fun. Let's have some blood work done. It'd be something fun to talk about. Well, the results came back. I thought they sounded great to me. I'm like, oh, they'll sound all good to me. Melissa looked at them. She said, oh, there's a few concerning numbers in here. See, here's the problem. She comes from a medical social work background. She's used to reading charts. You know, to me, they look great. Let's just keep moving, you know? She looked at them. She's like, oh, no, we ought to ask your doctor, Bashima. My doctor, Bashima. From St. Louis about this. She comes on every Thursday. And I just did this really to have something to talk about on my Thursday night medical show with her. She's like, hey, let's have a fun test. Go get some blood work done. So I wouldn't go get it because I don't like going anywhere. So they finally got me some device that took it out of my arm automatically, overnighted it. Ha! Results are already back. So she's like, oh, yes, we need to go and have your heart scanned with a CT. What? Oh, yeah, there's a few numbers here that concern me, and I want to get your heart scanned. Oh, really? Serious? Yeah, and we'd like to now have more blood work done. I'm like, are you, you know what? Big mistake on my part. Let's go get some blood work done to have something to talk about on television. And now look at what they've got me in. That's not good. But I'm sure it's nothing. I'm like, it's genetics, okay? It's genetics. My aunt lived 101. My father just turned 85. All right, all's good. But there we go. We'll keep you posted. So I may be off the air every now and then in the coming days. Maybe I could bring on at night a picture of my heart, though. That'd be kind of fun, a CT of my heart, and have a scan of it to see if there's any blockage. So anyway, I just walked 3 miles twice this week already. I wasn't huffing and puffing, so I'm pretty sure I'm good. She's like, oh, yeah, people can live with the blockage, 80% blockage for 5 years and not know it. I'm like, what? All right. Well, okay. We'll see. I trust the doctor. This one. I don't trust most of them. I trust this one, though. So we'll see what happens. All right. Let's go to Nick Helscher. He is with another one I trust is Dr. McCullough, who is a cardiologist, by the way, who works with Nick Helscher. Nick Helscher runs his foundation. Nick Helscher, he is an epidemiologist. He joins us today with this headline. FDA approves Moderna's first ever mRNA flu shot despite 7.3% adverse reaction rate. Oh, wow. Okay. Welcome back, Nick. Thank you for being with us.
4: Thanks for having me. This is a grave disappointment, that's for sure.
2: Man, this is going on in the Trump administration. I thought we were back. We could rest. The good guys were in office. Huh, Nick?
4: Yeah, that's what I thought, but we've had two disturbing revelations today and yesterday. So first of all, we saw that the new CDC director, Dr. Erica Schwartz, she was just confirmed by the Senate. She recently called mRNA injections safe and effective, and she's also was responsible for mandating flu shots, smallpox shots, and anthrax shots on U.S. forces while she was working in the military. So she's called the queen of vaccine mandates. So now she's in charge of the CDC, and then literally hours later, we saw that the FDA approved Moderna's new mRNA flu injection, despite 75% of participants suffering adverse reactions, and only like 40% in the traditional flu shot group suffered adverse reactions. And in the mRNA group, I looked at the FDA briefing documents that they used to approve this. In the mRNA group, there were four times more severe systemic reactions compared to the traditional flu shot group. So it was way more dangerous. And lastly, there was no placebo group for efficacy. No placebo group. They compared it to another dangerous conventional flu shot. So this is a deep, deep disappointment. Maha has again been betrayed.
2: 75 point, here's the graphic. You make beautiful graphics here. 75.3% adverse reaction rate among adults 65 within 7 days. Within 7 days. What happens within 7 days?
4: Oh, within 7 days, they'll get high fever. They'll have fatigue. They'll have body aches, myalgia. and they'll feel like garbage. And, you know, we shouldn't be injecting into older adults. Again, this is approved for adults over 50. We should not be injecting people that is causing harm to their bodies and high fevers and causing oxidative stress and all sorts of biological damage. You know, that's not normal. We have to get away from doing that. And 75% is quite unacceptable. You know, this safety profile is not looking like it should have been approved.
2: And then we see severe systemic reactions, four times more, higher, 3.94 times higher. That's number two, severe systemic reactions. Grade three, systemic reactions, adults 65 and older. So you want to comment on that?
4: Yeah, I mean, well, that just goes to show. So systemic reactions, grade three, basically means like these are severe fevers, like vomiting and, you know, neurological disturbances and all sorts of things that are severe. And they could lead to doctor's visits or even hospitalizations. And so when it occurs four times more frequently in the group that they just approved, something's very wrong here, right? I don't see any rationale to approving this. We already know mRNA is extremely dangerous. We already know it resulted in millions of deaths, injuries, and disabilities with COVID-19 shots. So, you know, those should have been pulled off of the market years ago. They're still on the market, and now they just continue to add on new mRNA injections for more and more and more diseases.
2: And then they had no placebo group. The pivotal efficiency or efficacy trial used active comparators, no placebo. Why would they do that, Nick?
4: Because they don't care about the actual safety and efficacy. So instead of, because if they used an actual placebo group, it would have been the most catastrophic, you know, safety profile we've ever seen, because it would show just how dangerous it is. So to kind of tone that down a bit, they just use another vaccine as the comparator. And this is absolute. And so that only not only screws up the efficacy findings, it screws up the safety findings. And they do it because, you know, using placebo groups exposes the fact that vaccines are unsafe. And that's why none of the childhood vaccines were licensed by the FDA based on a pre-licensing placebo-controlled trial. So they don't use placebo groups for the childhood vaccines either.
2: So what this comes down to is whether it's Democrat, Republican, Trump, MAGA, MAHA, the deep state's too deep, the swamp is too deep. At the end of the day, Trump will leave. We'll have gotten a few things, but it's pretty much the ship of state is still sailing in the same direction. True?
4: Yep. It's sailing in the same direction. You know, the deep state, the biomedical deep state actors, you know, they kind of just they want to treat the new administration as transients. In other words, you know, they think they're going to go away in 3 years or 2 years. And so, you know, they're just going to do whatever they want, despite, you know, what RFK says, or, you know, HHS or Jay Bhattacharya or any of these individuals, despite what the public says, they don't care. They're just going to humiliate the Make America Healthy Again movement and do all these horrible things. And actually, they're using Fauci as a distraction, it seems, because while we had great news just now with Fauci, this all occurred at the exact same time.
2: Oh, so they released this. So this is now Fauci's covering all this. It's giving them cover. Let's talk about that. I think Fauci was just found in contempt of Congress. He enacted the Fifth Amendment 111 times thereabout in his testimony, which I don't know, again, why he needed to do that. He'd already been pardoned. And some say he actually created more problems for himself by doing that. I don't know. I'm not an attorney. We'll get to that and more with Tamara Scott and a brand new guest right after this.
0: This is Jim Schneider inviting you to join us daily for Crosstalk. The prophet Ezekiel wrote about the duties of the watchman on the wall, who was charged with warning the people as danger approached. 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Nevertheless, the watchman gave a very necessary alert. 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
2: 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Dr. Anthony Fauci subpoenaed by three GOP state AGs for allegedly profiting off COVID-19 guidance. These are
3: Hey, we lost you, Brandon. We lost your audio.

All right, standing by. There is some technical difficulty there at the Worldview Radio studio. Stand by for us as we wait for Brannon to rejoin us. Thank you.

Hey, we're not there quite yet. Hopefully, getting things. I'm talking to Brandon by text, and so if we have to switch over to another phone line, we will do that here momentarily if we cannot restore our normal process here. So please stand by. We're working on it.

0: Just getting some instruction here from Brandon while we wait. Brandon, we're going to leave things up and live for you. As soon as you can rejoin us, please do so. But also on another line here, Vic, do we have you?
1: You have me here.
0: Okay. We're having some technical difficulty there at the main studio where Brandon is. So until he is able to rejoin us, he is giving me some instructions, if you will, just to have you come on and talk a little bit. Vic Rowe, is that am I saying your last name correctly?
1: No, it's Longo Longy.
0: Okay, I'm glad I asked, because not certainly not prepared for that one. But Vic, you have had some talks here with Brandon as of late, and he wanted to have you come on and just weigh in a little bit on Dr. Fauci and that current situation.
1: Wow, that's a curve. I thought I was going to be talking about HR 945.
0: Okay, well, That would be fine as well, because I know he's got several talking points that he wanted to have you comment on, Vic. And so by all means, what would you share today?
1: In terms of 945 or in terms of Fauci?
0: In terms of the 945 is fine, if that's what you're prepared to visit about.
1: Well, that I'm prepared for. I mean, I could give other comments about Fauci, but I don't think they'd be of much value.
0: Okay. All right.
2: Well, I'm back. I'm back.
0: There. We got you, Brandon. Good. We're barely getting Vic introduced here on the air for you while we were waiting for you to come back. So
2: thank you, Dalton.
0: The floor is all yours, brother.
2: Thank you, Dalton. Sorry, guys. We had a power went out and flared up and went out and surged or whatever it did. Went out and came right back up, but that takes a minute to get these machines all to come back. So
0: yep.
2: Sorry for that.
0: You're back.
2: Apparently we lost Nick in the process. Oh, Nick is there. Let me go to Nick and finish with Nick real quick. Nick, Fauci, I see where Fauci is being investigated. This is a worldviewreport.com. Dr. Anthony Fauci subpoenaed by three GOP state AGs for allegedly profiting off the COVID-19 guidance. So because he got a pardon from an auto pen doesn't mean he's free at the state level, maybe the federal level, but not the state level. So who are these three state GOP AGs? Do you know?
3: General, I did launch an investigation into him, did subpoena him for documents. And there were a few other states. I don't remember the exact ones, but what they are doing, they are launching these state level investigations, because at the federal level, nothing has occurred. He's basically walked free after pleading the fifth 111 times, but there actually is some progress at the federal level. We actually saw just today, the Senate Committee of Homeland Security did vote 8-5 to hold Fauci in contempt of Congress. And so that contempt referral is being delivered to the DOJ by Rand Paul. And so the DOJ will have the final say. Will they prosecute him? Will Fauci face up to a year in prison? Or what will they do now that they've held him in contempt? We'll see. So there's an action there. Also, it appears Rand Paul's team was able to obtain Fauci's iPhone backup copy. So now they have his phone records, his phone data. There's probably lots of very disturbing things on there. And then lastly, the Vyers Law Group did just send all 50 state attorneys general criminal referral requests against Fauci, seeking his prosecution, as well as many other public health officials for crimes cited, including terrorism, murder, manslaughter, fraud, racketeering, and even kidnapping and battery for lethal hospital protocols. They've collected hundreds of victims, witness statements. These families and individuals in these families were killed by being denied treatments that they requested, while at the same time, these hospitals were getting monetary financial compensation for these lethal policies. And so there's so many initiatives ongoing to finally get justice for what has occurred against Fauci and many other individuals. So we just have to wait and see what's going to happen.
2: Wow. Okay. So, you know, do you think anything will happen? Because at the end of the day, the average person gets thrown into prison and, you know, destroyed. But then the deep state actors, they just keep getting away with it. And, I mean, they couldn't even figure out who killed a sitting president of the United States. We still don't know who killed Charlie Kirk beyond what we're told was some transgender shooter, which to me doesn't all add up. We don't know much about the guy that was killed that was attempting to shoot President Trump, if indeed that didn't line up. He's walking all over the place. He was seen minutes in advance. The oversight guys on the roof just happened to leave. I mean, from Kennedy to Trump to Charlie Kirk, I mean, to, you know, again, highly suspect as to who really killed MLK. Of course, we don't really know much about RFK, the president's brother, who's running for president. I mean, all these people seem to get away with it. So you really think at the end of the day, a man running, you know, the play for the deep state when it comes to the shot, you really think he's going to... And the guy, I guess, who was appointed to introduce mRNA shots into the public arena. I mean, he's clearly going to get away with this, right?
3: Yeah, unfortunately, they probably are all going to get away with it. But at least there's initiatives. At least there's initiatives. You're right. The FDA, Senator Ron Johnson found this. The FDA officials, FDA leadership, Peter Marks and other individuals, they buried 25 major safety signals with the COVID shots in 2021. They have the internal communications now. They buried sudden cardiac death safety signals, pulmonary infarctions, heart attacks, brain clots, strokes, neurological damage. So they knew all of this was happening, the FDA, from the mRNA injections. And they told the scientist, the FDA chief scientist who discovered that, to cease and desist. And so, yeah, those individuals need to be held accountable. And so we got to see justice. It has to happen.
2: Yeah, we do need to see justice. You got that right. All right, Nick, he is on X. What's your handle on X, Nick?
3: It's Nick Hulscher, NichulScher.
2: Give it again.
3: NichulScher.
2: Nick Hulscher, just like it sounds. At Nick, N-I-C, N-I-C for Nick. Everything else, Nick Hulscher, at Nick Hulscher on X. And also his articles appear over at thefocalpoints.com, thefocalpoints.com, the director of the Peter McCullough Foundation. Nick, thanks for being with us.
3: Thanks for having me.
2: We normally have Nick at night, but we had decided to have him here instead today. All right. Joining me now is Tamara Scott. Tamara had a guest on the other day, Vic, who you already heard Dalton talking with just a little bit while ago. I've never talked to Vic, and so we'll talk to Vic for the first time on the air here. He's never been a guest, obviously, then. But Tamara texted.
4: Hello.
0: Yeah, stand by for us, Vic.
4: Okay.
0: It is possible that we've lost connection once again.
2: We're back again. It's just storms.
0: Okay.
2: But we're back. Thank you, Dalton. Dalton's being a real team player today, guys. But what can you do, right? When it comes to this, well, I can't control the thunder and lightning, but I don't think it's the thunder. I think it's the lightning that's the issue. But joining us is Tamara Scott. Tamara, welcome back to the broadcast. Thank you for being with us.
5: Brandon House, thanks. I'm glad to be here.
2: Glad to have you with us. Okay, so tell us about what we're about to hear from Vic, because it's pretty disturbing. And I said in my opening monologue today, you know, your guy gets elected and people go to sleep. They did it with George W., and yet we got the Patriot Act. They do it with President Trump, and we got the Clarity Act, the Genius Act, stable coins, all this coming in. You got the governor down there in Florida, DeSantis. This is what happens when good people check out, and yet thankfully guys like Vic didn't go to sleep because the price of freedom is eternal vigilance. Tell us about what you've uncovered with Vic here.
5: And so someone introduced me to Vic. I did not know him, but he's running. He's a candidate. He's not even in the legislature, but he's running for the Senate district seat where Joe Gruters, who is now the chair of the RNC, that district is open. It's Vic's district. And so he was just doing some research. It's an open seat. He's not challenging an incumbent. but the fellow who is running as well is coming over from the House, so he does have a voting record. Vic wanted to see what types of things this guy was voting for. He looked through, and this was one of the bills that the opponent, the primary opponent, had voted for in committee. So he had voted for this in committee. Vic started reading it, and the more he started reading it, the more alarmed he became. It is HB 945, House Bill 945. There's also a Senate companion, which is a very dangerous thing. When you see that, that tells you they're planning on slipping these through very quickly before anybody has the time to become awakened to it, to send out an email alert to their email list. They get it done, and then they can say, we never heard any problem with it. So it's Senate Bill 1712 is a Senate bill. It's just 5 pages, right? Looks harmless enough. But when you go into it, and I don't know if you've got Vic coming on. I don't want to steal his thunder, yep. But he found several situations in this bill where it is overreaching. Terminology is concerning. We're talking about a statewide team that would be able to arrest. We don't know how this team is elected, or obviously it's going to be appointed most likely. But just what they have, the ability that they have over your life is going to be alarming. It's overreaching, authoritarian, and cannot stand.
2: All right, let's bring in Nick right after the hard break because, pardon? Bring in Vic. What'd I say, Nick? Oh, there you go, Nick, Vic. Yeah, I could see where that would happen, right? Sorry. Let's bring in Vic after this break because we've laid the foundation. And how on earth did this happen in Florida? This would be what you would think would happen in Minnesota or Michigan or California or New York. But no, it's Florida. We'll get into it with Vic right after this break. Don't go away.
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2: 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And again, just to let everybody know, I am not doing Worldview Report. I'm not doing Brennan House Live. I'm not doing Worldview Weekend Hour. I'm not doing any of that. My normal schedule is not going to be normal until a week. Well, guess what will be Wednesday. Wednesday is when my schedule will become normal once again. Until then, I will be just doing Worldview Radio. I've asked Shahram Haidian to sit in and guest host along with a few others along the way. And I'm going to work on finishing volume 3 of editing it. Of Revelation and be done with that. And then on the other two books I want out by this fall and spend some time with Melissa and my daughter and granddaughter and family, particularly for her birthday coming up August 8th. So don't panic. Don't worry. Nothing's wrong with me, but then there might be a few people who would dispute that fact. So nothing is wrong with me that I know of. All right. But isn't that denial is usually the biggest problem people have, is it not? So maybe there's more here than we should get into today. So joining me now, though, is Vic. We've already had Nick, but joining me now is Vic. Vic, welcome back to the broadcast. Thanks for being with us.
1: Thank you.
2: So tell me this. How did you stumble onto this bill? And of all places, why Florida? I thought Florida was like the front line of freedom in Florida.
1: Yeah, so you would think that until you look under the covers. Basically, I'm running for the Senate because of my opponent's voting record. And I was looking into all these things. He had voted for a large number of bills that transfer power from the local government to the state government, and sometimes, in some cases, directly to the developers. So we were researching the bills he had voted for. We came across this bill. It's HB 945. And basically what it does is it establishes a new statewide police agency. And the purpose of the agency is to analyze your views and opinions and make arrests.
2: Wait a minute. Let's stop right there. Analyze views and opinions. So now we're clearly into the subjective category.
1: I would say that's correct. And what it is it defines, the bill defines every person or entity who is unfriendly to the government of Florida and the United States as an adversary intelligence entity. So if they feel that you're unfriendly to Florida, now you're an adverse intelligence entity, if you're just a person, right? When you really sit down and analyze the words, it's incredible. And it's very, to me, it's unconstitutional, which brings up another question. So this is a task force that they're going to create, and one of their missions is to analyze your patterns of life and to make arrests. Each team, though, will have a regional federal liaison officer. So if they're having a federal liaison officer, that means they have to be liaising with someone in the federal government. Right? And if you further look at the bill, they use terms that are not really police terms, they're FBI terms. They talk about a special agent in charge, and they use the kind of language that you would expect in the FBI, not from a police agency. So the question then
2: becomes, this is very who wrote this bill? And this is very interesting because we have some people like the former governor of Minnesota, regardless of what people think about him, you know, that's not the point. I believe him when he said that after he became the governor, the third party candidate in Minnesota, the former wrestler, what was that guy's name? Jesse Ventura. After he became the governor, he said that he was brought down to the basement of the Capitol in St. Paul, Minnesota, in a half circle, and the guys in the room were all CIA, and they wanted to know how it was he got elected. And we have heard from numerous other people that the CIA is present in every state capital in the nation. So the question is the FBI there as well? So who wrote this bill?
1: That's a good question. I know who the representative who submitted it, but it was also, they referred to it as an introducer. So he was the introducer, and there were 15 co-introducers. So we took a look at them. And they were very diverse. They were from all over the state, different places in the state. There were men and women. They were of all different ethnic groups. It was almost like you picked the people to be the co-introducers that looked like the bill had the widest possible support that you could possibly have. And it just looked like the whole thing was stage managed. So after they introduced it in both houses, the Senate and the House. In the House, it was supposed to go through four committees and in the Senate three. So in the House, it went through the first committee. It passed out of that 7-1. And the same thing, coincidentally, in the Senate, it passed out of the first committee 7-1. Then in the House, it got a large majority in the second committee, and in the third committee it passed, and it was in the fourth and final committee. And in the Senate also, it was in the second committee, but it was, you could see they were rushing this thing through and it was getting ready for passage. So when I was very alarmed. So what I did was I texted Joe Gruden's, who's the head of he's the chair of the RNC, right, the National Republican Committee. And I texted him. I said, Joe, did you see this bill? And he texted me back, no. He said, what's in it? I said, it's only four pages. Just read it. And that was it. And then about a week later, leadership pulled the bill. So I thought, well, you know, maybe it had some effect on him, and you know, and maybe it's just coincidence. And then I ran into him about a week ago at a meeting, and I asked him. I said, Joe, did that text I sent you had anything to do with the bill being pulled? And he looked at me and he said, absolutely. And he even kind of like was a little apologetic. He said, listen, you can't know every bill. And I agree with that. There were 1,200 bills submitted this year, and plus he's running the RNC and is the state senator. So if his staff didn't alert him to this, it makes perfect sense he didn't know about it. But when he found out about it, he took corrective action. It looks to me. So I was happy about that. But this bill is going to come back. There was only one lobbyist on the bill, one company. And my information is that it was a foreign company. And they hadn't taken a position for or against. Normally, when you sign on as a lobbyist on a bill, you sign on as you're for it or you're against it. This one didn't pick either one. But with the way that this is organized and all of these co-sponsors, to me that suggests that there's a lot of money behind this bill. This bill is not going away.
2: But okay, there's a lot of money. Who would be putting the money behind this? The federal government, dark shadow government bank accounts. Who's pushing this?
1: The answer is we haven't figured that out yet. At some point in time, we'll probably take a look at the contributions to those 15 co-introducers and the initial introducer. So we'll look at their donations. That takes a long time to do that. And we can't do that during a campaign to Senate because we're only 12 days away from the primary. So
2: let me ask you this. Who, if you had to guess, let's just go with theories right now. Who is this trying to set up? Conservatives, Christians, anti-vaxxers, Christian Zionists, people like myself who are very much in favor of defending the right, biblical, historical right of the Jewish people, Jews themselves. Who do you think is the ones they're going after with this bill?
1: I don't think they're targeting any specific group. I think this is part of the Great Reset. I think this is part of the transition of taking America from being a free country and turning it into a totalitarian country. I think this is a good blueprint to do that. And here's why I say that. Because because they're liaisoning with the federal government. Well, the federal government's not going to just liaison with Florida. There's 50 states.
2: So have you found this in any other states?
1: Trying to let state legislatures take a look at this and say, is there something in your legislature that's similar to this bill? Because it looks like they're looking to run this out of Washington, not out of Tallahassee.
2: Well, again, it sounds like the FBI, who is involved in all the, knocking on people's doors and intimidating mothers at school board meetings. I mean, they already were doing this under Biden. This is just going to put it into law at the state levels.
1: And actually, when I did some more research this morning, and I found out that this is kind of, how can I say, it's an add-on to a program that was started under Obama, with the Florida Department of Law Enforcement, where a concept was to get the states involved in supposed anti-terrorism. But in reality, what it's doing is they're trying to absolutely get rid of free speech. And in 2019, the UN and the World Economic Forum, right, which is basically just a club of the 1,000 largest companies in the world, they formed a partnership. And one of the objectives of that partnership was to squelch free speech worldwide. And the reason that they want to squelch free speech worldwide is because they feel if people can talk to each other and communicate with each other, they will not accept transhumanism. So here in the U.S., they have a big problem. It's called the First Amendment, right? So this bill is clearly in violation of the First Amendment, and it's almost like when this was written, they felt like, well, we can get rid of the First Amendment, and they can. All they have to do is have a new constitutional convention, and do away with the First Amendment. Now, Florida and 33 other states have already made application to the Congress for a new constitutional convention. If they get one more state, the Congress shall call it. Under the Constitution, it says when they get 34 applications, the Congress shall call a new constitutional convention. So the other thing that's alarming about this bill is normally when we say these things are going to happen, you can't call market timing. You don't know when this is going to happen. But in this bill, it says that this will be fully, I mean, I'll give you the exact, you know, to be fully staffed no later than December 30th of 2033. So that gives you their target date. They want to have this thing up and running and arresting people for their thoughts and opinions by 2033.
2: Well, let's hold right there for 1 second, because we got a break coming up. I want to come back. I want to bring in Tamara Scott. You know, this sounds, again, like you said, Mark of the, I'm going to say it. This sounds like Mark of the Beast, but it certainly sounds like World Economic Forum. That you have to have a digital ID to be online, digital ID to open a bank account, digital ID to be on social media, everything. We've shown that graphic, which the graphic was dated 2018, the one we have, we've been showing for years. Well, this sounds like Mark of the Beast technology, doesn't it, folks? So we come back, let's bring in Tamara on this. Now, I think all we need to do is take this bill, 4 pages, dump it into several AI programs and ask it to search and see if it's in any other states. Let's do that, guys. Let's do that, because I think we might find something there. We'll be right back. Don't go away, guys.
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2: 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We are here live. It is, just for the record, August 6, 2026. I'm going to replay this tonight after Brandon House Live. I think Sharam's sitting in for me tonight, right? So we'll play this afterwards so everybody knows I'm here. It's real. It's not AI. It's not Memorex. Everything's fine, and I do appreciate everybody being concerned, but I'm just taking off a few days from the heavier lifting of the news, Worldview Report, and Brennan House Live, back normal schedule on Wednesday, but I'm going to continue doing radio. Joining me is Vic, and his last name is R-O-H-E. He's a candidate for Florida, Senate District 22 in Florida. Before I bring Tamara back in, Vic, it specifically used wording. I want to get to what you just said. Wording about, you said something that clearly showed we were in the subjective category. What was that wording you said's in the bill?
1: I believe we're talking about analyzing patterns of life, or maybe the wording you wanted was a person who's demonstrated actions, views, or opinions
2: that views are and opinions.
1: Or unfriendly to the interests of this state.
2: So views or opinions. Unfriendly, is that the word, unfriendly?
1: The word in the bill is actually inimical, but nobody knows what that means. I had to look it up myself, and inimical just means unfriendly.
2: Okay, so unfriendly, Florida bill that is going to potentially arrest people for unfriendly thoughts, Views, what was the other word?
1: The words is views and opinions in the bill.
2: Views, okay, unfriendly views and opinions about the state of Florida or the U.S. government, correct?
1: Correct.
2: Wow. Okay, so we're running this now through several different AI programs, which, you know, those are so fast. And we just dumped the bill in there, House Bill 945, to see if, and we've asked it, provide us if there's any other bills in the country with this same language. We'll see if we get any results back before the show's over. Joining me again is Tamara Scott. Tamara, boy, my ears perked up when he said they would need a constitutional convention. You, I, Phyllis Schlafly for 20 plus years, she longer than that, but Phyllis and I for 20 plus years have been talking about a constitutional convention, why they're bad. Now they want to call it a Article 5, rename it. Here you go. One more state, and it sounds like that could happen, Tamara.
5: I don't know that I agree with Vic on the numbers. It depends if they're using the same language or differing language. If we were that close, I think we'd see much more of an uproar. At the same time, we've already heard them threaten they're going to try it without the numbers. This came out in a PBS article May of last year. They were going to try to come out with a convention, call for an Article 5 convention, even though they didn't have the numbers to do it. So we'll see about that. They're now saying that they're going to use just the balanced budget, which is odd because Santorum was in South Dakota just this last spring saying that it's going to be too difficult to get a balanced budget passed. 38 states, three-fourths is just too much. See, remember in the very beginning, Robert Kelly, their staff attorney, said, we want to undo Article 1, Article 2, Article 3. That's not an amendment. That's an overhaul of every branch. Then they wanted to redo Article 5, which is how you call for a convention. And the only reason you would redo that is to make it easier. And Santorum has said he wants a convention every 5 years, and they don't think it should be as difficult to call for one. So that's what they're going to be after with this. They're going to try and make it easier to call for a convention. So if they get their way. Now, I think the other thing that adds into this, and maybe you agree or don't agree, 2030 is when we've got the AI coming, the 6G coming in full bore, and they're going to call us human Borgs, human Borg Genesis. We just talked about on the show. And so they will have the ability to read brain waves, and they say manipulate the brain. So then are they manipulating the thoughts that they're going to come arrest us for? Or is this just make it that much more quickly when they detect something they don't like that they're at our door waiting to arrest us?
2: Well, if they tune into this show, they don't have to wonder what our thoughts are. We tell them.
5: Right. But I don't know if you've seen the video with Yuval Harari talking about 2030. And he says kids who are born after 2020 won't have to worry. They can have conversations with dead relatives, celebrities they've never met, gorillas, whatever it may be. They won't be able to tell if they are real, authentic experiences or if it's something they've contrived, and they won't care. So they also say they'll tell you what vocation to take. They'll tell you when to change vocations, when to end a relationship. So this is the kind of control they're after. And if you don't come along and you're not compliant, that may be when they send the police to your door.
2: Mm-hmm. And the mark of the beast, one, again, has to wonder if the mark of the beast is more than just a mark.
5: Right.
2: That it is the word that is used there in the original language is like on the skin. But being on the skin doesn't mean there's not something also underneath the skin. And the concern is, what are they doing from a biometric standpoint to manipulate things, right? I mean, it's not. And again, we also wondered, how is it they're able to track down people who become believers during the tribulation period? I think we're starting to find out more and more, Tamara, how that might happen.
5: Well, you've got the CEO of Nokia. Apparently, he was on a video today, and we were talking about it. And he said, it won't be like your smartphone. It will no longer be interfacing with your smartphone. It'll be things that are in your body. So they're expecting people to inject or put chips or put something into their body. So there you go, under the skin.
2: All right, Vic, when you bring this up, is it getting any traction in the state of Florida? People alarmed?
1: People don't know about it in the state of Florida.
2: Is there a Senate version?
1: Who's talking about it that yes. I know of in the state. No, nobody in the state of Florida knows about this bill.
2: But there is a Senate version, right?
5: Yeah.
1: Yes.
2: Okay.
1: SB 1712.
2: So what we have to do is spend some time doing some research, finding if this is in any other states. Because it sounds like it definitely is. Sounds like this. We're not finding it right now. They're telling me. So we got to find out if this kind of wording is in other states. But number two, how close is this to passing? Has it passed the House or the Senate yet?
1: No, here's what happened. We're out of session. So what happened was, just like I said, it was going through, it was flying through the Senate. Now, theoretically, they're only supposed to be in session for 2 months, but this year they were in session for like 6 months. But the actual formal session ended at the end of March. And so, but before that, leadership pulled the bill before the end of session. So it never got a floor vote, but my opponent voted for it in committee. And then,
2: okay. So we're going to keep tracking this. We're running out of time. I wish we had more time. We're going to keep tracking this, Vic. You keep us posted. Tamara, keep us posted. Tamara, hold right there. Vic, we'll let go. Stay tuned for Crosstalk coming up.
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2: All right, take care, guys.
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0: With SRN News, I'm John Scott. Iran and the U.S. say a deal on the Strait of Hormuz is near.
1: Iran and Oman have moved closer to an agreement on the Strait of Hormuz. The strait's closure has driven up global fuel prices. But speaking Wednesday in Las Vegas, President Trump said the price of oil has stabilized somewhat recently and predicted it will drop whenever the Iran war is over.
2: We may have to send it up again. We may have to, you know what happens when we send it up, but

0: President Zelensky says Ukraine has hit more oil facilities deep inside Russia, targeting refineries in Bashkortostan and the Yaroslavl region. Senator Rand Paul tells colleagues holding Dr. Anthony Fauci in contempt of Congress is not punitive.
1: Seeking the truth is not a witch hunt. Accountability is not vengeance. Accountability is what stands between the American people and a repeat of the mistakes and the very real consequences of the past.
0: The Senate Homeland Security Committee voting to hold Fauci in contempt of Congress and refer him to the Justice Department. Fauci withheld answers to questions about the COVID pandemic. This is SRN News. The debate over women's sports is spilling far beyond the basketball court. Supporters of Indiana Fever guard Sophie Cunningham gathered outside a recent WNBA game in Minnesota, voicing support for her position that girls and women's sports should be reserved for biological females.
2: Fans held signs backing Cunningham as counter-protesters arrived carrying LGBTQ flags and using loudspeakers, turning the area outside the arena into a tense public showdown over gender and athletics. For Christians, the debate begins with the simple truth that God created two genders, male and female, and that distinction is not a matter of politics or personal preference. That belief is why many families see calls for sex-segregated sports as more than just a matter of fairness, safety, and protecting opportunities for women and girls. Bernie Bennett reporting.
0: Many families asking, how do you protect the integrity of women's sports while keeping the focus on WNBA games, not divisions over sports and gender? This is SRN News. British researchers report a breakthrough in clinical trials of vaccines that do not need to be refrigerated.
3: These trials were on the tetanus diphtheria vaccine. It's normally a liquid, but a sugar called tremolose was used to stabilize the vaccine as it was turned into a dry powder. Some plants use this sugar to protect their cells during drought. The resulting vaccine was stored at room temperature for up to a year and then rehydrated for trials involving 60 volunteers. The researchers said the vaccine was safe and appeared to produce similar immune responses to the conventional vaccine.
0: The BBC's James Gallagher. In other health news, the FDA approving a new flu vaccine for older people, the first made with the same RNA technology that was key to ending the COVID pandemic. Moderna announcing the approval. The shot is called Influceva and is for adults 50 and older. More details at srnnews.com.
4: 1 Peter chapter 1, verse 3. Blessed be the God and Father of our Lord Jesus Christ, which according to his abundant mercy hath begotten us again unto a lively hope by the resurrection of Jesus Christ from the dead. 1 Peter 1, 3. 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
8: 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The son of a clergyman, he not only brought to life Guinevere and Sir Lancelot, but wrote The Charge of the Light Brigade, recording the courage of the British cavalry as they rode to their deaths fighting the Russians. Honored by Queen Victoria as poet laureate, Alfred Lord Tennyson wrote, Cast all your cares on God, that anchor holds.
7: This has been an American Minute with Bill Federer. 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
1: Friends, thank you for joining us today here on Crosstalk. Today's program is coming as a stern warning. As children around the nation are preparing to go back into the classroom, our warning today is to alert you that schools nationwide are carrying books with graphic sexual content. Indeed, pornographic books have infiltrated both into the classroom and into the school libraries, not to mention in the public libraries as well. But by design, these books are falling into the hands of children for the purpose of grooming them under the guise of education. Well, our guest today is engaged in launching a new nationwide initiative that is focused on helping citizens challenge these sexually explicit books in public school libraries. Joining us today, we welcome Karen England. She is president of the Capital Resource Institute. They're a pro-family public policy organization with a focus on education, religious freedom, parental rights, and life. They educate and strengthen families and engage in public policy. But Karen is also the founder of the initiative Take Back the Classroom. Karen, thanks for joining us today.
2: Hey, thank you for having me.
1: So many of these books that we're discussing here today, they're so graphic, we can't even read so much of the material from their pages on this Christian radio station. But I'd like for you to, first of all, help our listeners understand just the size and the scope of this problem. Is this just confined to a particular area of the country? Is this just blue states? Help us understand the magnitude of the issue.
2: Okay, I'm not going to read. You also can't say the words and put this stuff up on Facebook. You get flagged and it's taken down.
1: Right.
2: So how this information is accessible to our minor children with our tax dollars in schools is absolutely crazy. So it is far and wide. It's in red states and blue states. Red states are often the worst states because they think their state is fine. We have found over 1.4 million sexually explicit books across the country.
1: Wow.
2: And to give you an example, one of the first books we're going to be talking about is in over 7,000 school districts nationwide, including where I'm at, Clarksville, Tennessee, and there's a bill, there's a law against this. Schools were supposed to clean this up. So Texas still has awful books. Florida has awful books. What people don't understand is books are done entirely different than curriculum. So when the so-called Don't Say Gay bill passed in Florida, everyone thought, oh, well, of course, we're fine. But library books aren't curriculum. And so there's a whole different set of governing rules or procedures that libraries in public schools have to take, and it's just different than curriculum.
1: So there are classrooms that the teacher will have bookshelves in there. That's one issue or part of the curriculum, but there is also the library itself that has this wide gamut. And I just want to be sure I heard you right, Karen. Did you say 1.4 million books?
2: Yes, and that is, and I have to tell you, when we started this 4 years ago, we only had about 300 titles we were looking for, and about 6 weeks ago, we added another 600.
1: Wow.
2: So the 1.4 million, we've only, granted California was in that, but we have only done probably 7 states with that expanded list. We're doing new states every day, but so that 1.4 million is going to be closer to probably 3.5 in a few more months.
1: Another question here, just to help us understand the magnitude of this problem. Are these books confined to just the upper grade levels or just to libraries at high schools?
2: Oh, no. They're libraries all over. You find them, oddly enough, there's in Oklahoma, there's a terrible elementary school that has stuff that I wouldn't allow adults to read. It's at Kiefer Elementary. It's in the Kiefer School District. And no, another book is in our elementary school until I went before the school board a few weeks ago and challenged them on it and wrote an op-ed, and that book got removed from the elementary school, but the rest of the porn books are all over. So, I mean, those are examples of red as red can be states. And as far as a teacher's classroom, we have a model policy that has been passed in two California school districts, and we include in that the teacher's library falls under that. But what a lot of people don't know, often these books are assigned in freshman English class. And so a couple of years ago here in Tennessee, a gentleman who was the principal who went to my church, the teacher at his school did a banned book reading assignment and gave a list of the books. And the books were all these sexually explicit books. And it told them to look through them before they make a decision which one they're going to pick. Now, you think this guy got in trouble? No, he's been promoted.
1: Wow.
2: Yeah.
1: So
2: it's everywhere.
1: Yeah, it's assigned reading in some cases. In other places, it's part of if a library has a recommended reading list, they'll find books like these listed there as well. And I saw something on your website because, there's many people I'm sure listening right now. They think, I'm just in this rural area. It's not happening in my community. But you have indicated that there is no town, no public school district that is immune from this.
2: No, not at all. And the one thing that we do that makes our organization unique is we actually search the database of the local school. So if you go to our website, takebacktheclassroom.com, you will be able to go to your state and then look up your specific school. And then you can click on your school and you can see what books are there. And then you can click on the book report and it gives you the information as to it gives you pages of excerpts from that book so you can decide if you think it's appropriate for your minor children and for tax dollars to be spent on this stuff. And so it's, again, I used to be one of those moms. I would poo-poo the book ladies. That's what I would call them. And I was very judgmental. I was like, why aren't we doing more about comprehensive sex ed? And I still do anything regarding the sexualization of our kids. But during COVID, when I looked at how deep and wide this issue is in these books, I just had to stop and really focus on it, and we built a database. So parents, the biggest thing is parents don't believe it's in their school.
1: Mm-hmm.
2: Again, principal went to my Southern Baptist church. His daughter actually did worship there, and his librarian assigned something, and when it was I still have the assignment of what they were telling these kids to read and do. And the school district ended up a year or two later promoting him. So the education establishment tends to be A-okay with these books.
1: Friends, again, the website, and we'll refer to this often because it is a wealth of resource on this issue, takebacktheclassroom.com. And you can go in there, put in your state and then your community. You'll find the listing of libraries, the schools that are right there, the listing of books that have been found there. And I'm sad to say it's probably just scratching the surface on this issue because they are coming out day after day after day. And Karen, one would just naturally think that anti-obscenity laws would not allow for this to take place. Is that true that or doesn't such laws apply here?
2: Well, there's a couple of things. Oklahoma actually is one of the handful of states that do not give schools an exception for obscenity. And so I'll explain this obscenity law. So years ago, when obscenity was deemed harmful to minors, there were over 43 states that went and changed their laws to allow for educational purposes, and they specifically list public schools, public libraries, and universities as being exempt. So you can show obscene material to a minor in a classroom that you wouldn't be able to show a minor out on the street, and it would be considered obscene.
1: My.
2: And so that's kind of the starting. But even if they got rid of those obscenity laws, just like Oklahoma never had one of them. They were one of the seven states that didn't do it. Obscenity is a really high bar to pass. This stuff is obscene, but legally, obscene is like hardcore of hardcore porn. So, sexually explicit is still all over our schools. And so they can get rid of the obscenity laws, and that's great, and they should. but you still have sexually explicit books. Like I said, Oklahoma is one of the worst states, and they're exempt. You know, they don't have an exemption for schools to be able to have obscenity, but they have sexually explicit books. And really, because this is a local issue and the librarian picks the books, the best way to handle it is at the local school district to get them removed. And that's how even in red states like where we are here and have a law against it, you have to do it at the local level. You have to get the school board to adhere to the law and get them removed.
1: Okay,
2: you'd be surprised how hard they fight to keep this stuff there.
1: Yeah, and let me introduce another aspect to this, because you said, you know, keep it local, but there are many who will defer, well, we follow the guidelines of the American Library Association, and one would think that they're naturally looking for the best interest of children. Your comments on the ALA?
2: Well, I'm a modest Christian woman, so I'll try and keep that in mind, because I have no respect for the American Library Association. It is not what we thought it was. They are progressive activists. They actually have on their own website a minor's bill of rights. They believe that everything written from Playboy to Dr. Seuss should be available for any child at any age at any time. And they actually say that in their minor bill of rights for minors. And they're the biggest culprits. They're the ones that are sending their monthly lists to these librarians to get them to pick this stuff from. They're the ones that promote almost all of these, or a lot of these, have some prize they won, and so, you know, the teacher says, oh, well, this won this prize, so the parent backs down, thinking, I must be the only one who thinks this is over the top. But you're not. If you don't believe me, go to our website, and if your school isn't listed, just go to the top and click on book reports and look at some of the book reports. Mm-hmm. Of really good one to look at, and this is in schools everywhere, Me and Earl and the Dying Girl.
1: Me and Earl and the Dying Girl. And
2: yes.
1: Without getting graphic, what can you tell us about that book?
2: I don't know that I can.
1: Wow.
2: I mean, yeah. All of these books, I don't think this is going to violate any rules. I'm not talking about one time talking about nocturnal emissions. I'm saying that gracefully for young kids in the car. However, it's how to, what happens when. I mean, it goes on and on.
1: Very
2: these
1: graphic.
2: Books
1: yeah.
2: are full of descriptive acts, many of which these books have been turned into movies, and the movies were rated R because they had to take stuff out of the book.
1: Friends, you're listening to Crosstalk on VCY America. Karen England is with us today, president of the Capital Resource Institute, but also founder of Take Back the Classroom. Their website is takebacktheclassroom.com. And friends, I encourage you to check out your local library, your school libraries, and to look at that website and see what is listed there. And we're going to mention just some other titles. We're not going to go through and give descriptions of the books, but the titles that you need to be watching for in your school as well. Back in a minute here on Crosstalk.
3: 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Dr. Morris, in total, how many animal species have been found in the fossil record?
4: You know, Chris, the answer to this question surprised me. Evolutionists are fond of talking about millions and millions of fossil animal types, but in reality, only about 250,000 fossil species have ever been found. That's far fewer than the number of species that are still existing today. And it certainly is not many compared to the millions and billions of animals which must have existed if evolution were true. What we find in the fossil record are clams and snails and coral, the very same kind of animals that are alive today. Face it, Chris, evolution didn't happen. It's not happening today, and it didn't happen in the past, as recorded in the fossils. What happened is creation, just like it says back in Genesis.
3: Thanks, Dr. Morris. For more info on Genesis, visit us on the web at www.icr.org.
1: This is Crosstalk on VCY America with a warning today. Pornographic books have invaded classrooms across this country. And as young people prepare to go back to the classrooms in the weeks and months to come, we want to give this warning to you and certainly to know in advance what is there, what is sitting on the shelf, what is lurking there. And Karen, one of the things that you have done is use the word grooming, that these books are actually used to groom children. Address that issue, if you would.
2: Yeah, we're doing it for them, because when you are grooming, you, whether it's a person or an institution like our schools, you are desensitizing and breaking down the natural boundaries that a child has regarding sex, sexuality, how they see their body, what they talk about. And so when you're starting in kindergarten with a book like The Big Bath House that has a lot of pictures of naked adults and children in big pools, what does that say to a five-year-old? The left will say, well, this book is about Asian culture and grandmas, mothers, and daughters all bathe together. But you can't tell that that's what that is. And an American at the age of five isn't really into Asian culture. So when they're just looking through that book, what they're seeing is a lot of naked adults and kids. You've just told them, oh, this is okay. You know, hey, yeah, this is okay. This is at my school. And so then it goes all the way up. I mean, there are some books, Boy Toy, where he's having an affair with his teacher, and it's very, very graphic. And after they do this big graphic actions, she gives him a wink and says, oh, the answers to the test tomorrow are in my purse.
1: Wow, wow. I mean,
2: Boy Toy, it's in a lot of schools.
1: Yeah.
2: So
1: This got to impact the brain development of children too, doesn't it?
2: Oh, absolutely. And one of the other common themes, or several common themes throughout this, is very anti-Semitic, very anti-religion of any kind, and very anti-father figure. And so there's all of that are woven into it as well. And so it really is just setting kids against their parents, exposing them to incredibly graphic sexually stuff. And it just, again, I used to think, so what? Who are those crazy ladies? Well, now I'm one of them, because it is so widespread, and it's been going on for a lot longer than we thought.
1: Mm-hmm. There was an article that came out recently from Real Clear Politics, and just before the break there, we were talking about the American Library Association, and I understand they just had their annual convention. I think it was in June, in Chicago, and this is where thousands of librarians come, teachers come, activists come, and they hold this strategy session. And I understand that even at this conference that they would discuss various things, but one of the things that they discussed was the so-called book bans. And Joe Biden, Rachel Maddow joined as featured speakers there. I can't think that anything good came out of this.
2: Oh, no. They actually have a hotline for schools to call if someone is challenging the books. And so the ALA and their Freedom Project and every library, they've got a couple of offshoots that are very active organizing at the local level to make sure these books stay on the shelves. And they're the ones that are at the school board, you know, pressuring the school board not to do anything. I honestly, you look at these books, like in my own school district, what on earth, what would any reason be that any school board member has allowed this to go on?
1: Yeah.
2: I mean, the books are that bad.
1: And yet when parents speak out against this, I mean, sometimes they've read from these books before school board meetings and their mics are cut off. They'll be cut off and say, your time is done. They have been called book burners. You're a bigot. You are a fascist. I mean, the titles that are given against them are just endless, and they seek to intimidate those who stand up and against this.
2: Oh, absolutely. I show up and they have signs about me being a Nazi, to which I like to go ask them, what do you mean? Or they're wearing a read banned book. So I'll ask them, where do I get one of those banned books? because these books are all available.
1: Yeah.
2: I want book boundaries for minors. That's what I want.
1: Mm-hmm.
2: I want book boundaries for minors. And I often find there's a lot of people that are probably not even as close to conservative as I am that have a problem with many of these books. And they just haven't read them or seen them, which is why on our website you can print a book report that have all the excerpts and have the page numbers so that you can, you know, show people what's mm-hmm. really in them. And that's why kind of, you know, we're going to do this Book of the Month Club where people that we're going to give an entire toolkit and package on three different books and specialized training and all of that if you want to go challenge a book. And everyone's going to do the same book all across the country. And so we're hoping that that will empower parents to get together to get this done, because we've got to start challenging these and getting them out. You know, I had a young staffer. She's had a couple of babies, so she's not on staff anymore here in Tennessee. And she was about 26, and she said, and there's a book called Push that's been in the schools. And she said, oh, that was the book everyone knew to check out. So everyone was always checking it out because it was so graphic.
1: Wow.
2: It was the book. Yeah.
1: And sometimes by graphic, there are actual photos and illustrations. Another time, it's the narrative, the words that are laid out with very graphic descriptions.
2: Well, yes, yes. Yeah. And I would encourage this is hard to see, but go to the book reports and look up. I'm drawing a blank, but I'll get it for you.
1: Okay. Let me give the website, takebacktheclassroom.com. And friends, again, go into that site. You can see, you put in your own library and your school district there, and that you'll see what books have been found there. And Karen, we want to point out, too, if somebody says, well, I don't find my library there, that doesn't mean it's exempt, does it?
2: Oh, not at all. As a matter of fact, it might say not searched yet, and that means we have access to it. We just, you know, haven't gotten to it because, again, we're doing the whole United States. If it lists zero, it probably has been checked. But then there are some, Chicago's one of them, there are some school districts that don't give you access to the school library online unless you're a student and have a student ID to get in. So you can't go look what's in those school districts. So in that case, we help citizens file a public records request to get a list of the books in the library.
1: You know, you've indicated through your research and so forth, and you said, and I that's captivated my mind, you said the school library used to be a sanctuary, but now it's a battlefield. And that is so true when we talk about these books. And I thought, though, how is a parent to know? Frankly, Karen, some of the titles, they look at a parent will look at a title and have no clue that there's pornography or homosexuality or transgenderism or something else in that book. How is a parent to know?
2: Yes, and that's why we did the site, and we're actually expanding. We only have two kind of tags on books. In a couple of weeks, we'll have four, so you'll kind of know what to look for. But a perfect example of what you were just talking about, there's a book called The Art of Racing in the Rain, and it also was made into a movie, and this is in elementary schools, some middle schools, and the cover is so cute with a golden retriever on it, or it might be a Labrador. And The Art of Racing in the Rain, I mean, I would see that and just be excited. My kid was reading a book, a chapter book.
1: Mm-hmm.
2: But it's the dog watching the parents engage in activity.
1: Oh, my.
2: And so, I mean, there's several scenes of that. And it's like, you know, parents would think, and when you read it, they, you know, they talk about it like it's some really good book. And you've got scenes, and you can read them on our website, where it's the dog watching
1: the
2: owners do it.
1: Friends, yeah, some of these books will go describe rape and references just numerous things, ancestral relationships and pornographic type things. The whole aspect of homosexuality is prevalent through so many of these books, and frankly, Karen, there are so many that are fed up with this. Some want to know, how can I get engaged in the battle? It seems everybody who tries to take a stand on this is shot down. But you've got a planned method for people to actually get engaged in and fight this battle.
2: Oh, absolutely. We our website, and we are revamping it. I was working on it as we speak. We have a toolkit. We have model policies. Again, this will all be updated in the next 2 weeks. Slowly but surely.
1: Mm-hmm.
2: And again, we're doing, we will have the letter written to do the challenges. Let me give you an example of what happens. So parents will, find out what the policy is to challenge a book. The school district usually has a policy that is from the ALA, and they have this sheet that you have to fill out. And the sheet usually is set up for failure for the parents. So it would say things like, well, is this good for any age? And the biggest one is they say, have you read the whole book? Well, you don't need to read the whole book. And
1: right.
2: If it's pornographic, I'm
1: right.
2: not going to.
1: Right.
2: So we encourage people just to put see attached, attach our model letter, and attach the excerpts. And as opposed to going through the hoops that they want you to go through, that are never going to get the book removed. So there's a lot that we offer from our website and this new program that we're doing, One Book, One Month, One Nation, and that we will be doing Zoom calls with the 10 people across the nation that are challenging that one book, and everybody can chat with each other and strategize, and we will have really specific materials for them to hand to the school board members, to hand out to their Bible studies. So we're creating a whole toolkit specific to that one book, and again, hoping people across the nation are going to challenge that book and that you're not in this alone, but other people are doing the same thing.
1: Friends, again, the website is takebacktheclassroom.com, takebacktheclassroom.com. Now, you may be a grandma or a grandpa, or you say, well, we don't have children, or our kids are all grown up and out, but friends, what about the kids next door and those that live in your neighborhood and those that live in your community that are being impacted by these materials? And that's why it's important to be informed and then engaged in this battle. TakeBackTheClassroom.com. We'll be interviewing our guest here, but friends, we also want to open our phone line to take your specific questions for our guest here today. Our number to Crosstalk is 1-800-733-9829. 1-800-733-9829. If you have a specific question you'd like to ask our guest on this issue today, give us a call here, 800-733-9829. So many of the themes of these books will have ideals that support LGBTQ+++, sexual immorality that's graphically portrayed, but it shows it as being normal. It shows it as being good. Certain degrading sex acts. There's the promiscuous clothing that is in the illustrations. Even bad relationships between child and parents and children will read, yeah, that's my home, and lead them into graphic sexual content here as well. So, and not to mention the things that are going on with witchcraft and spells and demonic activity as well. So a lot is there. Friends, our number to Crosstalk, 800-733-9829. A warning today on Crosstalk. We'll be right back.
5: 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Claudia Barba is such a person. 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
1: This is Crosstalk on VCY America. Karen England with us today on the program, president of the Capital Resource Institute, founder of Take Back the Classroom, the website takebacktheclassroom.com. Our lines are packed. We'll get to the calls here in just a moment. But Karen, again, there are some people say, I don't know whether we have these books or not. We want them to go to your website and find out and check their library. But just give us the titles of just several books here that you're finding over and over and over in classroom libraries across the country.
2: Okay, Me and Earl and the Dying Girl, Lucky, Push, The Bluest Eye, anything by Colleen Hoover or Sarah J. Maas, which is The Court of Mist and Fury, The Art of Racing in the Rain is another one. Genderqueer is one. The Haters is all over. A very popular one across the nation is The Freedom Writer's Diary, that we're finding everywhere. Millennial Boys, this is an interesting book title. It's Perfectly Normal. The Sympathizer, Trans Plus, One Last Stop, A Court of Frost and Starlight, All Boys Aren't Blue, The King and the King, you know, for kindergartners.
1: Friends, there's so many titles, and these are in libraries just all across the country, in your school libraries. And one other point here, and then we'll go to the lines, and that is when people look at movie content or check their television, they have ratings. Books don't have ratings, do they?
2: No, they don't. And there's a couple of groups that I would be for ratings if they followed the PGG kind of stuff as opposed to so anything on our website meets a threshold of being too sexually explicit for minors.
1: Wow.
2: And we take into consideration, like that book, The Big Bathhouse, some people might rate that a 1, but it's in elementary school, so
1: wow,
2: for us that's a 5.
1: Yeah. Let's go to Maxine calling from Prairie du Chien, Wisconsin. You're on the air, Maxine.
6: Yes, I totally agree with your speaker, and we were asked to read some of these books and what we felt, and I only read to page 24. It was actually physically sickening. My copy of Me, Earl, and the Dying Girl, on page 1, they were swearing, and it goes on about teachers having affairs with the teen jocks. It's unreal. You cannot believe the bathroom humor.
1: And who asked you to read this? Who asked you to read this, Maxine? What initiated it?
6: One of the school board members in our town asked some of us church members if we would read these books and give our input.
1: Wow.
6: And like I said, I got to page 24. It was sickening. And this was written to high school youth. It was supposedly written by a fat Jewish boy. I cannot even begin to use. And then another book I read that was in our public library, and let me get the title here. I believe this is the title, Rapture Practice. And then it was in the religious section. It was in a bright yellow and lime or teal green cover, very attractive. The subtitle, My Own Way Ticket to Salvation. Hey, sounds good. I started reading it. It was written by a practicing homosexual, and it was a put down on Christian schools, on churches, on parents, and it was labeled young adult.
1: Maxine, thank you for the call. Yeah, I'm going to have our guests comment here, and we've got many lined up behind you as well. Go ahead, Karen. I mean, does she?
2: Maxine needs to sign up for our Book of the Month Club and join others across the nation that are going to challenge these books at the school district. So she mentioned Me and Earl and the Dying Girl. Well, that is one that is often assigned in ninth grade English, and it was turned into a major motion picture. So when they go, oh, the movie wasn't that bad, It's because they took out the bad stuff from the book in order to make it reasonable as a movie.
1: Wow. So, and they can sign up to be part of that at TakeBackTheClassroom.com?
2: Yes, just go sign up on our email list, and we are literally just unleashing it. Did the first email yesterday. We're going to have a video call on Wednesday, but it'll be going on for, you know, all year. But if you want to get in and figure out how to start doing this, let us know, because we're going to equip you with everything you need, including my personal cell phone number, to get help for the people that are part of our Book of the Month Club.
1: Wow. Maxine, thank you for the call. Let's go to Tom in Orr, Minnesota. Tom, you're on the air.
7: Hey, we had this issue in our school just this year. We had a new librarian who was a female, but then about 2 weeks into the school year, she started to refer to herself as a male. About a month into the school year, my daughter took pictures of some of the books she was displaying from Genderqueer and All Boys Aren't Blue, and my daughter sent them to me and to our principal. And I sent them to some friends on Facebook who put it out on Facebook, and the phone lines from the school got lit up. The principal went in, took out all the books that teacher had, that the librarian had ordered that year, and that was the last day that that librarian came to work. They removed her from her position.
1: Wow.
7: And all the books were removed. It was an awesome thing, and that happened in Crook, Minnesota at the public school.
1: Yeah. Wow.
2: Well, that's awesome, and it shows that exposing it and getting people activated, this stuff is inexcusable. I would still encourage you to go to our website and check your local school to see things that were in there that might, you know, they are, it, gen, like Genderqueer, All Boys Aren't Blue, are very common books that we know about and have seen and been all over TV. Mm-hmm. But there are a lot that are still hidden in there. So I would encourage you to, especially if you've got a willing principal, to protect the kids.
1: Thank
7: there
1: you.
7: There are, and if people have a voice and use it, things can get done, especially as you get further and further away from the cities and get in the more rural areas.
1: Yeah.
7: This stuff can happen, and you can get rid of the junk that's in there.
1: Thank you, Tom. Appreciate that. And, friends, he called from Orr, Minnesota. Their population is just a few hundred. And he mentioned the Cook, Minnesota Library. Population in Cook, I just called it up, 534 people, 2020 census. So, Karen, wow. this just, you know, shows how prolific this is throughout the entire nation, from small, tiny school districts to the large districts.
2: Wow. Yes, it is.
1: Well, friends, our number to Crosstalk, 800-733-9829. Next is Larry in Fort Lauderdale, Florida. You're on the air, Larry.
8: Hi, thank you for your program. And I have a concern about New York City. Obviously, if it's happening in small towns, I have a granddaughter up there, and I haven't really gotten, I know she's going to be put in the first grade of the public schools. Do things like these kind of books occur in first grade for children?
2: Yes, they do. And you can go, we just finished New York. I'm not sure if all of New York City is in that, but they are.
8: Manhattan.
2: The Big Bath House is in elementary schools. The Art of Racing in the Rain is in elementary schools.
1: Hmm.
2: Again, The Big Bath House is a picture book. It's perfectly normal. It's very graphic and is in elementary schools and elementary school classrooms, because a lot of times they stay in their classroom. They have libraries in their a library classroom. So, yes, there's, again, our local school district in an elementary school had Me and Earl and the Dying Girl.
1: Wow. Larry, go to the website, even if you can, and even call up the New York, and you can look for yourself, Manhattan, you mentioned, and do that. That's TakeBackTheClassroom.com. But, yes, you asked about first graders. Yes, they're subject to this in their library as well.
8: Thank you
1: for the call.
8: Thanks very much.
1: We've got Kim next in Arizona. Hi, Kim, you're on the air.
9: Hi. I just had a question about would a vice principal be helpful?
1: Would a vice principal be helpful? Finish your question there.
2: They absolutely could be, because, that, mm-hmm. I mean, if they're getting the complaint, and they can then take it to the principal or to the school board, so absolutely. Anyone in authority would be helpful.
9: Great. You're so kind.
1: Thank you, Kim. Thank you for the call. Our number to Crosstalk, 800-733-9829. We've got a couple open lines. Jerry is calling from Cambridge. Jerry, you're on the air.
10: Actually, it's Terry, but that's fine.
11: Okay.
10: I've been called everything else.
11: Sorry about that.
10: My comment is, living near Madison, Wisconsin, and I also found out that the problem is that stuff is really overflowing in our area.
11: Mm-hmm.
10: Faster and faster and faster. Matter of fact, I've been actually told to quit talking against the LGBTQ and actually writing against it and things like that. And I don't care. They can threat all they want,
11: yeah.
10: And it doesn't bother me. I'm an old Marine.
11: Mm-hmm.
10: I know how to fight back.
11: Well, yeah.
10: And my comment is we need to put prayer to action very mm-hmm. fast.
11: Yeah, indeed. And that's another, thank you for the call here. And that's another aspect to this as well, Karen. This is not a battle of flesh and blood, really. It's a spiritual battle that's going on. And he brought up the comment about needing to be praying about this as well. Certainly that needs to be a part of the arsenal here, does it not?
2: Oh, absolutely. And praying for those that are going before the school board.
11: Yes.
2: This is a very dark, dark issue. But yes, praying for... absolutely. It all starts with prayer.
11: Mm-hmm.
2: But we can't just leave it there because this does require action to get it removed. And your one caller mentioned, hey, I just did these few things and the books were gone and so is the librarian. So, again, I don't want anyone to think that's how it goes everywhere because it's a little more work. But we're here to walk through it with you because this is how it's going to be done, one book at a time, one month at a time. To get them out of all of our schools.
11: Friends, we're taking your questions today for Karen England, and she is the founder of Take Back the Classroom and also president of the Capital Resource Institute. Our number to crosstalk is 800-733-9829. 800-733-9829. Paul is calling from Cameron, Wisconsin. Paul, you're on the air.
12: Yes, I do want to mention this, the book that... ma'am, that's doing this show. I don't remember her name already when you already had said this recently, commented on it. But yeah, I do have a former, couldn't call her a niece, but she's become a transsexual, and she's converted her name from Abigail to Spencer. So,
11: yeah.
12: And thinking what it is, that she was of the age of majority when she had done that, but certainly I think it was much of the influence of many of the teachers within her school district.
11: Yeah. Yeah,
12: it's only quite a very small school district. There's only about a full, probably 2,000 people in the whole school district.
11: So wow,
12: quite a small one at that too. So,
11: thank you, Paul, for raising that issue. And Karen, that's he brought up that aspect of even the grooming aspect. And these books are there, and they percolate in the minds of young people. And many believe that maybe I'm not really a boy. I'm not a biological boy. Maybe I'm to be a girl, or vice versa. And as a result of that, it is causing gender confusion. And many are acting upon the things that they have read upon.
2: No, absolutely. And these books are all about how you're going through puberty, which who isn't a little confused about everything in life when you're going through puberty as a teen or a preteen? And then the teacher and society, TV culture, starts to tell them maybe you were born in the wrong body, or maybe that means you like people of the same sex. And then they start handing out these books that are, tell a story of someone, and then, they were happy once they realized their real gender. And there's so many books on that. And again, they're very graphic about it. There's one called Trans Plus. And at the end of every chapter, it tells you where to go to, without parents to know, to get check binders.
11: Friends, so it's subverting. It's subverting parental authority in the home and causing young people to be clandestine, even as they seek out to do the very things that these books are talking about. Karen England with us, TakeBackTheClassroom.com. We'll have one more segment, and let's see, I've got a couple of lines, 800-733-9829.
13: 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There's an article at I-24 News. Are you ready for it? One finger prick, 30 seconds, zero lab results inside the world's fastest portable blood test. Folks, I recently had some blood taken. It had to be overnighted to be analyzed. Now we wait for the results. Guess what? There's a company that has just developed The ability to get lab results in a matter of 30 seconds with one finger prick, and it's already saving lives, and it can be used in a home hospital situation, in a hospital, or on the battlefield. And guess who developed it, folks? Are you ready? Israeli technology. It's coming out of Israel. And this is exactly what Genesis chapter 12 speaks about. This nation being a blessing to the whole world. Where are the BDS, the boycott, divestment, sanction crowd now? Israeli technology saving lives again.
1: 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Our number is 1-800-733-9829. We have Eddie calling from Glasgow, Kentucky. Eddie, you're on the air.
14: Thank you for taking my call, Jim. I thank you for the program. I'm alarmed at the subject matter, and I thought they were our schools. I thought they were our children. How is it someone can do? I feel violated. I mean, I really do. Of course, all my kids are grown, but I got grandkids.
1: Yeah.
14: But this has no place whatsoever in our schools. I mean, the train's off the tracks. I don't understand how this can happen. I don't understand why this is not news. But I thank you so much for bringing it to my attention, because I am going to get on it in prayer and in preaching, and I'm going to tell people what's going on. I thank you for that young lady you got with you there. And I think she's doing a great job. God bless both of you.
1: Great. Thank you, Eddie. Appreciate your call.
2: Let me say, our home office is in California, but I live in Clarksville, Tennessee, right by Fort Campbell. So I am happy to come up to Kentucky and attend a school board meeting or help with a small group of parents, explain the issues. So use us as a resource.
1: Great. Thank you, Eddie.
14: Yes, I would love to do that. I just don't know how. I'm 72 years old. Hmm. And I didn't even really pay attention when I was in school, dumber than a box of rocks. But I would love to go to a school meeting.
1: Yeah.
14: I would love to be, okay. I guess, a voice of opposition. I mean, I'm not that dumb, but I would love to have the opportunity to be in a school board meeting.
1: Yeah.
14: I would love to be on the school board.
2: Go to our website, sign up for our emails, and I will tell you, God has such a sense of humor. I write laws and write legislation now. I got a D- in government. So you can certainly go before the school board.
1: Thank you, Eddie. Let's go to another caller from Kentucky. This is Brian in Frankfort, Kentucky. Brian, you're on the air.
15: Yes. I recently walked in my local library and just was appalled by so many books that were one in particular was, there's a Karen in every town, and it's about this woman who just complains over the most petty things, mm-hmm. and it just highly offended me.
1: Yeah. Yeah, and there's a variety, and that's in the public school, or in the regular public library, but we're talking certainly about the invasion that's also happening in the school libraries as well. There are many different themes and topics, as we mentioned, some dealing with Satanism, the occult, and vampirism, and all those kind of things that are luring young people as well. Our main focus has been more on the sexual-related content and the grooming that is happening of children. But you pointed out another issue there, Brian, so thank you for raising that issue. And just so much of this taking place under the guise of, education or having First Amendment rights for reading materials. Let's pick up Steve in Felton, Pennsylvania. Steve, you're on the air.
16: Hi there. I'm a school board member in York County. And anyway, I was just wondering, I'm looking at Karen's website right now, Take Back the Classroom, and I'm looking under book reports.
11: Yeah.
16: And I see, of course, the separate book reports for the various types of books that are mentioned by Karen. Well, anyway, is there a way to get a master list of all the different books that Karen, you have discovered are inappropriate for children?
11: Wow.
2: Our website would be the way to do it, and I know some of the books don't have book reports, but every week we're uploading about 30 new book reports. But just use our website. It's got them all. And a list wouldn't, I have to tell you, I was just on a call with our staff 2 days ago because so many new books have come up, over 200 books in the last couple of weeks of summer that are new titles for us to go and search.
11: Wow.
2: And, you know, we just added 600 about 3 months ago.
11: Mm-hmm.
2: So, you know, the list is very fluid, but keep track of our website. And again, we update it every week with new books and with new book reports.
16: All right, Karen, thank you so much.
2: Well, and our website has it's called a FOIA, which is a public records request. Mm-hmm. Our website has where you can fill out the public records request in Kentucky and get a list of the schools of the books from your local school. You can file an open records request.
11: And Karen, he's in Pennsylvania. He is a school board member. What advice do you have for school board members like Steve that are listening across the nation today?
2: Well, we have a model policy that has been passed in two California schools, so that's good. We have a model policy school districts can use, and I'm happy to work with him on his specific, you know, school district. We've got a lot of people. I was up in Lancaster last year, you know, speaking at a group of people that were getting rid of the books. And so there's a lot you can do, but I would first check out what your reconsideration policy is. That's the policy regarding materials in libraries. And get in touch with me, and we can, you know, maybe craft a policy that's more parent-friendly. But if the librarian won't give you a list of the books, then you can do a FOIA and get a list of the books.
11: Yeah. We're down in our last minute. Thank you, Steve. And reach out to Karen through the website as well, takebacktheclassroom.com. But they do have a model policy on there that you can download and take it for even passage on a school board level as well. Appreciate the call. We're out of time. And Karen, we'll give you the last 30 seconds. What would you like to leave with our listeners?
2: Well, just that courage is contagious and that the Calvary is not coming. We are the Calvary. These public schools belong to the public. And now that you know it's pornographic material in them, if you do nothing, you're complicit. So I want to encourage you to pray and pray about how God would use you to be active. That one dad that was on there, he just talked about putting it all over Facebook with a phone number to call. So it's not, you don't have to become me and become a full-time activist, but you can do something and you should do something.
11: Karen, thank you for the time that you've invested in this issue and really sounding the warning today as a watchman on the wall and alerting us to the danger that's out there. And thank you for your efforts in doing so. Karen England, our guest here today, and friends, again, the website, takebacktheclassroom.com. God bless you, friends. Thanks for joining us today on Crosstalk.
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0: With SRN News, I'm John Scott. President Trump, in remarks from Las Vegas, says the U.S. was ready to attack Iran when Iranian officials asked to resume negotiations.
1: We were set for the biggest attack of any attack, and we've hit them very hard for the last few months. But we were all set for the biggest attack since World War II, and they called me, and they said, please don't do it, let's talk. And then they said, we never said that. You know what? The fake news knows they did say that, but we are talking. Let's see what happens.
0: U.S. officials have repeatedly insisted that Washington will not accept Iranian control over access to the Strait of Hormuz. Federal investigators looking into a communication breakdown involving the president's helicopter.
2: The National Transportation Safety Board and Federal Aviation Administration are examining an incident Tuesday involving Marine One as it departed with President Trump on board. Protocols require a ground stop when the presidential helicopter flies near Reagan National. The pilot tried multiple times to reach the tower, but the transmissions were unclear. Controllers later warned of departing aircraft, and Marine One held. Officials say the president was never in danger. Willie Nelson, The White House.
0: A very chilly reception for New York City's Democrat Socialist Mayor Zoran Mamdani at a pro-police event.
3: You can hear the noise as Mayor Mamdani started speaking on stage. He was relentlessly booed at the New York City police event on Staten Island, a borough where

0: artificial intelligence replaced the God-ordained call to preach the gospel.
1: While some pastors use artificial intelligence as a research tool and Christians turn to it for Bible study help, critics say it can never replace prayerful sermon preparation. They note that AI may mimic human conversations, but it cannot experience pain, grief, or joy. Christians believe Jesus Christ came to earth fully God and fully man, living, dying, and rising again, underscoring the unique value and dignity of every human life. I'm Bill Alexander.
0: Archaeologists in Jerusalem say they found the city's first ancient mold used to create Judean pillar figurines, small household objects from biblical-era Judah, dating roughly 800 to 500 B.C. More than 500 figurines have been found in Jerusalem. Their purpose remains debated. This is SRN News. Looks like North Korea is misbehaving once again.
2: South Korea has said North Korea has launched an unidentified projectile towards the water off its east coast. The move is the latest in a string of weapons tests by North Korea this year. South Korea's military did not identify the type of missile, but said the launch took place on Thursday. It comes as North Korean leader Kim Jong-un continues to focus on enlarging the state's nuclear and missile arsenals. Experts say Kim wants international recognition as a nuclear state in order to demand the lifting of economic sanctions. I'm Karen Shemes.
0: A wildfire that swept across mountains and coastal areas west of Athens has left hundreds of animals displaced. Volunteers arranging a shelter rescued more than 280 pets during the extreme heat and shifting winds. More details at srnnews.com.
3: 1 Peter chapter 1, verse 3. Blessed be the God and Father of our Lord Jesus Christ, which according to his abundant mercy hath begotten us again unto a lively hope by the resurrection of Jesus Christ from the dead. 1 Peter 1:3, God's word, the Bible, telling us that the foundation of our eternal hope is the resurrection of Jesus Christ.
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9: Texas judge wins legal victory for refusing to officiate same-sex weddings. We're going to be talking about this development on Faith and Freedom. I'm Matt Staver, founder and chairman of Liberty Counsel. Joining me is Holly Mead.
10: You know, this is an interesting situation. A Texas judge, she's actually a Waco-based justice of the peace, has earned a significant legal victory because she declined for officiating so-called same-sex weddings on account of her Christian faith. You know, and who would have thunk after all these years that these judges

0: are now being forced to affirm the LGBT agenda and so-called marry, it's not really a wedding, it's a civil union, marry these people that are confused, you know, and that's your freedom if you want to do that, but don't force somebody to have to officiate the ceremony.
1: Yeah, this is a case very similar to our Kim Davis case in Kentucky. Different courts and different results. Sadly, in this case, great victory, but in Kim Davis' case, it went the other way. Yeah. This was Texas Judge Diane Hensley, as you mentioned, a Waco-based Justice of the Peace, and now she has received a legal victory that's significant in a settlement. And she was reprimanded by the Judicial Commission for declining to officiate same-sex weddings on account of her Christian faith. But now the Travis County District Court awarded Judge Hensley the maximum $10,000 in compensatory damages allowed under the Texas Religious Freedom Restoration Act and $630,000 in attorney's fees.
0: And, you know, you mentioned our case, Kim Davis, and there's been so many cases in the last few years regarding the situation. There's been the baker, the florist, the photographer, the website designer, and all of them have been treated differently, but it's the same underlying, we want you to affirm the same-sex agenda.
1: Yeah, regarding same-sex weddings. And we've had some good Supreme Court decisions. We took the Kim Davis case that began in 2015 all the way to the United States Supreme Court. Kim Davis was the very first person attacked after the Supreme Court's wrongly delivered a Obergefell versus Hodges opinion in 2015, 5-4, that said that there was a so-called constitutional right to same-sex marriage, which that's false. It's fictitious. It has no basis in the law, but that's what five justices wrote. And as a result of that, Kim Davis was targeted to issue same-sex marriage licenses when she refused to issue the licenses for her sincerely held religious beliefs. She was sued. We raised religious freedom, and the judge in Kentucky did not grant that, went all the way to the Supreme Court twice, and the Supreme Court at the end of the day chose not to take up this case. But it is not if, it's just a matter of when the Supreme Court will overrule Obergefell. I believe that will happen, just like Roe versus Wade was overturned, but it should have been taken up in the Kim Davis case. It was a classic case where now she faces damages in her personal individual capacity for exercising her sincere religious beliefs, when in fact, just months after, she was granted a religious exemption by executive order from the governor, and then granted an exemption all of the clerks in Kentucky by unanimously passed legislation in 2016. So she got the relief she wanted, but now she faces the individual penalty with damages against her personally. And the Supreme Court chose not to get involved in the case. We actually pointed out one of the cases that had already been decided in Texas, because there was also a male judge in Texas who, like Kim Davis, refused to issue same-sex marriage licenses. And the court in Texas sided with that judge under religious freedom. We pointed that out, whereas the court in Kentucky did not side with Kim Davis for religious freedom. So there's definitely a conflict. This is the second case in Texas. This is now with a female judge. In between the male judge who won the court decision and this female judge who just won her decision, there were some other developments that took place. The Texas Supreme Court justices unanimously in January of 2026 in a separate lawsuit, they clarified that state judges can publicly refrain from officiating same-sex weddings based on their sincerely held religious beliefs. All nine Texas Supreme Court justices certified an amendment to the state's Code of Judicial Conduct that says declining to perform a wedding based on sincere religious beliefs does not violate the state's rules on judicial impartiality. So this is a great decision. Now you have Judge Diane Hensley winning the second victory. So in between time, you have this change of the judicial canon. So what happened is both judges, the male and female judge, declined to issue same-sex wedding ceremonies because of sincere religious beliefs. Both judges were targeted by the Texas Commission on Judicial Conduct. And the Judicial Conduct Committee was going to punish them. Mm-hmm. And the punishment can be pretty significant. They were going to punish them for partiality, I would say.
0: Well, you know, on another note, the State Commission still faces a class action lawsuit from other justices of the peace with the same religious objections and who are avoiding officiating these so-called weddings altogether to avoid disciplinary action from the commission. This class action lawsuit is seeking tens of millions of dollars in damages for the lost income by these judges throughout Texas. And I would have an inkling they might have a victory here.
1: They're going to be in trouble. And in fact, what happened was in 2018, the Texas Commission on Judicial Conduct issued a public warning to Judge Diane Hensley, stating her referral system in which she would refer cases out to someone else so she wouldn't do it, cast doubt on her impartiality as a judge. Judge Hensley continued her referral system and then sued the commission, arguing the sanction violated her sincerely held religious beliefs under the Texas Religious Freedom Restoration Act.
0: So they were saying, she says, okay, it's against my religious beliefs to officiate this union, but I know this other judge over here who would be happy to do it. So they find that is seeing her as impartial as a judge?
1: That's right, yeah. So, you know, for example, in Kentucky, you could opt out of hunting and fishing licenses like a clerk. A clerk would give hunting and fishing licenses as well as marriage licenses. You could opt out of issuing hunting and fishing licenses if you have a conscientious objection.
0: To killing animals.
1: If you didn't want to give a hunting license to somebody to go kill a deer, well, then you could opt out and somebody else would do that. But they didn't allow the opt out for a religious objection to same-sex weddings. That has never existed in the history of the world until recently. And then that's how Kim Davis got caught up in this. And the same thing happens, you know, in Texas. They wanted to enforce, you know, and you would think that judges or lawyers, because that's who would be on the Texas mm-hmm. Commission on Judicial Conduct, you would think of all categories of people, they would be very protective of the rule of law and religious freedom.
0: Yeah, because, you know, they have the same religious freedom as any other person.
1: Yeah, but what happens is you find that some of these institutions become captured by political ideology rather than legal principle. And so when they get into that position of the Texas Commission on Judicial Conduct, they try to enforce it. And they try to enforce it against these judges. And that's why there's a class action lawsuit still remaining, because when the Texas Commission on Judicial Conduct came after these judges, being justices of the peace, suffered monetary damages because now they've got a stigma attached to them. And then people don't want to be before those justices of the peace. And it hurts their career because they've been stigmatized by the commission.
0: But similarly for standing up for their religious beliefs, like I said, they're like any other person, you know, who has religious beliefs and freedom to exercise those.
1: Well, it's a good decision, and it's one that I wish would have happened in the King Davis case, but it shows you that the courts are not perfect, and judges often make the big difference between one case and another. It's the same kind of ruling and result that should have happened in the Kim Davis case, but it didn't. However, we are still going to pursue the overturning of Obergefell. And like I said, it's not a matter of if it will be overturned. It's just a matter of when. Why? Because it has no basis in the law or the Constitution. For more information, go to Liberty Counsel's website, lc.org.
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4: As we strive to be like Christ, there are besetting sins which take us off course. 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
6: Our word for today comes from Psalm 39. Lord, make me to know my end and what is the measure of my days, that I may know how frail I am. Indeed, you have made my days as handbreadths, and my age is as nothing before you. Certainly every man at his best state is but vapor. Surely every man walks about life like a shadow. Surely they busy themselves in vain. He heaps up riches and does not know who will gather them. I don't believe the psalmist is simply lamenting the shortness of life. Rather, he is asking God to give him an eternal perspective so that he can make the most of the opportunity God has provided. This is a truth we should constantly keep before us. Life, even at its best, is brief. We would do well to live in a way that makes the most of every moment God gives us. Like the psalmist, we should seek to live with purpose and on purpose.

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1: When the Lord proves himself, he does not limit this proof to generalizations. I found over and over again that when I prayed specifically, the Lord worked another miracle. And as I found him to be specifically able, our relationship became more intimate, and my faith grew. One particular incident involved oatmeal and fruit, specifically prunes. I returned from America with plenty of oatmeal and prunes, but used them all while ministering to a missionary.
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3: Hi, I'm Todd Nettleton, and this is the Voice of the Martyrs Radio. Zainab discovered the love of Christ after escaping violence in Iraq. Now, members of the mystical Muslim Sufi community continuously pressure her to revert to her former faith. Despite intense opposition, Zainab has remained steadfast in following Christ. Recently, several members of Zainab's family have been hospitalized with emotional and physical illnesses. There seems to be no explanation for the suffering and ailments the family has endured. Because witchcraft is prevalent within the Sufi community, Zainab believes her family is under demonic attack. Pray Zainab's faith will remain strong and unwavering.
4: I will not let my brothers and sisters suffer in silence, nor will I let them serve alone. To join me in prayer for persecuted Christians, go to vomradio.net.

0: The Department of Broadcasting of the Moody Bible Institute in Chicago greets its friends everywhere with Chapter 9 of They Called Me Mama, the story of Margaret Nicol Laird, missionary to Africa.
1: Margaret?
2: Yes?
1: We're going to be getting company.
2: Oh, who is it?
1: Felix Eboué.
2: Why is he coming here?
1: Well, the French government wants to check and see if the time is right to place an administrator in Ippi. I suppose Monsieur Eboué is going to look the situation over and report back to them.
2: Oh, that's fine. I hope he understands that this is a missionary home and doesn't expect too much in the way of social amenities.
1: You'll do fine, my dear.
3: Guy was always such an encouragement, even when it came to the prospects of entertaining Monsieur Felix Adolfo Sylvester Eboué, who was to become the first black governor general of all free French Africa. The day he visited, which was, of course, unannounced due to his sporadic schedule, I had just fumigated the house.
4: This is a wonderful meal, Madame Laird. But, of course, I would expect nothing less from you.
2: Oh, thank you, Monsieur Eboué. Of course, it's nothing like the 8-course meals you served us when we were in Bangassa.
4: Ah, by the time I got through all the 8 courses, I had forgotten what I came to the table for.
2: Oh, you're most kind.
1: Well, Margaret does quite well with what she has to work with and the little time she has.
4: Yes, I can see that. I have always thought you to be a remarkable woman, Madame Laird, with all you have to care for and... And to have such a healthy, well-mannered family. Your children, very courteous and well and strong.
2: Oh, thank you. Well, we couldn't do it without the Lord, Monsieur Eboué.
4: I realize that too, Madame Laird. Perhaps you may be able to help me with something.
2: If I'm able.
4: See, the governor has asked me to make an official journey for 6 weeks.
2: Mm-hmm.
4: It will be impossible for me to take my wife and children with me. I'm going to have to leave them behind.
2: Oh, that's too bad.
4: I was wondering, Madame Laird.
2: Yes?
4: Your children are so well and strong. Perhaps it would help my wife to live with you and see how you bring up your children.

0: just can't do it. How can I entertain a French person for 6 weeks? Do you realize the kind of life Madame Abbeway is used to?
1: Oh, now, Mother, don't get upset. You know there's nothing else to do but invite her. Why worry about it?
0: Oh, I just can't invite her here.
1: Mother, maybe it's the Lord's way for a testimony to those people. You know, we've been praying for them, and we have become good friends.
0: Oh, and that bothers me, too. Why ruin a good friendship?
1: If you don't invite them, they may be offended, thinking it's a color barrier or something. God will provide something as far as entertaining them. Now, you invite the Abbeways. I'll build you a bamboo lean-to on the house where you can fix a bedroom for her, and she can share our washroom.
2: Madame Abbeway and her 3 children moved into the bamboo lean-to. We had a routine worked out as far as use of the washroom, time for meals, and things like that. But the Lord would have to provide the entertainment, for I just didn't know what to do. And provided he did.
0: Guy, clear off the kitchen table, quick.
1: What is it?
0: Native was wounded by a buffalo.
1: Oh.
0: Okay. Okay, bring him over here. Put him on the table. Careful now.
1: Oh, that's a nasty-looking case.
0: The other one was trampled to death. This one climbed up in a tree. And then he claims the buffalo shook the tree and made him fall out. Oh, he's been gored in several places. Evidently, the buffalo was wounded and took out his vengeance on this poor man. I have to clean him up first, then set that compound fracture he has in his left leg. Guy, would you mind fixing up a mat on the veranda? I'll have to keep him here at the house so that I can watch him. Okay. Oh, and would you tell Madame Abbeway I'll be with her as soon as I can get this taken care of.

0: this poor little lady come from? What? She's unconscious.
1: Yes, her mother walked 15 miles carrying this mutilated little child. Oh. Oh, you should have seen them. What a mess.
0: What happened?
1: Well, the story sounds like a radio program. They went out after the big fire yesterday on the plain, mm-hmm. looking for little spirals of smoke.
0: Spirals of smoke?
1: Yeah, then they would know it was a rat hole. Could you hand me another one of those bandages, please?
0: Oh, yes, certainly. Here you are. Then what?
1: Well, then they dig the hole until they found the rat. But this little girl burned her feet severely and couldn't walk.
0: But she didn't get her face all mutilated by getting her feet burned.
1: No, that came later. Oh, I'd better wash off a little better. Oh, good thing the poor little dear is unconscious from the shock. Otherwise, she'd be so wiggly I couldn't do anything.
0: But how did this happen to her face and eye? Oh, and that ear, why, it's all mute.
1: Yeah, they put her up in a tree and told her not to move until they returned. As the girl was waiting, she heard a rustle in the bushes. Mm-hmm. Thinking, was her mother coming? She jumped down to be greeted by an angry buffalo that had been stirred up by the fire. Oh, she was tossed about like a little rag, poor thing. So this is the result. The child will have to stay here on the kitchen floor for a while. Oh, she can't be moved. If you see Madame Eboway before I do, please explain it to her.

The child lay on the kitchen floor for days. It took 21 stitches to sew up her face where the angry buffalo had ripped it open. One of the stitches festered and left a slight dimple where it had been. After she became an adult, this was the only evidence of the attack that showed. Day after day, Madame Eboué watched as I cleaned up the child and cared for the man on the veranda. Truly, the Lord's ways are not our ways, and he continued to take care of my concern about entertaining Madame Eboué.

0: And she actually thought it was some sort of wild animal.
1: Yes, and I didn't know what to do. Then I thought about it, and it all fell into place.
0: I think you'd better back up and fill me in on all this.
1: Well, last night, one of the workmen's wives delivered a stillborn baby. Mm-hmm. And you know, to an African, to deliver a stillborn child is a disgrace. She was so sure that her man would have her put away, she tried to kill herself.
0: How did she do that?
1: She took one of her husband's hammers and began hitting herself over the head with it. When I arrived, there she was, hitting herself over the head with this hammer.
0: Didn't anyone try to stop her?
1: I couldn't believe it. No, there were 40 men inside that little round hut watching her. No one made a move to take the hammer away from her. I rushed in, and as I bent down over the mother, after taking away the hammer, I noticed that the baby had just choked on some fluid and was beginning to breathe. Well, I tried to convince them that the baby was not dead, but, you know, they wouldn't believe me. Well, I took the hammer, wrapped up the baby in some cloth, and told the father to come with me.
0: Well, that's when you came rushing in and plopped the baby down on the table, threw the paper I was reading, and told me to begin artificial respiration.
1: Yes, and, well, you know the rest. I gave the baby a shot right to the heart, and we worked on it until it was breathing regularly.
0: Oof. You were so exhausted by that time, I don't even think you remember what you did after that.
1: Well, I do remember putting the baby under the mosquito net at the foot of the bed just before I dropped off to sleep.
0: And you did drop. I could almost hear you fall.
1: Well, I woke up this morning and it hit me. Madame Eboué will be wanting to come in here to wash, and I haven't gotten Gaia's breakfast. So I jumped out of bed, rushed around, and left the bedroom to go get breakfast. And, well, I forgot all about the baby.
0: You were more tired than I thought.
1: Well, suddenly, Madame Eboué came dashing out of the bedroom. Quick, quick, call your husband. Come with his gun. There's a wild animal in your bedroom. Well, we both ran back in with our only weapon, a frying pan, right? Then I remembered the baby. Oh, it was so funny. But I didn't want to embarrass Madame Eboué.
0: No, of course not.
1: So I calmly pulled back the mosquito net and showed her the wild animal.
0: I don't see how you can change yourself.
1: Oh, it wasn't easy, believe me. Anyway, the baby will do fine, and I'll keep it until I feel it can survive. Oh, well, the husband's forgiven his wife, although I don't know what he has to forgive. Right. And there'll be peace in the family once more. Why are you laughing?
0: Well, just thinking. Back to the day when you were so worried about what you would do for 6 weeks. You remember that?
1: How could I forget?
0: Well, now the 6 weeks is almost up and things don't seem to be letting up yet.
1: Yeah, but what do you think will happen? I mean, Madame Eboué has been with us, but I've hardly had a moment with her. I don't know. What will she think?
0: Mother, the Lord had everything planned, and you know it.
1: Oh, I know, but it was all such confusion.
0: Well, to us it was. But to the Lord, I'm sure he has his reason for it all. And now it's my turn. Just wait and see.

0: Madame Laird, since this is my last day, I think there is something I should tell you.
1: What is it, Madame Mebowe?
0: I think it's awful the way you let people into your house, the way you operate on your kitchen table and keep sick people lying on your veranda. It is not right. You should have a building for this.
1: Madame Eboué, do you realize that I don't have a right to a dispensary in Africa because I'm an American and had my training in America?
0: Why, that is utter nonsense.
1: Yes, that's just what we think.
0: Madame Laird, I will speak to my husband about this.

0: suppose Monsieur Eberway sent his wife here to spy on us. See if we're doing things right.
1: What would make you think a thing like that?
0: Well, they did have me send in all of my papers from the hospital and from my school back in Denver.
1: Along with a formal request for a dispensary permit.
0: But that could have been a cover-up.
1: Margaret, I can't believe you're so suspicious about Madame Eboué's visit.
0: Perhaps you're right, Guy, but I don't know. Everything went so...
1: So what? The Lord just took care of your entertainment, that's all. And I believe he's got something else in store for us. You know, we've been praying about putting up a medical facility here, which is impossible since we're Americans. I think he's taking care of this right now.
0: Well, it'll take a miracle. And I don't think it was Madame Eboué's visit.
1: Wait and see, my dear. Wait and see.

0: How could I have doubted?
1: What is it?
0: Oh, my papers were returned today, and their translations into French, and a letter Monsieur Eboué has written to the governor.
1: What did he say?
0: He wrote some of the things his wife saw when she was visiting, and closed with this comment.

0: work.
1: You have just heard Chapter 9 of They Called Me Mama, the story of Margaret Nicol Laird. Stories of Great Christians is produced by the Department of Broadcasting of the Moody Bible Institute in

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4: Don't go away!

Come on in. Welcome to CBH Ministries Storytime. Do you ever tease someone just in fun? Have you ever been teased? How did you react? Did you go along with the joke, or were you really bothered by it? That's what our story is all about. It's called Beware the Dog. What's it all about? Well, you'll have to wait a few minutes to find out. But before the story, I want you to listen to a good go-along-with-the-story song. Now, kids, I want you to listen carefully to the words of this song. The name of it? Quiet, please.

0: And now that we've had that good song about the words that come out of our mouth, let's have our good story for today. Beware the dog. When Steve woke up on Saturday morning, he glanced out the window. The sun was shining, the sky was a clear blue, and birds were singing. Dressing quickly, he hurried downstairs for the good breakfast his mom would have ready.
1: Hi, Mom. What's for breakfast?
2: How about pancakes? Or would you like an egg this morning?
1: Make it pancakes, please. That sounds great.
2: That's what your dad had before he left for work. So the batter's all ready and the grill's still hot.
1: I'll get a plate and a fork.
2: You can have some orange juice while I fry the pancakes. What's up for today? Isn't this the day to sign up for the summer recreation program?
1: Yeah, we have to sign up at the city park this year. I'm going to meet Mike down at the corner at 9:30. We want to get on the same ball team.
2: That sounds great. Hey, pancakes coming up in just a few minutes.
1: Wow, Mike, what a bunch of kids.
3: Yeah, and here come some of the other kids from school. Hey, guys, over here.
1: Mike and I are on our way to sign up for baseball. Maybe you guys can get on the same team. Yeah.
3: Yeah, right.
1: Cool, let's go.
3: Sure. Come on, you gotta go over this way for baseball. Let's go.
0: The boys quickly went to the table where the baseball coach was talking to a bunch of other guys. When he finished, the coach greeted Steve and his friends.
4: Hey, guys. Y'all want to be on a baseball team?
1: Yeah.
5: I do.
3: Sure. Can Steve and I be on the same team?
1: Or how about all of us? We play together a lot.
4: I'll be glad to see what I can do. But right now, I can't promise anything. Okay, who's signing first? How about you, young man? What's your name?
1: Steve.
4: And what's your last name?
1: Bernard.
4: And do you have a middle name, perhaps?
1: I'm Stephen Thomas Bernard.
4: Okay, Stephen Thomas Bernard. Your last name is spelled B-E-R-N-A-R-D, like the St. Bernard dog?
1: Right.
4: Good. Now I'll need your address, your phone number, parents' name.
0: After the boys were all signed up for teams, they decided to play ball for a while. Mike said he needed to call home for permission to stay, so he went to find a phone. The rest of the boys headed for one of the ball diamonds.
6: Hey, Andy, did you hear Steve's full name? Stephen Thomas Bernard.
7: Yeah, so what?
6: So his initials are ST, and that's the abbreviation for saint.
7: I know, but that doesn't make Steve a saint.
6: No, but I guess it makes him Saint Bernard. You know, like the big dog the Nelsons have?
7: Sure thing. Here, doggy.
6: Hey, Saint Bernard, you can be on my team. I bet you'll be good at chasing after the ball.
7: You're not talking his language, Joe. There, I think he understood that.
1: Aw, come on, lay off, you guys.
7: Did you understand what I just said, St. Bernard?
6: Here, doggy. Let me scratch your ears.
1: Hey, cut it out. My name is Steve.
7: Here, doggy.
1: Stop it. I don't have to listen to this. I'm leaving.
0: As Steve headed for home, he no longer enjoyed the bright sunshine and fresh air. In fact, the day seemed very gloomy. Hearing footsteps, Steve turned to see Mike catching up with him.
8: Hey, Steve, where are you going? I thought we were going to play baseball for a while. My mom said I could stay.
1: Forget it. I don't know if I ever want to play again.
8: What's wrong?
1: I don't want to talk about it, Mike. You'll just laugh.
8: No, I won't. Come on, Steve. What's the matter?
1: Oh, the guys heard my full name when I signed up for baseball. When we got over to the ball diamond, they started teasing me like crazy and wouldn't quit.
8: Teased you about your name? What about it?
1: Well, my initials are ST, the abbreviation for Saint, you know? And since my last name is Bernard, they called me Saint Bernard.
8: Wow, I never even thought of that.
1: They whistled and barked at me and everything.
8: Hey, don't let it bother you. They'll get over it.
1: You think so?
8: Sure, but I wonder what they'll say when I tell them that I walked the dog home from the park.
1: Mike, don't say that.
8: And that I walk the dog home from school every day.
1: Mike, you said you wouldn't laugh, and I believed you. You're as bad as they are.
8: I was just kidding. It was a joke.
1: Sure it was. I'm out of here.
8: Aw, come on, Steve. I was just joking.
0: But Steve didn't hear Mike. He was gone. And after that, Steve refused to talk to Mike or walk home from school with him. That bothered Mike, but he thought Steve was just being stubborn. When Steve ignored him in Sunday school the next week, Mike decided to talk to his Sunday school teacher after class was dismissed.
8: And that's what happened, Mr. Johnson.
4: And have you apologized to Steve?
8: I tried, but he wouldn't listen. I yelled at him when he ran off, said I was just joking. I didn't mean anything by it.
4: I'm sure you didn't. But you know, Mike, I'm afraid you're a little like the man I read about the other day. I was reading in the book of Proverbs. Here, let me find it in my Bible. Okay, here it is. Proverbs 26, verses 18 and 19. Would you read them for me, Mike?
8: Okay. Like a madman who throws firebrands, arrows, and death is the man who deceives his neighbor and says, I was only joking. Oh, no. That sounds like the way I treated Steve.
4: Yes, it does, doesn't it?
8: Yeah. I didn't think he'd take it like that. I just thought it was kind of funny. And I figured he'd think so, too.
4: Since Steve felt so hurt already, your teasing made him hurt more. Another time, he might have laughed with you.
8: You mean that teasing is okay sometimes, but not other times?
4: I think so. We need to learn to be sensitive to how others are feeling. And then we can say things that help instead of add to the hurt.
8: I sure blew it.
4: What do you think you should do about it now?
8: I guess I've got to go ask him to forgive me, right?
4: Right. I think an apology would be a good idea.
8: Okay. I'll try. I'll go over to his house this afternoon.
0: As soon as Mike finished lunch, he rushed off to Steve's house to apologize for teasing the way he had. Mike slowed down as he approached the Bernard home. On the front lawn, he saw a sign that said, "Beware of the dog." And Steve didn't even have a dog.
8: Oh, no. I wonder which one of the kids put up that sign. That's really going to make Steve mad. Maybe I should forget about apologizing for now.
1: Hey, Mike!
8: Oops, too late to leave now. There's Steve in the backyard, and he saw me.
1: Come on, Mike!
8: Okay. Hi, Steve. Look, Steve. I want to apologize for teasing you the other day. I didn't mean to hurt your feelings, but I did, and I was wrong.
1: Oh, that's okay. It was silly to take the teasing so seriously.
8: But I know I wouldn't have liked what those kids did either. And I'm sorry I made it worse by teasing you, too.
1: My dad says I better get used to it. He says everybody is teased about something.
8: Yeah, I suppose, but...
1: Dad told me that when he was a kid, kids teased him about his big feet, and that some of his friends still do. Dad says it really helps if a person can play along with the teasing.
8: What do you mean?
1: Well, Dad says that kids will get tired of teasing me if I don't get angry, and he says I'll enjoy life more if I learn to laugh at myself.
8: I guess that makes sense.
1: Hey, Mike, look over there. How do you like my sign?
8: Your sign? I thought some of the kids from school came by and put it there.
1: Nope, I made it myself. I've decided to take Dad's advice and enjoy being St. Bernard from now on.

Remember what Mr. Johnson told Mike. We need to learn to be sensitive to how others are feeling, and then we can say things that help instead of add to the hurt. In the book of James, we read lots of good verses about our tongues. It compares our tongues to a fire that can set a whole forest of trees on fire and just cannot be tamed. This story, Beware the Dog, is on one of our story CDs. 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

0: Sam and I are both visiting with you today. I'm sorry about missing saying goodbye to you the last time, but the wife ran into the same problem Sam had.
1: Doesn't the gas gauge work?
0: Oh, it works all right. She just forgot to read it.
1: Sounds like someone else I know.
0: She was waiting around for 2 hours. When I got there, oh, she was so embarrassed.
1: Well, if I remember Sally, she blushes at the slightest provocation. I think that's what you first liked about her.
0: Oh, you sure do have a strong box memory.
1: Except I better use it for getting back to the story.
0: All right, you just start off since I don't know where you ended.
1: Well, you, Poetry, and Dragonfly had gone over to Mr. Jones to pick up Dragonfly's hat and had arranged with Mr. Reynolds and Big Jim that when they came over a little later, you'd make yourself scarce so they could talk to Cranberry Jones about the missing woman.
0: Uh-huh.
1: Little Jim and I had to miss this meeting because we'd gone to the music festival to rehearse.
0: That's right. And we'd had that argument about who was going to bring the news to Mr. Jones.
1: Right. So we're past that now. And you, Poetry, and Dragonfly were having hot chocolate and getting into a real good conversation when the knock on the door came.
2: Hmm. Must be some late reservationists.
3: No, I think it's Mr. Reynolds, Little Jim's dad, and Big Jim.
4: Fine. I'd like to meet them. Hmm. Lindy, why don't you rustle up some more hot drinks?
2: Good idea.
4: Good evening. Come right in.
5: Good evening. I'm Mr.
4: I know, Mr. Reynolds, and this is Big Jim.
6: Hi.
5: I guess we've been introduced before our arrival.
3: What? Mr. Jones is a Christian.
6: Yeah.
4: I wasn't expecting so much publicity.
5: Well, the Lord means a lot in these fellows' lives, and so when they meet someone they admire who's a stage personality and then find out he's a Christian to boot, it's an extra plus.
4: Oh, I see. Well, won't you two sit down?
6: Thanks.
2: Brought you both some hot chocolate.
5: Mighty nice of you.
6: Thank you.
2: Anyone for refills?
6: No, I don't think so. Actually, we gotta get going.
7: Going? But we just got...
5: Poetry.
7: Oh, yeah. I forgot. We got some things to do before we go to bed.
6: What do we have to do?
7: You know.
6: No, I don't. I'd like to have some more hot... Oh, yeah, you're right. I just remembered. Yeah. Well, thanks for everything, Mr. Jones. We'll be seeing you real soon.
4: Well, I hope so.
2: You don't have to rush off.
3: Oh, but we do.
7: Yeah. Well, thanks for everything, and we'll see you two back at the cabin.
6: We'll see you later.
4: Well, if that's what you want. I wanted to invite you to a buffet tomorrow evening.
7: Oh, we'll be there.
6: Yeah, sure.
7: See you then.
3: Bye.
7: Bye.
4: Well, if that wasn't the fastest exit, are they always that fast on the gun?
5: Well, I'm afraid I'm a bit responsible for that.
4: Oh?
5: They had something they wanted to talk to you about, but we felt it would be best if I and Big Jim broke the ice.
4: I'm all ears.
5: Well, it's about the article regarding the missing woman.
2: You mean Connie?
6: Then her name is Connie Mae Spruce.
4: Yes. Yes, it is.
5: We feel mighty awkward about this.
4: Well, don't feel that way. Any information we can get is more than appreciated.
2: And needed. We've been praying for weeks.
5: Well, then, Big Jim, why don't you start at the beginning?
2: Why don't we all sit down at the sofa?
5: Anytime you want to. Begin.
6: All right, sir. Well, you see, Mr. Jones, when we were driving to Aspen, we bought the local paper and noticed the headlines about the missing woman. The gang sort of...
4: What gang are you talking about?
6: Well, we call ourselves the Sugar Creek Gang because we're such close friends and we all live in Sugar Creek.
4: Oh.
6: Well, anyway, we found this note by the stream. Poetry, on a wild chance, checked the guest register when we arrived and found that the handwriting belonging to Connie Mae Spruce corresponded with the note.
4: Yes, that's Connie's handwriting. You said you found this by the stream at the rest stop?
6: In a whiskey bottle. She must have written it, stuffed it in the bottle, and then placed it in the stream.
2: May I see the note, Cran?
4: Sure, Lindy. Lindy and Connie became very close. Well, we were all very close to Connie.
2: Whoever finds this, take warning. Alcohol is ruining my life. Try as I will, I cannot get free from the bottle. Someday it will kill me. It will do the same for you if you take it into your life. Oh, that crazy kid. She had so much to live for.
6: Then you think she's dead?
2: Oh, I don't know. The storm that night was such a dangerous one, and she had been drinking.
4: Mr. Reynolds, this is going to sound strange, but I'd appreciate it if you'd remember me in prayer.
5: That's not strange at all. I got a feeling there was a lot on your mind.
4: There's a hate building up in me that I can't shake.
2: No one can blame you, Cran.
4: Maybe I'd better start at the beginning. Would you get me some more hot chocolate, Lindy?
2: Sure.
4: Anyone else?
6: I think I'll have some.
5: None for me, thanks.
4: Well, you see, I met Connie a year ago in Arizona. I was performing, and she was a sports writer. Connie wanted to write a feature called Cranberry Jones at Home, so she joined Lindy and me a couple of weeks after the rodeo. Turned out I had to stay in Arizona longer than I'd planned, so Connie went on ahead.
2: Here's your chocolate.
6: Oh, thank you.
4: Thanks, Lindy. That's when Lindy and Connie became such good friends. Anyway, while waiting for me to return, she decided to do a story on the ski festival. And in order to know more about what she was writing about, she took up skiing.
2: And that's where the trouble began.
4: That's where it began.
2: Something wrong, Cran?
4: No. Just remembering. There's this fellow, Charlie Paxton, who's the ski instructor on Ajax Mountain.
6: Isn't that the mountain we're going to see tomorrow?
5: Yes, it is. Go on, Mr. Yeah. Jones.
4: Well, Charlie's a social drinker and kept trying to get Connie, who was an alcoholic, to drink with him. Now, she'd been doing so well, and Lindy was talking to her about Christ. Anyway, to make a long story short, he got her to drink New Year's. As far as we know, she left the Wild Horse Tavern to go to the motel and disappeared.
6: Does Mr. Paxton know anything?
4: Well, he's not telling, and that's why I'm asking you to pray for me. The hatred I have in my heart for that man terrifies me. I try to talk to the Lord about it, but all I want to do is beat the life out of him. He knew Connie was trying to kick the habit, and he just egged her on till it was too late. Maybe if I'd have been back on time.
2: You can't go blaming yourself.
4: I know. I just want to strike out at something or somebody.
5: I can understand the feeling, Mr. Jones. But I know the Lord can and will work things out. It just seems so frustrating to wait. But we can pray, and that's what we'll be doing.
4: Crazy. But even though this hasn't solved any problems, I feel kind of better. I haven't told someone else. Lindy and I are so close to the situation.
6: I hope you don't think we've intruded on you.
2: Oh, no, Big Jim. We're grateful you showed us that note. You said it was at the rest stop 2 hours out of Aspen?
6: Yes, but we're not sure if it floated down or was placed there.
4: Hard to say. And the way we're feeling, saying it was placed there would mean she wasn't lost on the mountain. But we can't be sure.
2: 9 o'clock already.
5: I think we'd better get on.
4: I want to thank you for coming. We do appreciate it. And if your gang finds any more clues, be sure to let me know.
6: Did you want to take this note to give to the police?
2: That's a good idea.
4: Did you mention you were going to Ajax Mountain tomorrow?
5: The kids are. They've never been on a chairlift before, so it'll be a new experience for them.
4: Well, one thing about riding chairlifts up a mountain. Every time you're going up, looking out over God's country, you get a whole new feeling of what it is to be a child of God. Nothing like nature to let you know who you are and how you fit into things.
6: I'll think about that when I'm on the lift tomorrow.
5: Thank you again for sharing your story. And we will be praying for you.
2: Thanks a lot. There's not too much fellowship out here, so meeting you is sort of a godsend.
5: I like to think that there are times in everyone's life when God places you in positions for specific purposes. And I've got that feeling right now.
4: I think you're right, Mr. Reynolds. I think you're right.

0: This has got to be the most boring way to spend an afternoon.
1: You mean you don't like riding the chairlift?
0: We've been sitting here doing nothing but riding to the top. And the dumb thing doesn't even go fast.
1: But you're supposed to look at the scenery.
0: If I look down, I'll throw up.
1: Big Jim and Dragonfly are already up there.
0: Well, they started out 20 minutes before us.
1: Only because you hadn't finished eating.
2: Yeah.
0: I like to enjoy my food. I don't gulp it down.
1: You really aren't having fun.
0: No, I'm not having fun.
1: We'll be there in a few minutes, and then you'll be able to walk around.
2: Wow. This is the most beautiful mountain in the world.
3: How can you say that? It's the first mountain you've ever been on.
2: Well, right now, at this very moment, it's the most beautiful mountain I've ever seen.
3: Yeah, I guess you're right. Boy, I just wish I was at the top. I want to explore. Oh,
2: Big Jim and Dragonfly are up there already. Hey, did you get a chance to talk with Big Jim last night?
3: Yeah, did he talk to you?
2: Yeah, it was really sad. That terrible man who got Miss Spruce to drink. If people want to mess up their own lives, well, that's their business. But to rope somebody else into it, that's bad news.
4: Where did you find it?
5: I was just walking in some wooded area away from the skiers, and that's where it was.
4: A pocketbook.
5: It looks like it was gnawed by a pretty big animal.
4: Open it up.
5: Do you think we should?
4: That's the only way we're going to find out who it belongs to.
5: There's a wallet.
4: Check and see if it has a name in it.
5: Initials CMS.
4: Open it up.
5: There's a picture of Cranberry Jones.
4: And there's a woman beside him. It's not Miss Lindy.
5: So it must be Connie. And here's a driver's license.
4: It's Connie Spruce. Does that mean she made it to the top of the mountain? But that's impossible.
5: Not if she went up in a chairlift.
4: At midnight?
5: No. But what would keep anybody from starting the chairlift if they could get into the engineer's booth?
4: Wait till the gang hears about this.
5: Let's head to the chair dock so we can meet them. We'll go into the lodge and discuss it there.
4: The pocketbook's got some teeth marks on it.
5: Yeah, I know.
4: Does that mean she was attacked by a mountain lion?
5: I don't know, Dragonfly. Maybe we found the last clue. We can only wait and see.
4: Boy, it would be awful if she'd been killed by a mountain lion.
5: Yes, it would. It would be awful if she'd been killed.
4: Yeah.
5: But we can't think about that now. Let's head for the chair, Doc.
4: Okay.
6: The pocketbook with the teeth marks was our really big clue. And we kept thinking, maybe the saddest. Because if the pocketbook had teeth marks, it meant Connie Spruce had been caught in a wilderness battle with a beast. But we're going to have to wait until the next time to fit the pieces of this puzzle. So until then, we'll be praying for you all and looking forward to seeing you real soon.

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1: Experience the American dream with today's Patriot of the Past interview. 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It's July 8, 1776. 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
3: How do you do? In this day of so much interest in Eastern religions and philosophy, we look at the experiences of a Tibetan monk in his search for truth. By a strange course of events, his pilgrimage led him to an unexpected encounter where he found the truth. And as a result of that discovery, his heart and mind and life were unshackled. Unshackled, produced in Chicago by Pacific Garden Mission, brings you dramatized true stories from all over the world. Actual experiences in the lives of real people. Everybody likes a good story. Of course, people make the best stories, and you might say the streets of a great city like Chicago are teeming with stories, stories of drama and intrigue. We here at the Mission see those stories from a different perspective than some, however. We aren't merely observers of this human drama pulsating around us, but participants in it. Every day and every night, people from the streets come to us. We reach out to them with food and shelter, with open arms and hearts, and most important of all, with the life-changing gospel of Jesus Christ. Such people, when they leave us, not only have had their physical needs met, but they may also leave with a new life through their fulfilling faith in the Son of God. We bring you this special story of a man from Tibet and the culture of his day. And now for broadcast around the earth, this is program number 2518 in the series Unshackled, the program that makes you face yourself and think.

0: Oh, there you are, Chekhov. Have you made your decision?
1: I have, Eminent One. I must go to Lhasa. I must seek counsel of the Supreme Lama.
0: Ah, yes, the Supreme Lama. My friend since he was a child wanderer in the Bhatola Lhasa. You were brought to us here at Kaji Monastery in those days, Chekhov. A child of 8 years. Your father and mother are dead. No place for you to go.
1: You are kind to accept me here. I have many wonderful memories. And you, the great Tori Lama, have been like father to me. You guided me in the search for truth. You are the main reason I must go on pilgrimage.
0: Present word, Chekhov. I hear them coming from your heart.
1: It was you who guided me into study of pharmacy.
0: Ah, yes, pharmacy. You have finest correction of herbs and therapies in all Tibet. You'll find many sick people on your journey.
1: I could never make this pilgrimage without your having guided me into pharmacy.
0: I will also send with you one of our most sacred scarfs. When you present it to Supreme One, when he learns it is from Kaji Monastery, he'll be greatly pleased. Even after all these years, we often exchange correspondence.
1: The Supreme One will know the name of the Tori Lama?
0: The Supreme One will know my name.
1: And in all the monasteries along the way?
0: They too will know.
1: I think often of your words to us in the temple. What you correctly seek, that shall you correctly find. The words inspire me much.
0: I am pleased to hear that.
1: Daily in my reading of the sacred writings, I turn to the prayer, lead me from darkness to light, from untruth to truth, from death to life.
0: Who will you take for your guide?
1: I have chosen Injul.
0: Sacred matters mean very little to him.
1: I went to visit him. We discussed my pilgrimage.
0: I pray that as Injul guides you on the right path, your good example will in turn guide his spirit. At least he is willing to leave wayward woman who so often turns his head away from sacred matters.
1: He has made a commitment to me.
0: Good, good. You will have a noble pilgrimage. But before you proceed toward Lhasa, you must go a few miles onward to Tripping Monastery. There you will meet Kai Song, the oracle. His visions are always accurate.
1: I shall travel without fear, great Tori Lama, because I travel with your blessing. The mountains of southern Tibet, just up from the India border, had never been more beautiful than that morning when, in the moments before sunrise, Injul and I left Kaji Monastery to begin our long pilgrimage to Lhasa. As we walked, I quietly repeated the prayer I had found in the sacred writings. Lead me from darkness to light, from untruth to truth, from death to life.
2: What is that you said, Chekhov?
1: It is a prayer, Injul, a prayer I learned from the pen of Lord Buddha.
2: Ah, you remember the scriptures. I forget everything I should remember, and remember everything I should forget. Look, you have a client before we barely get started. It is an omen, Chekhov. We will have a profitable journey. I envy you the money you will make, and I have no worry you will pay me my agreed wage.
1: Yeah, what can I do for you?
3: Tell pharmacist. Tell him where your pain is.
4: The pain's more in your head than it is in my foot.
3: Oh, man, he's got arthritis so bad as anything you ever saw. Can you cure arthritis?
1: I have a Sarita compound. It will give relief, but there is no cure. As we continued on our way, we both became anticipant and apprehensive. I felt a sense of destiny, yet I was in no way prepared for what happened when, following the Tori Lama's instructions, we stopped at Tripping Monastery to consult Kai Song, the oracle. His music and rituals allowed me to relax and await his blessings. As the trance began, my heart pounded. I struggled for breath as I recalled the words of the Tori Lama, "What you correctly seek, that shall you correctly find." Suddenly, the trance concluded, and the oracle cried out his solemn pronouncement.
5: You must not journey to Lhasa. The spirits forgive it. If you disobey the command, you will surely die.
1: I am very discouraged, Injul. I will go back to Kaji Monastery and my dear friend, the Tori Lama.
2: You cannot go back. You are on pilgrimage.
1: But our pilgrimage to Lhasa is forbidden.
2: Then we go on to Mount Kailash.
1: Mount Kailash?
2: I have been there twice before. There are many temples, both Buddhist and Hindu. There is a sacred lake where we can wash away our sins.
1: Is it far?
2: Oh, yes, it's far. But we only half distance to Lhasa. Mount Kailash lies below Tibetan border in northern India.
1: Let us again consult Kaisang, the oracle.
2: Oh, wise decision. Wise indeed.
1: The oracle gave full approval, so we resumed our pilgrimage, proceeding in an altered direction. The next several days, we met many in need of medical attention. At night in roadside hospices, we also encountered ailing travelers. The pathway became steep, at times treacherous. One morning, after we had taken shelter in a cave, a man approached us.
4: Hello, hello, you are friends, I pray. You would not harm a blind man.
1: We are friends.
2: Pilgrims to Mount Kailash.
4: Mount Kailash. Would that I could wash my blind eyes in the healing water of the sacred lake.
1: Come with us.
4: With you?
1: We welcome you in the spirit of pilgrimage.
4: I am a man of sincere religion. For many years, I have wished to visit that holy place. I will be your coolie and carry your heaviest loads. I ask no pay, only food and the mercy of your own eyesight.
1: Very well, it is agreed.
4: Wonderful. I shall die at Mount Kailash in the fullness of peace and have a glorious reincarnation.
1: For many days we traveled, a week and more, up and down the precarious mountain trails. The thin air tested our strength. The blind beggar carrying not only served well as a coolie, but became very interested in the herbs. He asked me if he might serve as my apprentice. Finally, exhausted, we reached Tradom Monastery. At the mention of Kaji Monastery and the Turi Lama, we were extended cordial hospitality by all those we met. So we decided to remain there for several days for rest, and so I could devote time to reading and meditation. Lead me from darkness to light, from untruth to truth, from death to life. Caring says at Mount Kailash he will be free from sin. Can it also be true for me? Sin is in my heart like the promise of death. Perhaps my God will have some word for me in the holy writings written by his own noble hand. To cleanse and purify the thoughts, this the holy beings teach. Oh, what is this here? What am I seeing? By conduct is indicated the attainment of conversion. Conversion. By conduct is indicated the attainment of conversion. Ah, I will ask that Lama by the window. Pardon, most worthy sir, can you tell the meaning of this word, conversion?
6: It refers to our thousands of reincarnations on the journey to Nirvana.
1: Oh, conversion, it can take a million years.

0: Jacob! Yeah, Jacob!
1: Good morning, Aunt Jewel. Is something wrong?
0: Kieran is gone. He took medicines with him and money bag. He left just after midnight. He told gatekeeper you sent him on to find our next lodging.
1: He cannot have traveled far in his blindness.
0: Blindness? What blindness? Gatekeeper said he ran like deer in night. And he went opposite direction from Mount Kailash.
1: I had no choice but to remain for many weeks at Tradom Monastery. Fortunately, there were excellent herbs growing in the area, and after many days I was able to restore my supply. I frequently spent time reading holy writings, in vain searching for more light on that strange word, conversion, but found nothing. Finally, I set a date for us to resume long journey on foot to Mount Kailash. I found Mount Kailash also disheartening. I prayed at many temples and bathed in the sacred lake. But at the very moment of an oblation, that one word came to my mind, the word conversion. What was its meaning? Why did it linger so insistently in my thoughts? I questioned lamas and holy men, each giving me a different, often contradictory reply, meanwhile claiming to speak the words of truth.
0: I'm very sorry you find Mount Kailash disappointing, Checkup.
1: There is much more seeking after money than seeking after truth.
0: This afternoon, while you were resting, I came upon a group of pilgrims. They are going southward in 2 days to Benares in India. I thought you may wish to go.
1: And you?
0: I...
1: The temptress lingers in your thoughts. That is your problem. The Turi Lama hoped our pilgrimage would heal you of your lusts.
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1: I left In Jewel to his hungry lust. The next morning, I sought out the India-bound pilgrims. They were delighted to have a pharmacist accompany them on their continuing journey. Multitudes of pilgrims came each day to Benares. They dipped into sacred Ganges River. They prayed at the temples and shrines, but as it had been at Mount Kailash, I found no one who could help me in my search for truth. Lead me from darkness to light, from untruth to truth, from death to life. What you correctly seek, that shall you correctly find. The pilgrimage to Benares had one positive aspect, my discovery of television. I watched in curiosity at first, but then...
4: And now the news. Thousands of Tibetan refugees continue to pour into northern India as Chinese armies tighten their hold on Tibet. Many government officials have fled from Lhasa, including the Supreme Lama, who has taken refuge in the Darchula area.
1: The Supreme Lama was not in Lhasa, but right here in India. Before the end of that week, I met pilgrims from Darchula. They would be returning in a few days and agreed to add me to their party. There were almost as many Tibetan refugees in Darchula as there were local residents. The Supreme Lama had been in the area, but was now traveling overseas to England and America, pleading the cause of his oppressed people. No one knew when he might return. I was keenly disappointed. Should I return to Kaji Monastery and learn more of the Turi Lama's wisdom? Should I abandon my effort to find the meaning of that word, conversion? Actually, my search for truth was much closer to fulfillment than I could possibly have imagined. For in that moment, I saw a cobbler's shop. Having become concerned about the condition of my shoes after walking so many miles, I decided to enter.
5: Good morning, my new friend. Ah, you are staring at the words on my wall.
1: Come unto me, all ye that labor and are heavy laden, and I will give you rest.
5: Oh, yes, those are words from Bible. Matthew chapter 11, verse 30.
1: What is Bible?
5: Oh, the Bible is word of God. Come, come sit with me at my table. I will show you. Huh. I am Tashi, the cobbler.
1: I am Chekhov from the Nanda Devi region of Tibet. I am a pilgrim.
5: A pilgrim? Ah, that is good.
1: I seek truth, but I am in bondage to doubt and uncertainty.
5: Here, let me show you a promise the Lord Jesus gives to such as you. See, here in the Bible, John chapter 8, verse 32. And ye shall know the truth, and the truth shall make you free.
1: If I had not been so long searching for truth, I might have excused myself and gone back unto the street. But I remembered the words of Turi Lama, what you correctly seek, that shall you correctly find. Tashi gave me a copy of the Tibetan Bible, marking numerous areas which he said would be helpful in my continuing search for truth. He also invited me to attend a Bible fellowship together with a small group of other Tibetans who gathered one night every week there in the cobbler's shop. As I would learn, Tashi was their leader.
5: We have this simple message from the Bible for our refugee friends who, as once did we, seek the truth. Oh. Let me review this message for you again. First, in Romans 3, verse 23. For all have sinned and come short of the glory of God. Here, turn ahead two pages to chapter 6, again, verse 23. For the wages of sin is death, but the gift of God is eternal life through Jesus Christ our Lord. Then Romans 10, verse 13 says, for whosoever shall call upon the name of the Lord shall be saved.
1: As I walk the streets, taking care of the medical needs of those who came to me, I thought much about the things I was learning from the Bible. I often visited Tashi in his cobbler's shop.
5: Come in, my friend. How are you this day?
1: My mind comes many times to the word conversion. What can you tell me?
5: Oh, conversion. You say you found the word in your holy writings. Mm. You wonder, is it in the Bible?
1: I sometimes hear the word spoken at your Christian fellowship meetings.
5: The word conversion is not in the Bible, but its meaning is clearly spoken of in 2 Corinthians chapter 5, verse 17. If any man be in Christ, he is a new creature. Old things are passed away. Behold, all things are become new. As I sit here at my work, I think much of you, and I pray for you.
1: Thank you, Tashi.
5: And the more I think and the more I pray, the more I believe you are what I call conversion prone.
1: Conversion prone.
5: God has been watching over you all of your life. I believe Holy Spirit has been preparing you for conversion.
1: Conversion. I continued to be interested in Christianity and began to have questions. What you correctly seek, that shall you correctly find. My friend, the Turi Lama, had told me about the words Tashi showed me in Isaiah 55, verse 6. Seek ye the Lord while he may be found. Call ye upon him while he is near. Did the words of the Turi Lama and the words of the Bible have a common meaning, or were they in conflict? And the prayer of Buddha, lead me from darkness to light, from untruth to truth, from death to life. Isaiah 9, verse 2 says, the people that walked in darkness have seen a great light. What light? If only I could have reached Lhasa, the Supreme Lama would have explained everything to me. Surely a simple man like Tashi was not as wise as the Supreme Lama.
5: Oh, check up. I claim no wisdom of my own. I rely completely upon the wisdom of God's word. In Psalm 111, verse 10, we learn that the fear of the Lord is the beginning of wisdom. A good understanding have all they that do his commandments. His praise endureth forever.
1: Is it hidden wisdom?
5: Hidden wisdom? No, no, just the opposite. Revealed wisdom. Revealed in Jesus Christ, God's Son and our Savior.
1: Savior, I had been taught at the monastery that every lama is a savior, but he could never be a savior like the savior in the Bible. It was very confusing. For many weeks, I walked the streets of Dachula selling my medicines, talking to fellow Tibetans. I avoided Tashi and did not attend the Christian meetings. I also put aside my copy of the Bible. I spent much time in the temple reading the Buddhist scriptures. One day I found a perplexing statement where Buddha said, "Truth cannot be found in a living person because every living thing must die and truth cannot die." I decided to go and see Tashi. Perhaps he could help me.
5: You are correct, Jacob. The Lord Jesus did die on the cross for our sins. He was buried, but the grave could not hold him. Jesus said of himself in John chapter 11, verses 25 and 26, "I am the resurrection and the life. He that believeth in me, though he were dead, yet shall he live. And whosoever liveth and believeth in me shall never die." He rose again on the third day. Now he is in heaven waiting and wanting to be your savior, to forgive your sins and give you eternal life.
1: What am I to do?
5: Oh, do what the Bible suggests. Here, in Psalm 34, verse 8. Here.
1: Oh, taste and see that the Lord is good. Blessed is the man that trusteth in him. Struggling, I continued going to the temple, but now I took my Bible with me. One day in the writings of Buddha concerning sin, I read, "Water cleanses all alike." In contrast, the Bible told me, "The blood of Jesus Christ cleanseth us from all sin." 1 John 1, verse 7. Of faith, I read, "I put my trust in Buddha." But in the Bible, Acts chapter 16, verse 31, I found these words, "Believe on the Lord Jesus Christ, and thou shalt be saved." It was time to see Tashi again. I want to become a Christian, Tashi. I want to experience conversion.
5: All angels in heaven will rejoice with me. If you do not have any more questions, let us pray, Jacob.
1: All my questions had been answered. That day I experienced for myself the meaning of conversion. I became a new person, a new creation. I began daily study of the Bible, and with my Bible knowledge came a hungering desire to witness. I walked many miles selling medicines, but mostly sharing my faith in the Lord Jesus, especially with fellow Tibetans. I began paying attention to a young lady in the Christian fellowship group. Tashi served as the go-between in arranging our marriage. Several years passed. Following the birth of our first two children, my wife Dolma and I moved to the beautiful Himalayan town of Mussoorie. It was a tourist center, providing wider opportunities for our work both as a pharmacist and an evangelist, with a mission board with an outreach ministry in Tibet. Then one evening, as I sat reading while Dolma cleaned up after our evening meal, something happened which was to become the crowning experience of the many years that had passed since I left Kaji Monastery and set out on what I hoped would be a pilgrimage to Lhasa and a meeting with the Supreme Lama. Tashi, is it you, my friend?
6: Welcome, welcome.
5: It is I, Jacob, and for special purpose. The Supreme Lama is visiting Mussoorie tomorrow. He has heard of Tibetans who have become Christians and has asked to meet a group of leaders.
6: Is he angry?
5: Oh, no. He is interested to know why we have become Christians.
6: What a wonderful opportunity, Jacob. I will gather other ladies together to pray for you.
1: For a few moments, I wondered if I might be dreaming. But when I saw the Supreme Lama, I knew it was reality. He was gentle and warm and spoke of Haji Monastery and the Turi Lama. I told him about my personal search for truth. Dolma waited anxiously to hear my report when I returned home.
6: God's ways are far beyond our understanding. When you left Haji Monastery, you wanted to receive counsel from the Supreme Lama. Instead, you at last meet him. It is you telling him how you have found truth in the Bible.
1: Tashi says the Supreme Lama has been given a Bible and he reads it.
6: We will pray for him.
1: We will pray for Tibetans everywhere. Tashi says even in Lhasa you can find Bible study groups. It is the young people, the new generations, looking beyond the traditional Buddhist scriptures as I did in Burma, Mongolia, Nepal.
6: Only yesterday our women's Bible study group memorized Hebrews chapter 4, verse 12. The word of God is quick and powerful and sharper than any two-edged sword, piercing even to the dividing asunder of soul and spirit and of the joints and marrow, and is a discerner of the thoughts and intents of the heart.
2: Chekhov worked at a refugee camp in the eastern part of India, where he won many to Christ. He contracted TB and suffered greatly without complaint. The mission board helped to provide surgery for him, which extended his life 15 years. He went home to be with the Lord in 1973. Multitudes of Tibetans cherish his memory because he led them to faith in the Lord Jesus. How is it with you, friend? Have you found the truth Chekhov found, the truth of which Jesus speaks in John chapter 14, verse 6, where he says, "I am the way, the truth, and the life. No man cometh unto the Father but by me." This truth assures you that by receiving the Lord Jesus Christ as your Savior, you can be set free from doubt and sin to become a new person. Tell God right now that you accept His gift to you.
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8: With SRN News, I'm Keith Peters in Washington. The United States suspends government operations in a western Mexican state, including USDA inspections required for avocado exports.
9: The U.S. announced it has suspended government operations in Michoacan. The cartel-plagued state in Mexico, which is the leading exporter of avocados to the U.S. because of a threat to U.S. interests.
10: Una suspensión temporal.
9: Michoacan's governor, Alfredo Ramirez Padola, says there's been a temporary halt to avocado inspections there to safeguard workers due to recent extortion arrests. That will disrupt avocado exports. When you think of the danger in Mexico from organized crime, you might not think of U.S. government fruit inspectors, but besides trafficking drugs, cartels also make money through extortion, including of the avocado industry. I'm Jennifer King.
8: There's a new AP NORC poll on Americans' views on the impact of extreme heat.
11: A new AP NORC poll finds that Americans are increasingly noticing the impact of extreme heat on their lives. According to the survey, U.S. adults nationally have become more likely to say that extreme heat has had either a major impact or a minor impact on their travel or vacation plans, electricity bills, their sleep, their families, outdoor activities, and more since 2024. Much of that shift was among people who live in the West or Midwest. At the same time, belief in climate change has declined slightly since last year, with Democrats more likely than Republicans to say that extreme heat has had a major impact on their lives. I'm Lisa Dwyer.
8: President Trump's administration plans to overhaul Head Start, a key early education program for the nation's poorest children. Down day on Wall Street with the Dow dropping by 464 points, the Nasdaq lower by 15, the S&P declined 13 points. This is SRN News.
12: Foundations of Freedom, a look at America's founding principles and the leaders who shaped our nation.
13: In 1796, George Washington made one of the most consequential decisions in American history. He chose not to seek a third term as president. So why does that matter? Because America was not built on permanent rulers. It was built on ordered liberty. Faith teaches that authority is a stewardship, not a possession. Leaders are accountable to God for how they use power. And why does that still matter today? Because republics survive when leaders respect limits and citizens defend them. Washington's lesson still stands. A republic is preserved when power has limits, and public service remains a duty to God and country, not a path to personal rule.
8: Here's the Wall Street Business Report.
14: Stocks edged lower on Wall Street as oil prices rose and more company earning reports rolled in. The S&P 500 fell 0.2%, just below the record it reached on Tuesday. The Dow fell 0.9%, and the Nasdaq Composite fell 0.1%. Warner Brothers Discovery rose after reporting better than expected earnings. Honeywell Aerospace slumped after turning in results that fell well short of the forecast. European markets mostly rose. Asian markets closed mostly lower. The price of Brent crude rose nearly 4%. Treasury yields moved higher in the bond market.

0: The Dow lost 464 points to close at 53,885. The Nasdaq dropped 15 to 26,348. The S&P down 13 to 7709. For the Wall Street Business Report, I'm John Scott.
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2: 1 Peter chapter 1, verse 3. Blessed be the God and Father of our Lord Jesus Christ, which according to his abundant mercy hath begotten us again unto a lively hope by the resurrection of Jesus Christ from the dead. 1 Peter 1, 3. God's Word, the Bible, telling us that the foundation of our eternal hope is the resurrection of Jesus Christ.
3: Here's your weather forecast on VCY America. Scattered heat of the day showers and thunderstorms will fade away as we lose daytime heating across the southeast and into portions of the northeast as we go into the evening hours. The star of the show tonight will be a stationary front that'll be set up from southeast Michigan across Illinois, Missouri, into southern Kansas, and into the Front Range of the Rockies. In that area, we'll see scattered showers and storms develop. Some of that storm activity could be severe across southeast Kansas into southwest Missouri. There could also be some locally heavy rainfall in that area as well. As a low pressure develops along that frontal boundary, it will be moving off to the east as we go into the day on Friday as that stationary front washes out across the region, and we'll see more scattered showers and storms develop across the eastern half of the country as we go into the day on Friday. Dry weather is the story across the west, with the exception of central and southeast Arizona into New Mexico, where the monsoonal flow continues. That means the wildfires and hot weather will continue into the next week. It does look like, though, there could be a pattern breakdown in that area by the end of next week. We'll just have to watch trends and fine-tune that forecast as we get a little closer. That's the forecast. I'm meteorologist Matthew Harding for VCY America, Christian Information Radio.
4: Appeals court blocks California gender secrecy law. This is Matt Staver with Freedom's Call. The Ninth Circuit Court of Appeals issued a preliminary injunction blocking a California law that enabled public schools to keep a child's gender confusion secret from their parents. The law prohibited schools from requiring that parents be notified when their child uses a different name, pronoun, or identifies as a different gender. The appeals court reiterated that parents, not the state, have primary authority with respect to the upbringing and education of children and have the right not to be shut out of participation in decisions regarding their children's mental health. The Ninth Circuit's ruling affirms the state has no business keeping secrets from parents. Gender secrecy policies put a wedge between parents and their children. Parents have the right to direct the upbringing of their children. All parental exclusion policies should be eliminated nationwide. Stay informed at Liberty Counsel's website, lc.org.
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7: 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According to evolutionary ideas, dinosaurs went extinct around 65 million years ago. But we find evidence that dinosaurs lived much more recently than that. Over 20 years ago, scientists discovered soft tissue in a dinosaur bone, red blood cells, collagen fibers, and blood vessels in a supposedly 65 million year old T. rex femur. We know soft tissue chemically breaks down. It can't last millions of years. Now, this discovery doesn't fit with the evolutionary story, but it does fit with the biblical account of history. Dinosaurs were buried during Noah's flood just 4,300 years ago.
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8: 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Now, from the Phyllis Schlafly Center Studios, here's Ryan Hyde.
9: As we covered yesterday, the July 4th release of a new report called Saving America's Story documents in exhaustive detail what the Smithsonian's flagship history museum has become under ideologically captured leadership. Imagine taking your family to the National Museum of American History, one of the most visited institutions in the world, funded greatly by taxpayers, and finding exhibits on drag queens and chest binders, but no major exhibit dedicated to George Washington. Well, that's not hypothetical. That is what a new White House report found. There are no major exhibits on the Continental Congress, the American Revolution, or the Christian foundations that produced the Constitution. Flag Day and Independence Day programming was notably absent in 2025 and 2026 during America's 250th anniversary year. Well, the founding era has been, in the report's words, problematized, with programming shifting away from anything that might be considered too focused on the American founding. What visitors will find, however, tells the story about the museum's true priorities. There are exhibits featuring chest binders aimed at youth, presenting gender as fluid, partnerships with organizations promoting abolish ICE and citizenship for illegal immigrants, anti-Second Amendment content tied to activist groups, DEI programming that classifies objectivity and individualism as white supremacy culture, and a collections plan that explicitly seeks to challenge what it calls traditionally exclusionary historical narratives. One museum display even states that there is no single American culture, language, or narrative. This is the National Museum of American History, funded by your tax dollars. This is not scholarship. It is systematic erasure, the rewriting of history in our own national museums, thanks to Marxist bureaucrats. And all of this is largely being funded by the Americans it is designed to demoralize. Well, the White House is calling it out. Now, Congress needs to act. The Smithsonian is not technically accountable to one part or piece of government, but as its primary funder, Congress should start with a serious look at whether $1 billion a year in taxpayer funding should continue flowing to an institution that treats American history as something to be overcome rather than celebrated. The cultural Marxist march through our institutions is still well underway. Stay informed and engaged, and let us know what you think about this report on the Smithsonian Museums at phyllisschlafly.com. Again, that's phyllisschlafly.com, and join us again for the Phyllis Schlafly Report.
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11: 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Call 202-456-1111. 202-456-1111.
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13: For years, pro-life Americans have been told that protecting unborn children requires us passing new laws. But sometimes the first step is simply enforcing the laws that we already have. Attorney General nominee Todd Blanche recently pledged that if confirmed, he would enforce federal laws protecting unborn children, including the Comstock Act. That matters because laws mean nothing if government officials simply refuse to enforce them. The Comstock Act already restricts the mailing of articles that are used to produce or facilitate abortions, and its enforcement could halt the mail order distribution of abortion drugs. Join us in praying that it will be enforced.
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14: This is Frank Efty with the Secure Freedom Minute. Senator Ted Cruz took vitally needed testimony yesterday about the threat posed by the Sharia supremacist Muslim Brotherhood around the world and especially ominously inside the United States. It established the Brotherhood has systematically built the critical infrastructure of jihad in this country over 60 years in the form of forward operating bases doing business as mosques, front groups, and subversive influence operations. The hearing came as a man who reportedly was a leader of the Brothers' original American front, the Insidious Muslim Students Association, was elected to be the Democratic candidate for Michigan's open U.S. Senate seat. A powerful micro-documentary video released today by the BanSharia.com coalition raises the question, how can an adherent to Islam's Sharia, who therefore must pursue its rule worldwide, truthfully swear a senator's oath of office to defend the Constitution against all enemies, foreign and domestic? This is Frank Effney.
15: Can you answer the most significant questions of life for the next generation? You should, and we can, but we must know what God's Word teaches and be equipped to share it. Hello, I'm Sam Rohr with another Stand in the Gap Minute. The most recent Barna statistics share that the youngest generation, Generation Z, includes only 2% of Americans who hold a biblical worldview. These young people have access to more information than any group in human history, yet they are also the most biblically illiterate. The way to help is to both know God's truth and to share it. Are you regularly studying God's Word for your own spiritual growth? If not, begin there. Also, start with your own child or help another person with their questions. Whether creation, family, or other important issue, God has called you to be an influence to answer the most important questions of the next generation. 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
0: We know that college students are using AI tools to help them research projects and write papers, but the problem apparently is much worse than we might imagine. For 34 years, Robert Serrano has taught economics at Brown University. In one of his classes, he typically draws 30 students that produce midterm averages between 65 and 80%. When there was a tragic shooting on campus, he decided to give the students a take-home exam. Enrollment nearly tripled to 86. Then the grades came back. Nearly half scored perfect or near-perfect scores. He and his assistants noticed the students' responses matched ChatGPT phraseology. He told the class that the final would be in person and closed book. If the scores were similar, he would count both. If not, the midterm grade would be dropped. More than 24 students dropped the course immediately. Among the ones who stayed, the final exam average dropped to 48%. Many of the students failed. He had proved his point, but there's more. The professor submitted the evidence to Brown's Standing Committee on Academic Code. He heard nothing. Therefore, he went public with his findings. The press picked up the story, and it went viral. I realize this is only one story, but I suspect it could be repeated hundreds of times in the classes of the thousands of universities in this country. Now that AI tools are available, students are letting these computers do the thinking for them. They aren't learning. They are punching numbers into their laptops and asking questions of chatbots. I am encouraged that this professor did what he could to stem the tide of AI cheating. We need professors and colleges to deal with this problem. I'm Kirby Anderson, and that's my point of view.
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But we hope they have been a blessing to you. May God's peace go with you during the evening ahead and throughout the day to come. 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
1: The only reason that you're not saved is not because you're not good enough, because God knows that. 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In fact, He's never saved a good person yet. 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
2: Trust in Jesus Christ. Believe in Him. Call upon Him. You will be saved. You'll be saved. You'll be saved. And then you could say, like the psalmist says, "Oh Lord, if you should mark iniquities, who could stand?" But notice what he says afterwards. "But there is forgiveness with thee that thou mayest be feared." So we need to recognize the fact that we are sinful in our coming to Him and our difficulties, but recognize there's forgiveness. "Lord, you've forgiven me from so much. Thank you so much." There's forgiveness with thee. What a wonderful contrast. He marks iniquities, but there's forgiveness. Glorious contrast. Our God is so great. There is forgiveness. There's forgiveness with the Lord Jesus. You can be forgiven today. All your sins forgiven. Matthew 26:28, "For this is the blood of the covenant," Jesus says, "which is poured out for many for the forgiveness of sins." Luke 24:46, Jesus shares this after He had risen from the dead. "Thus it is written that the Christ should suffer and rise from the dead on the third day, and that repentance for the forgiveness of sins should be proclaimed throughout the earth." Repentance, metanoia, means a change of mind. And if I really change my mind, I'm going to do something about it. There's going to be an action involved. I turn to God because I realize I'm a sinner and I'm in big trouble, and I believe in Jesus Christ, and I ask for forgiveness for my sins. Ephesians chapter 1, verse 7, "In Him," speaking of Christ, "we have redemption." That's the payment of the price for our sins. "Through His blood, the forgiveness of our trespasses." 2 Corinthians 5:17, "He made Him who knew no sin," that's Jesus, "the perfect, spotless Lamb of God, to be sin on our behalf. He took our sins in His body on the cross, that we might become the righteousness of God in Him." Tremendous, wonderful reality. In Peter sharing with the first Gentile converts, to be converts, in Acts chapter 10, as he summarizes his declaration concerning Jesus, he says that God is the judge, that one man's been appointed by God as the judge of the living and the dead, speaking of Jesus. "Of Him all the prophets bear witness that through His name, that everyone who believes in Him receives forgiveness of sins." Forgiveness of sins. Psalm 32, verse 1, David writes, "How blessed is he whose transgression is forgiven." Wow. It's so wonderful. We are the most blessed. That's why we come and sing praises to him, because he's forgiven us our sins. Praise him, Jesus, our blessed Redeemer. We sing to him, right? Tremendous. But there's forgiveness with thee, that thou mayest be feared. Hey, you're a holy God. You mark every sin. Everyone's accountable. But there's forgiveness. And notice he says why there's forgiveness. There's forgiveness. Look in our passage. That thou mayest be feared. You go, wait a second. There's forgiveness that I'm going to be afraid of God? That doesn't make sense. Well, the term fear can be used in different ways. It's the same with the term, it can be translated, this word yare in the Old Testament, it could be translated afraid, or it could be translated fear, and such as a holy reverence in a sense. And there's one passage that helps me with this, and I've mentioned it, and you don't need to turn it, but I'll read it for you, and it's easy to remember. Exodus 20:20. And so all this stuff is happening, and the Israelites are all fearful. They're shaking in their boots, and they're telling Moses, we don't want to speak to God. You speak to him for us. And Moses says to them, to the people, "Do not, yare, be afraid," okay? "For God has come in order to test you, in order that the yare, the fear of him, may remain on you, that you may not sin." That helps me understand. You see, with unbelievers, there's no fear of God before their eyes, so they sin it up. I sin it up. There's no consequence. I don't fear God. No big deal. But when we come to Christ, we fear him. We're not afraid of him. We fear him. See, there's forgiveness that he would be properly feared. He would be revered for who he really is. We didn't revere God as God. We didn't revere Christ for who he was and what he did for us and who he is. But forgiveness brings about a right, reconciled relationship in which we now fear God. There's forgiveness. And the psalmist says that, hey, there's forgiveness that thou mayest be feared. You see, forgiveness should cause us to fear the Lord. It should cause us to reverence him, to be conscious of him in our actions. This fear is not a fear of punishment, because perfect love casts out fear. It is a fear of bringing displeasure upon him and grief, or whatever it might be, even of his discipline, because we know he spanks his children, right? So we recognize our sinfulness and God's right to judge and his great forgiveness in Christ, and that should draw us near to him. You see, we don't just cry out, "Lord God, save me from this mess." We've got to have our hearts right. Yes, Lord God, I'm in deep trouble. Please hear my voice. Lord, you are a God who has forgiven me my sins. Thank you for forgiving me. Thank you, Lord God. You have a consciousness in your prayer of what God has done for you. It changes your demeanor and your attitude towards him, and we need to continue to remember these things. You see, we're to fear the Lord, and the scriptures are clear and full of passages about fearing the Lord. We're to work out our salvation with phobos and tramos, fear and trembling. Rather, we should get to the point where it's a trauma to us to sin against God. And when we blow it, we're traumatized in a sense, and we want to go to him right away and get forgiven. Fear and trembling. 1 Peter chapter 1. The Lord says that if you address the Father as one who impartially judges according to each man's work, conduct yourselves in fear during your stay upon the earth. And here's why. Knowing the great price that was paid to deliver you from your sins. That's why I should be acting differently. Knowing that you were not redeemed with perishable things like silver and gold from your futile way of life inherited from your forefathers, but with precious blood as of a lamb unblemished and spotless, the blood of Christ. You see, forgiveness and the price paid to bring my forgiveness and the love brought forth brings me to see God rightly, to fear him, to fear him. And if I'm not thinking about forgiveness, I bet you're not thinking, you're not fearing God, I'll tell you that right now. If you're not thinking about it, about what he's done. So then, our salvation and the forgiveness of sins should cause us to walk in the context of a right reverence of the Lord. Sadly, non-believers, there's no fear of God before their eyes, but if you turn to him and trust in him and believe in him, he'll change your heart. And that forgiveness will cause you to see God differently, and you'll reverence him and fear him. So then, what are we to do when we're in despair as believers? Cry out humbly to the Lord. Keep crying out to him. but cry out in the context of remembering the forgiveness of sins and what he has done in Christ. You see, as far as the east is from the west, he has removed our transgressions. And if he would not spare his own son for us, fear him, fear the Lord. So then, start with the cry to the Lord of all, the God of the universe, our creator and our redeemer and our savior, and acknowledge in his holiness and his right to judge, but yet our forgiveness in Christ. And then everything should be right, right? Well, not always. You see, we live in a fast food drive-through society, and if the drive-through is taking long, we're upset. You know, we're impatient with the microwave. We want things done. But the reality is, for believers, we need to learn, and we should be those who wait on the Lord. Because when you wait, he does end up acting on everything. He's perfectly faithful in everything. He will never let you down, but there are often times there's a waiting on him. It doesn't mean we're not coming before him. It doesn't mean we're not sharing out of the depths or crying to you. So look back at our passage. He says in verse 5 on Psalm 130, I wait for the Lord, my soul does wait, and in his word do I hope. This is so important. I'm waiting on the Lord, but the context of that waiting is hoping on what he has said. I'm not hoping in the resolution, I'm hoping in him to be faithful to what he said, which will take care of everything the right way. I'm thinking about his truth, and I'm believing what he said. I wait for the Lord, my soul does wait. My soul to the Lord, my soul, my inner being to the Lord. That's what's going on here. Lord, you know it. So what's interesting is he's been praying, and now he starts to declare something. He says, Lord, Lord, Lord, and now he's saying, hey, I'm showing you what I do. My soul to the Lord. And it's in a stem in the Hebrew, PL perfect, which speaks of intensity and a completed, settled state. I'm waiting and I'm still waiting. I've been waiting and I'm waiting. You see, we as believers, we need to wait on the Lord. You know, we have a problem waiting at times, but God is good to those who wait. Let me share some verses. Psalm 25, Psalm of David. To thee, O Lord, I lift my soul. Now, read about David's life. You'll see he had a lot of time to wait and different things that were hard. And the Psalms are great because you see where David's heart is. You look through the historical narratives, those true stories of David, and you go, okay, this is what happened. This is not so good. You look at the Psalms, and a lot of them line up with that. You see, there's where his heart was at during these times. A psalm of David. To thee, O Lord, I lift up my soul. This is Psalm 25. O my God, in thee I trust. Do not let me be ashamed. Do not let my enemies exult over me. Indeed, none of those who wait for thee will be ashamed. Perfect confidence that you wait for the Lord, you're not going to be ashamed. We should know that. We should understand that. You got any trouble? Wait for the Lord. If it's because of yourself, confess it, endure the consequences of what you have sown, you're going to reap. But God will, you'll soon sow the Spirit, you'll reap from the Spirit. Psalm 27, or actually that same psalm, he goes down, indeed, none of those who wait for thee will be ashamed. Those who deal treacherously without cause will be ashamed. Make me know thy ways, O Lord. Teach me thy paths. Lead me in thy truth and teach me. That's what we should be saying in our difficulties. Lord, help me see it your way. Teach me your way through this, your paths. Help me respond to this rightly, the way you would do it, the way your son would. He says here, teach me, for thou art the God of my salvation. For thee I wait all the day. Psalm 27:13, I would have despaired unless I had believed that I would see the goodness of the Lord in the land of the living. Psalm 27:13, Psalm 27:14, wait for the Lord. Be strong and let your heart take courage. Yes, wait for the Lord. What about Psalm 37? This is a wonderful passage. Turn to Psalm 37. You want to see this. So it says, wait for the Lord, not complain and grumble to everyone at church, right? Psalm 37, verse 3. Trust in the Lord and do good. Dwell in the land and cultivate faithfulness. Be faithful. Do what you need to do in the Lord. Delight yourself in the Lord. He'll give you the desires of your heart. Commit your way to the Lord. Trust also in him, and he will do it. And he will bring forth your righteousness as the light and your judgment as noonday. Verse 7. Rest in the Lord and wait patiently for him. Do not fret because of him who prospers in his way, because of the man who carries out wicked schemes. Cease from anger and forsake wrath. Do not fret, for it only leads to evil doing. For evildoers will be cut off, but those who wait for the Lord, they will inherit the land. So many passages. Psalm 119:74, may those who fear thee see me and be glad because I wait for your word. You see, we wait for the Lord, but we also put our hope in him through what he says. Now, see, when I hope in his word, it sounds like I'm just hoping in a Bible verse. That's not what he's saying. I'm hoping in the Lord, believing what he's saying. My hope is in the absolute confidence that what he has said, he's going to do, and I'm waiting on him to do it. My hope is in what he has said, not in what I want to bring forth. He says, I wait for the Lord, my soul does wait, and in his word do I hope. Going through difficulty, you got to anchor yourself on God's promises. Rightly understood. God says, do not fear, for I am with you. Do not anxiously look about, for I am your God. I'm going to strengthen you. I'm going to uphold you with my righteous right hand. You can know that for sure, that you can do that, and you wait on him. The Lord is a strong tower. The righteous run in to it and are safe. You got to be in the word of God and hoping in what he said, and he'll deliver you through this dark difficulty. Wait on the Lord. He's good. He's good. Well, notice in our passage, not only is he waiting, he gives a personal illustration of how he's waiting, how much he is. Verse 6, my soul waits for the Lord more than the watchman for the morning, indeed more than the watchman for the morning. This is just a personal illustration. This is how much I'm waiting on the Lord, more than the guy that works the midnight shift on the temple walls or the gates of the city out there, more than that person who's up all night waiting for the morning to come so he can go to bed and get off his job. My soul to the Lord more than the watchman for the morning. My soul waits for the Lord more than the watchman to the morning. Indeed, this is the intensity of the waiting for him. I'm waiting, Lord. You have promised that you would do this. I'm waiting on your promise to be fulfilled. I trust you. I believe you. Now, don't take his promises and twist them and apply it wrongly and wait on those. That's not what I'm saying. Take his word rightly. Believe what he said and wait on him. Wait on him. So then what we got to do when we're in trouble, brothers and sisters, is cry out to the Lord. Cry out to him. And we need to acknowledge the reality in that cry of a humility crying out to him, sharing our difficulties with him, but also the forgiveness that we have in Jesus Christ. Then we got to wait. Wait on the Lord, but hope in what he has said. It's absolutely true. And then notice the result here after this psalmist shares what's going on. I love the Psalms because what God does is he shows us the start to finish. He shows us the difficulty the person's in, and he shows the resolution later on. Notice what he says here in verse 7. O Israel, hope in the Lord. For with the Lord there is loving kindness, and with him there is abundant redemption. And he will redeem Israel from all his iniquities. This is pretty interesting. I don't read anything about depths anymore. Out of the depths, Lord, I'm in deep, dire difficulty. I don't see that at all. He has come full circle. He's no longer focused on his difficulty. He's focused on the God who brings redemption. You see, if you're trusting the Lord and you're hoping in him, you're waiting on him, then you're going to be focused on him. And you're going to want to share him to others. Notice he's proclaiming this. O Israel, now everybody, hope in the Lord. Hope in the Lord. And here's why. For. You could say because. For. Take two aspirins for a headache, or because of a headache. For, hope in the Lord. For, notice what he says, with the Lord there is loving kindness. That's chesed. You know what that is? That's God's loyal, covenant-keeping love, and it is almost always connected with the forgiveness of sins brought about through the Savior, Jesus Christ, who would come and die for us. It's loyal love. He loves you with a loyal love. Hope in him. Hope in him. His love has been poured out in sending his son Jesus to die for us. Hope in him. O Israel, hope in the Lord because He is a faithful, loving God, and he keeps his word. And he brings about forgiveness. And notice what he says here. And with him is abundant redemption. This is great. The term abundant means overflowing. Oh, Israel, hope in the Lord because of his loving kindness and abundant redemption. The term redemption speaks of a ransom here. The basic meaning means to achieve a transfer of ownership from one to another through the payment of a price of an equivalent substitute. Now, in Scripture, we see almost consistently in the Psalms people being ransomed from difficult circumstances. Often, Yahweh redeems or delivers one from danger. It's still exclusively in the Old Testament, we see it speak of human situations. But here, it is an anomaly because it speaks of redemption in context from sin. Hope in the Lord because in the context of his loyal love, he is the one who abundantly redeems. You see, God paid the price for sin. God requires death. And he sent his son Jesus, the perfect, spotless lamb. All those sacrifices were pictures to point to the Lamb of God who takes away the sin of the world. And he died for us. He took our sins in his body. He died for our sins and rose from the dead. And he paid the full price God requires for sin. Therefore, when we trust in Jesus, that price is applied to us. And we are forgiven of our sins. So then, he says there's abundant redemption. Oh, Israel, hope in the Lord. Israel was not following the Lord very much. You look in the Old Testament, only a remnant, by the way. Many of them did not believe. And he's saying, oh, Israel, hope in the Lord. For with him there is loving kindness and abundant redemption. So many passages talk about the redemption that is in Christ Jesus. God is so gracious. We know that we were not redeemed with perishable things like silver and gold. First Peter, I read that passage earlier, but with the precious blood. 1 Corinthians chapter 1, verse 30, by his doing you are in Christ Jesus, who became to us wisdom from God and righteousness and sanctification and redemption. Ephesians chapter 1, 7, in him, speaking of Jesus, we have redemption. That's the payment of the price, which brings about the forgiveness through his blood, the forgiveness of sins. Colossians 1, 13, for he delivered us from the domain of darkness and transferred us into the kingdom of his beloved Son, in whom we have redemption. Hope in the Lord, because with him there is loving kindness, loyal love that brings salvation by sending his own son, and abundant redemption, the price paid. Hope in the Lord. You see, when that's your attitude, you know you've made it through that trial that God has brought you through. You see? And the psalmist is a good example of where our hearts should be when we hope in the Lord and trust in him. So then, is the psalmist in the depths anymore? Nope. He's telling others to hope in the Lord. To hope in the Lord. How do we get out of the depths of despair? Are you in the depths? Be honest, cry out to the Lord, but humbly. Accept his forgiveness through Jesus if you haven't already. Look back and acknowledge his forgiveness if you have. That leads you to fear him and see him rightly, wait on him, hoping in his word to be fulfilled as he's promised. And then you'll find yourself proclaiming his excellencies. You see, Peter said that we were a chosen race, a royal priesthood, a holy nation, a people for God's own possession, that you might proclaim the excellencies of him who called you out of darkness into his marvelous light. Do you get it? Well, some of you may be in difficulties, and today we've seen what we're to do if we're believers. And some of you may not have come to the faith in Jesus Christ yet, and you're in a big, difficult trial right now. You're in an eternal struggle. It's life and death, eternal life and death. And Jesus beckons you to forgiveness that he brings through trusting in him. Trust in him. And then for us, the psalmist's example is a great example for us. It's an example of faith. It's an example of trust. It's an example of the Lord delivering.
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6: Have you ever heard an orchestra when it's tuning up before a concert? What a racket! When the instruments play together, it's a beautiful sound. But when they're all playing their own thing, it's horrendous. It's a lot like church. When we all do our own thing out of selfish hearts, it's ugly. But if we all listen to each other and do what's good for the whole group, it can be really beautiful. The Apostle Paul spends most of 1 Corinthians telling those believers how to get along with each other. Then he says, "Though I speak with the tongues of men and of angels, but have not love, I have become sounding brass or a clanging cymbal." It doesn't matter how spiritual our words may sound. If we're not saying them with love, we're just adding to the noise and confusion of our culture. What kind of music are you making? With Seeking Him, I'm Nancy DeMoss Wolgemuth.

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1: Have you ever considered how clever sin is? It is so appealing that it draws you in like bait to a hook. It uses the lust of the flesh, the lust of the eyes, and the pride of life to entice. It promises satisfaction, popularity, and pleasure, but that's only for a season. C.H. Spurgeon said that God never allows his children to sin successfully. Indeed, the Apostle Paul wrote that we will reap what we sow. Scripture also tells us that whom God loves, he chastens. Warren Wiersbe writes that there's always a price to pay. And the Apostle James writes that sin, when it is finished, bringeth forth death.